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6: 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It's Kevin McCullough, Monday through Friday, on That Kevin Show. And now, from the Connors and Sullivan Broadcast Studios, the man who is not what he wants to be, but is way grateful that he's not who he used to be, here's
11: Well, Kevin McCullough has a well-deserved few days off with his family, and so he has turned the mic over to a couple of amateurs. Hopefully we won't hit the wrong button and take the station off the air. We are just honored to be in the seat of Kevin McCullough this week, who has been a great friend of Bible League. And my colleague here at Bible League, Andy Earnshaw, joins me. I'm Michael Woolworth. But Andy, welcome this morning.
12: Yeah, good morning. Thank you so much. Yeah. It's great to be on the show.
11: I don't mean to embarrass Kevin McCullough, but he has been a great friend of Bible League over many, many years. It's more than two decades, right, where he has asked his listeners without any reservation to be a part of what God is doing through the ministry of Bible League. And we don't want to make this all about Bible League today. In fact, Andy, I don't know, do you ever just want a break from the headlines of the day?
12: Right? Yeah, for
11: sure. I mean, like, okay, we know there's things happening to the world. We've got to be attuned to what's happening,
12: sure,
11: so that we can pray, that we can act, right? That we have an answer for somebody who says, is there any hope in this great big world, right? And so today, above all, listeners, if you're needing some encouragement, if you need a reminder that God is truly at work in his world, through his word, let today be an encouragement to you today, okay? And so we're here today, again, to make much of God, to remind you that you can be a part of what he's doing in his world, again, through his word. We'll let you know all that information, but again, all that to say how much we appreciate Kevin McCullough and this listening family that has given so sacrificially over the years to be able to see these, I call them kingdom transactions, take place. But we've got this audio clip as we come into today's program from a pastor by the name of Anderson. Andy, he's on the continent of Africa. This is the part of the world where Christianity is growing in the greatest numbers in the world. And he has this to say about the need for Bibles in that part of the world.
13: Actually, the need is great. If you could remember the other picture of a lady who was trying to show me the Bible, that, Pastor, I understand you work with Bible League, but we don't have Bibles here. So that lady had a Bible from Exodus to the book of Hebrews. That's all.

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2: Of anything else, and they say Psalm 19, you know, that's more precious than gold, sweeter than honey. By them your servant is warned, and keeping them there's great reward. And how do people live into the Christian life without God's word? That's hard.
3: Yeah, if you love your Bible, if God has used his word to grow you, utter up a hearty amen right now. But, keep listening. We want to give you a glimpse into what is happening around the world. Andy, I'll begin in the country of Madagascar, just off the southeast corner of that great big continent. Tell you the story of Lally, the village witch doctor. By way of an update, I've shared this before, but let me give you an update. What was her story? Lived steeped in spiritual darkness for decades, right? She was the village witch doctor, all about voodoo, black magic, shamanism. All of that spiritual darkness, right? And one day, a Christian in her small village, somebody that had come to saving faith through the ministry of Bible League, said, look, come learn about Jesus, right? Would gather Lally with about 20 others, taking her week by week through Project Philip. We'll talk more about that in a moment. But Lally went not because she cherished Christianity. She thought, okay, one more thing for my tool belt of witchcraft, right? Mm. But she went to this study in her Malagasy language. And, long story short, she became a believer. We gave her a Bible in the Malagasy language, her native language. We made a big deal about that. There was a graduation ceremony. We do that. We make a big deal, Andy, because it is a big deal. Mm. When the former village witch doctor says yes to Jesus, right, we make a big deal about it. And so we gave her that Bible, and Andy, she would read it every single day. She went to Luke 19, the text where Jesus comes into Jericho. He encounters Zacchaeus. Remember the wee little man climbed up in the sycamore tree because the Lord he wanted to see, right? When she came to that verse, and the scripture says, when Zacchaeus comes to saving faith, he says to Jesus, I'm giving away half of what I own to the poor, and I'm going to make things right with those that I've deceived as a tax collector, right? This man was hated in his culture because, again, he took from, his Jewish counterparts, sent all that money to Rome, right? And so when she read that, she knew what she had to do. She went to literally dozens of families that she had misled over the years through witchcraft, would unfold for them the gospel the same way it was unfolded to her through Project Philip, right?
2: Wow.
3: The evangelist in Acts 8 who leads the Ethiopian eunuch to faith in Christ. In the spirit of that Philip, we helped create Philips all over the world. There was a Philip that invited Lally to come hear about Jesus, right? And then Lally, as a new believer, has gone on, Andy, this by the grace of God, of course, right? And through the gumption of Lally, right? Who had a mission once she read that scripture, was to what? She's led 200 people to Christ, 200 families, 2,100 adults and children have said yes to Jesus,
2: that's
3: right?
2: Incredible.
3: And those families have gone on by way of an update to see another 200 families come to Christ. In other words, they didn't waste much time. They realized what? Jesus is not to be kept to oneself. He is to be shared with others. And so, Andy, these are people that don't live near a Christian bookstore. There's no Target or Walmart, to sell them a Bible, right? There's no Amazon.com to drop a box of Bibles into their village. But they're part of a thriving church deep in the rainforest of Madagascar, Africa. Again, all this by the grace of God and through the gumption of Lally, the village witch doctor. But again, Andy, Project Philip, again, putting a face on this, that Philip in Acts 8 who leads this Ethiopian to Christ, right, and who then takes the gospel back to Africa, the country we're talking, the continent we're talking about. Talk about Project Philip, how important that is in the context of our global ministry.
2: Yeah, absolutely. We believe in discipleship. Jesus' last, the Great Commission, go and make disciples, baptize them in the name of the Father, the Son, and the Holy Ghost, and teach them to obey everything I've commanded you. And, that's where we walk through. We don't just drop a box of Bibles in people's laps and say, good luck. We believe in teaching. We believe in discipleship. All these things are incredibly important. And through Project Philip, somebody studies the Bible, understands the Bible, oftentimes comes to saving faith. And we see that multiply, like you just got done saying.
3: Yeah. So if that story doesn't get you excited, would you pinch yourself, make sure you're still living here? But Andy, it's why we're here today, to give glory to God for his work in his world, through his word, but to invite this listening family to be a

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And two ways to get involved today for the princely sum of only $5 a Bible. It's 800-YES-WORD. 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Hey, Michael Woolworth, Andy Earnshaw of Bible League International. We're guest hosting for That Kevin Show. And we'll be back in a few moments.

0: You know when you've been struggling with a decision, but you just finally have that eye-popping moment that says you're going to decide now? That hit me when I saw the number 266 on my bathroom scale. Kevin McCullough here. I didn't want to be at that number. 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
2: 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What people need to understand is the Constitution just simply says that there will be no establishment of a national church.
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10: Here he is from New York, That Kevin McCullough.
11: Well, Kevin has a much-deserved week off. He's turned the mic over to, as I say, a couple of amateurs. I'll put myself in that category, Andy. You're a professional.
12: But, right.
11: Michael Woolworth, Andy Earnshaw with Bible League. You know, we've this station, this show, has been a longtime partner of ours. You know, Bible League, by the grace of God, every day, Andy, we reach about 6,000 people with the gospel all across this great big world, right, ministering in about one-fourth of the world's countries. You know, about 500 people are trained every day, just like that Christian that invited Lally to that Bible study, right? 500 people trained every day to share the love of Christ, to explain the hope that's within them, right? And then we estimate about every 3.5 hours a church is planted somewhere in the world with the help of Bible League, right? And so, again, we could not do this without, of course, the grace of God leading this ministry. And without listening families like this one that catches a glimpse of what God is doing and says, you know what, I've got to be a part of that. Let me be a part of that. And you've got some folks that have said yes.
12: Yeah, Richard in Somerset, New Jersey, gave 6 Bibles. Debbie in Dunellen, New Jersey, 10 Bibles. Paul, Breezy Point, New York, gave 20 Bibles to people that have been praying for a Bible, sometimes even for years. Thank you.
11: Well, let me add to that Rebecca of New York City, who said, I'm in at 10 Bibles. David in New Jersey said, Michael, Andy, count me in at 20 Bibles. And then Robert of Thornwood, New York said, I want to be a part of this. He made a $300 gift in this campaign to take care of 60 waiting believers. And that's how it happens, Andy. It's that simple. 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You can dial 800-YES-WORD. 800-YES-WORD, that's 800-YES-WORD, or just click the Bible League banner. 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But again, Andy, today it's all about what? Making much of God, being reminded that he is at work in his world. You know, I think about scriptures like 1 Peter 2, like newborn babes, you must crave pure spiritual milk, right? So that you'll grow into maturing believers. Cry out for this nourishment, John says in his letter, right? Andy, they're crying out for this word, if you will. And then the question is, you know, how will we respond? But I want to just take listeners to the Middle East. Andy, you and I don't come today as, experts in geopolitical activities, right? I mean, that part of the world for millennia has known what? It's conflict, it's pain, it's suffering, it's loss, right? We don't come with the answers to all of those complexities. But, you know, as we see the hope of the gospel applied to lives there, we see, you know, people truly transformed for the gospel in a part of the world where, you know, evangelical Christians often make up about 2% of the population. Of course, a lot of people here are Shia or Sunni Muslims. Some of those are Marxists. But again, clearly they are outnumbered in that sense. But I can tell you that does not keep people like Aria from speaking about the hope that's within her. You know, I was in that part of the world. It wasn't too long ago. I met Aria, 19 years of age. She said, Michael, I was a devout Muslim. She said, I read my Quran every day. I said my prayers 5 times a day, right? But when none of that brought peace, she accepted the invitation of a Christian friend who stayed involved in Aria's life and invited her to this Bible study. In this case, it was with about 15 other Arabic speakers in that part of the world. I won't identify exactly where they're at. But she went week after week, and you know what broke her? She said, in my religion, Allah only demanded, she said, when I looked at the precious gospel, I saw Jesus laying down his life for his own. And she said, that broke me. Long story short, she became a believer. She took her little Bible study booklet home, that Project Philip in the Arabic language, hid it because she still lived with her mother and father. Her father was a mullah in that community, very high standing in that Islamic community. I can tell you when the mother rummaged in the room, found that booklet, gave it to the father who did not share in her newfound faith, right? He actually beat her nearly to death. I know that's somewhat graphic. It didn't end there. He called the authorities to report her as an infidel. They took her to a remote cell where they beat her. They violated her. Tortured her, even pulled fingernails out of either hand, right? I mean, kept her for horrible. A couple of weeks, didn't give her much food, water, no outside communication. But then, Andy, I'd like to say they made a huge mistake. They unleashed a woman on fire for Jesus on that Middle Eastern world. And she and about a handful of others from her small evangelical church in that part of the world have seen what? 300 people come to Christ. 300 people, most of these former Sunni Muslims, saying yes to Jesus. And let me say this. I'm not saying at all if you follow Sunni Islam that you're a radicalized Muslim. That would be unfair. It would be untrue, Andy. We're not saying that. But that certainly was the case in this story. But people like young Arya would tell us, don't pray for an end to our suffering. We know that God is working through it, right? She says things like, pray that we'll obey God in every circumstance. We will see others around us who hate us because we bear the name of Jesus, not as the enemy. We'll see them not as the enemy, but as the mission field. And she was quick to say that believers here need need Bibles to be reminded that God knows them intimately. Our colleague Nirvana in that part of the world had this very profound thing to say about women who often are looked at as second-class citizens in that culture. But when they come to saving faith, Andy, and they see the infinite worth they have in Jesus, oh, it makes an incredible difference. This is Nirvana in the Middle East.
13: Men think women are to marry at a young age and they are not supposed to get educated or even to be treated the same level as men. When I see the ladies that are very happy that they can read the word of Jesus and write the name of Jesus for the first time, I saw lives of women changed after they started to read and write, and how they regained their confidence in themselves, and how they could feel that they now have value and they can function in the society, as you said, how they can feel that they are valuable in God's eyes also.
11: Yeah, Andy, that's our colleague Nirvana there in the Middle East, not far from the Israeli-Hamas conflict, right? And what is she saying? Again, we don't come today as geopolitical science to understand all this stuff, right? All the things that happen in that part of the world. But again, as we see the hope of the gospel applied, we see lives totally transformed. Andy, in the life of somebody like Arya, the young lady I just described, how important is it to have a Bible as you come to saving faith and you face fierce opposition to the gospel? How important is that Bible in your walk with the Lord?
14: Yeah. Oh, boy. You know, if you look at the letters of Paul, you'll see over and over again the persecution that he went through. In Romans 15, verse 4, he says, everything was written in the past was written to teach us so that through endurance taught in the scriptures and the encouragement they provide, we might have hope. And that's what scripture does. It brings hope. It brings all that we need for godliness, for living this life. And like you said, some of the areas that we're working in, they're the hardest to get in areas. We try to identify those areas so we can try to make a difference in those areas. And they're tough. They're tough terrains. People need scripture.
11: Kind of the secondary purpose of being here today is to invite you into this work. Andy, I don't have to pressure this listening family. They have given so sacrificially over the years. As I've traveled the world, we have friends that fund those trips. You know, I've seen people sing, they've danced, they have cried, right, when we've given them a Bible. And I remember one gal that, we gave her a Bible. She didn't say anything, Andy. She just stood there, let out a sigh of relief that she finally had a Bible. Yeah. She'd been a believer for 2 years, right?
14: Wow.
11: And she just clutched that Bible that would tell her about the God who loves her. And thought, you know, I wish I could truck everybody listening right now over to a place that was the continent of Africa, right? And just to be in that moment when you hear somebody read for the first time that very first scripture, right? Yeah. And so anyway, that's the joy that we get in serving with the ministry of Bible League. And what people like Arya are doing on the ground there, Andy, what we're asking this listening family to do is no less important, you know, to make a gift of $5 to put a Bible into the hands of these waiting believers, right? $5 sends a Bible. Listen, a couple ways to get involved today. 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But Andy, as we go to break here, just take 20 seconds. You've seen people receive a Bible. Talk about the reaction that you've witnessed.
14: Oh, man. Like you said, tears of joy You know, we saw somebody five years he was waiting on a Bible. Mm-hmm. And just the dancing, the joy, the tears that go along with it, because it's God's word to them. And that's how they see it. They see it as God speaking to them.
11: Yeah. Hey, be a part of this. 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Again, two ways to get involved. 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Michael Woolworth, Andy Earnshaw of Bible League, we are delighted to be here, and we'll be back in just a few moments.

0: With SR News, I'm Keith Peters in Washington. President Trump says the Senate should skip its August break and focus on passing a voting bill.
1: The SAVE Act has to be done. They shouldn't leave town. I'm not going to stop them from doing it, but they should get the SAVE Act done. If they don't get it done, it's going to be a very bad thing for the party.
0: Senate Majority Leader John Thune said he would also like to see the SAVE Act pass, but it has not had enough support.
2: We voted on it 2, 3, 4, 5 times already. We had it up on the floor for an extended period of time. So I'm still showing how this ends. What's the picture of victory at the end?
0: But a small but vocal group of Republicans have joined Trump's call. Utah Senator Mike Lee escalated his pressure last week, saying it could affect leadership support after November. This is SRN News.
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8: From New York, that Kevin McCullough.
9: Well, Kevin enjoying some much needed time away from the microphone. But, you know, I appreciate this brother in the Lord who has an incredible sense of enthusiasm and burden to share in our mission, Andy. He has, without any reservation, urged his listeners to be a part of what God is doing through the ministry of Bible League. I've always told Kevin my regret whenever I'm on the air every spring, every summer, right, is that we don't have the actual math, but I know it's more than 500,000 believers that have now have, you know, really had no hope of a Bible, now have God's word. They're using those Bibles to make much of him and to point others to the hope of the gospel. And I know it's tempting to say, okay, in this great big world, what does my $5 Bible, investment really make? Is it really making a difference in this world, right? And so many of the stories we've just shared in the life of Aria, in the life of Lally, the former village witch doctor, Andy, began with just a Bible, somebody able to explain what's in that Bible, right? And then, as I love to say, a gracious God willing to bring people from the grips of spiritual darkness. But this listening family, they get this. And Andy, you've got some folks that have said, count us in.
10: Yeah, John in East Meadow, New York, 5 Bibles he gave. Mary in the Bronx, 10 Bibles. Walter in Hawthorne, New Jersey, made a gift of 20 Bibles to people that have been praying for one, maybe for years.
9: And let me thank those of you that thanked last segment. Richard of Somerset, New Jersey, said, I'm in at 6 Bibles. Debbie of Dunellen, New Jersey, said, Michael, Andy, I'm in at 10 Bibles. And then Paul of Breezy Point, New York, said, count me in, a $100 tax deductible gift for 20 Bibles. And that's how it's done. It's call by call. It's click by click. And again, Andy, this is a listening family that I know says to themselves, you know, I love my Bible. God has truly used his word to grow me. I simply want to give that privilege to waiting believers today. I do want to take us to the country of India. This is another part of the world where it's challenging to live out your faith. Andy, the bottom line is the church is growing in a place where faith is forbidden, right? The powers that be, the Prime Minister Modi, is part of a political party that has essentially said there's no room for Christianity within the walls of India, right? Yeah. India, by the way, the most populated country in the world, 1.5 billion people call India home. China held that spot for a number of years, right? But because of all their restricted policies on family size, India has now jumped into the number one spot. This is the land of Gandhi, right? Long gone are the days when Gandhi promoted a nonviolent Hinduism. I mean, today, if a Hindu doesn't believe what a Christian does or is offended by what they do, I mean, they will assault these believers. I don't exaggerate that truth. There's in 26 states, there's anti-conversion laws. If you simply tell somebody what Jesus means to you, they can take that the wrong way, report you to the authorities, have you thrown in jail, right? I mean, this is what Christians are up against in that part of the world. But it does not keep people like Shanti Varden from sharing the good news of the gospel. But before we go to that story, I want you to hear from Sabish, our colleague there in the country of India. Sabish talks about, again, these anti-conversion laws, how the gospel is fiercely opposed in that country, but also how the church is growing in the country of India. This is our colleague, Sabish.
11: One of our church planter, he told me like this, in his village, you will see the signboards. Christian missionaries are prohibited in the village. If anyone tries to do it, they will attack them mercilessly. And I believe the reason behind all this is the growth of the church. People are responding to the gospel and are joining the church. Church is growing in India amidst of the severe persecutions.
9: Isn't that amazing, Andy? I mean, in the midst of all the opposition, the church is growing. This is one of those places, again, you know, we look at church growth here in America. It's somewhat on the decline, stunted, you know, after COVID restrictions. A lot of churches are still pleading with their people come back to church. Right. But in a place like India, it's growing in amazing ways. Sabish says there's fierce opposition. But one of those who shares the gospel with gladness is a man by the name of Shanti Varden, born blind, lost his father at age 10, lived in abject poverty. If you've seen the videos, the photos of extreme poverty in India, it's never exaggerated. It really is that bad, Andy. But again, Shanti Varden, because of all this despair in which he lived, wanted to end his life. He wanted to end his life. But his godly mother prayed for his salvation. When he became a believer, Bible League provided an audio Bible. In places where there's high literacy rates, when there's visual impairment, like in Shanti Varden's case, we're able to provide a Bible. And he listened to the promises of God, Andy. He cherished those, and he learned very quickly, again, the gospel is not to be kept to oneself. It's to be shared with others. And so with others in his small evangelical church, would begin to gather people in the Tamil language and would begin to disciple them in the faith. And Andy, I can tell you today, by the grace of God, there's 200 people, former Hindus, who have said yes to Jesus. And again, Bible League is able to come alongside a church planter in that part of the world and say, look, here's resources to grow your church to the glory of God. Talk about how important it is that every village everywhere has a thriving church.
10: Yeah. You know, the local church is God's plan for bringing hope. It brings truth. And most importantly, in some of these areas that we're talking about, encouragement. I know I have a hard time doing life on my own in the United States. Can you imagine the persecution you got to go, you know, you're going through? And we need each other. They need each other. And a lot of times the gospel spreads and there's not enough churches. And so, yeah, church planter work is extremely important.
9: Yeah, these are fellow believers, Andy. They're not praying for our pity today. They're not asking for protection. What are they asking for? It's the precious word of God, right? And so be reminded, God's at work in his world through his word. It's $5 a Bible, 200 believers, fellow believers in the walls of India who have no chance of a Bible, but enter this listening family to that Kevin show. $5 sends a Bible, 800-YES-WORD, 800-YES-WORD, or click the Bible League banner at thatkevinshow.com. 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It's Michael Woolworth, Andy Earnshaw, guest host on That Kevin Show today. We'll be back in just a moment.
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0: Well, thanks for being a part of that Kevin show today. He's off this week, well-deserved, and has some guest host people. And I know you're going to enjoy hearing. I can tell you it really is a privilege for Andy Earnshaw and I to be here from Bible League, a ministry 88 years young. Andy was Good Friday 1938 with a couple by the name of Chapman in the Chicago area. Began the ministry of Bible League. You know, he was on his deathbed. He'd suffered a heart attack, right? An elder of his church came, prayed over him, said, Lord, restore the health. And when that happens, give this couple of ministry. They had no idea what the ministry looked like, but they were all about health returning. And when that happened, in the spirit of what? Obedience and gratitude. They said, where's our hearts lie, right? And it was engaging people in the Word of God, knowing that that is the only hope that we have in this crazy world of ours, right? And so again, on Good Friday 1938, in the Chicago area, they began to knock on doors in an era, I think, when people would open their door, right?
1: Sure.
0: Two questions. Do you have a Bible in the home? If not, if we give you one, would you promise to read it? So on that premise, Bible League was born 88 years ago. And again, we've had this wonderful privilege of working with this station, WMCA, and that Kevin show for about 30 years. Andy, and again, I can't help but think of the number of believers who had no hope of a Bible now have God's Word. As I love to say, they're making much of Him and pointing others to the hope of the gospel. But you've got wonderful listeners that have said, we want to be a part of this today.
1: Yeah, Florence in Kinnelin, New Jersey. Four Bibles. Barbara, Brooklyn, she gave 13 Bibles. Ruth in the Bronx stepped up. She made a $500 gift that provides 100 Bibles to people that have been praying, for people that have been asking, crying out for one. It's incredible.
0: Well, let me throw in thanks to John of East Meadow, New York, said I'm in at 5 Bibles. Marion of the Bronx said I want to be a part of this at 10 Bibles. Walter of Hawthorne, New Jersey, a 20 Bible gift today. That's a $100 tax deductible gift. You know, pray about this. 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You know, ultimately, we want to do this for 10,000 waiting believers that we know by name at Bible League. And again, two ways to get involved today for the princely sum of only $5 a Bible, and that's 800-YES-WORD, 800-YES-WORD, 800-YES-WORD, or click the Bible League banner. 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And again, Andy, it's great to have you with me today. I know you're fresh off vacation. It's like, okay, let's hop on here and try to inspire some people. You know, I think about Jesus saying this is a John 4. He said, you know, if I be lifted up, I'll draw the nations to myself, right? And that's what you and I get to see every day that we step foot into our roles here at Bible League. And, you know, we get to work in some places that's known a lot of pain and suffering. That's definitely true in the country of Rwanda, Africa. It's the 32nd anniversary of the Hutu-Tutsi conflict that happened there. About a million people died in the course of 100 days, right? But our colleague Anton left his native Netherlands, went into this country. He said, Michael, Andy, he said, there's memorials set up everywhere. People 32 years later are still mourning the loss of loved ones slaughtered in that terrible, terrible conflict, right? He said, I met one of these women, a woman by the name of Dally. Her story was she lost her dear husband, her dear son, about 30 extended family members in the slaughter that happened again over the course of 100 years. But Anton, again, has this audio clip, and listen to this at the end, and I'm going to come back and ask you how important the, you know, having a Bible is when you go through terrible, terrible hardship. But again, this is our colleague, Anton. He is in the country of Rwanda.
2: Estimates about the loss of people in those horrible times range from 500,000 to 1 million over the course of just a couple of days. But yet, people like Dali have seen it with their own eyes. Her husband and one of her sons were killed, and she just couldn't forgive those who killed her loved ones. True forgiveness only came when she learned about Christ's work at the cross, about which she was reading in her Bible. So she recalled that Jesus asked his father to forgive those who punished him, and because of Jesus saying those words at the cross, she is now able to forgive those people.
0: Well, I mean, Andy, you know, Easter's a couple months ago, right? But how many of us, you know, remember reading those words of Jesus? You know, Father, forgive them. They know not what they do. you know, that's the grace, the gumption that Dally found to be able to move forward in life. Not to move on. You never move on from losing, you know, your husband and your son and right. 30 extended family members. But the hope of the gospel is what? That God gives the grace to move forward. Mm. In her case, again, it was opening in her own Swahili language Bible and reading the words of Jesus and being able to be released from that bitter unforgiveness that enveloped her life. Andy, talk about, again, people that suffer so much like Dally has, how important it is to have a Bible, to be able to move forward in life, again, that God knows you intimately. He knows your pain, right? Mm-hmm. The pain that Jesus suffered. He knows our humanity, right? But talk about how important that is.
1: Yeah. You know, I think of the story that you're just talking about, and how do you see Jesus more clearly if you don't have Scripture? How do you understand God's heart if you don't have Scripture? And, the encouragement that comes from Scripture, the encouragement that comes from Jesus himself to see a Savior, God who stepped into flesh, give himself for everybody and still be able to forgive even though he lived a perfect life, that encourages people that are really going through some hard times.
0: Yeah, yeah, yeah. And again, Andy, these are Christians, fellow believers that aren't asking for our pity today or protections. They're praying for what? It's the precious Word of God. In Dally's small village of 300 adults, right? There's a lot of kids in there, but a village of 300 adults, would you know that 92 of those adults have said yes to Jesus? As they have learned her story, they've said what? If you can find that grace and that gumption to move forward, again, a lot of these people have suffered the loss of loved ones in that genocide, right? It's still fresh in their hearts 32 years later, but they've said, look, if you can find that grace and gumption, we want that Jesus. So a third of that village today, Andy, wow, is following the Lord Jesus, right? Hey, tell me God's not at work in his world, okay? And again, from wherever he has you listening today, you get to be a part of this. 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
0: With you today, Michael Woolworth, Andy Earnshaw, in for the vacationing Kevin McCullough today. And listen, appreciate all of you. I know many of you, year after year, you hear us come on over the course of just a few short weeks to share what God is doing and to invite you to be a part of this. Andy, I think of Psalm 119, where, you know, the psalmist says, cherish God's word, hide it in your heart, right? And the question is, how do you do that if you've never held in your hands? And so again, call by call, click by click, we're seeing the prayers answered of Christians all over the world. You've got three Christians right now, just a real short sentence of each one of these, praying for Bibles today.
1: Yeah, you know, sometimes we don't realize on the other end, there's real people here. Rohan in India, he was a former Muslim. When he came to faith, he was beaten after conversion. He's praying for a Bible. He doesn't even have a Bible yet. Jawara in Uganda, former witch doctor, praying for a Bible in the Wolof language. Luis, he's 35 years old in Ecuador, former crime boss, came to faith in prison, and he's praying for a Bible in his language.
0: Yeah, fellow believers praying for a Bible. You know, Andy, if I had an adult child, maybe a former college roommate who came to saving faith and said, look, Michael, I'm eager to grow as a believer. Can you get me a Bible? You know, I would do absolutely anything to do that. And, you know, I had a call with John and Gail listening to the greater New York City area. And I said, Gail, why'd you give? I said, this is an age of inflation. You know, gas is, not getting cheaper, it seems. But anyway, I said, why'd you give? She said, Michael, it occurred to my husband and me as we've been listening to that Kevin show. What if we were the ones in these stories? We pray that someone, anyone would bring us a Bible, right? So that we can understand God's will for our lives. We can grow in grace, right? And then we are equipped to share the gospel with others. So again, I appreciated her perspective. And you've got others just like John and Gail in this wonderful listening family that have said, count us in.
1: Yeah, Rebecca in New York City, 10 Bibles. David, New Jersey, gave a gift of 20 Bibles. Robert over in Thornwood gave a gift of 60 Bibles to people that have been praying for them.
0: Well, let me just thank, too, Florence of Kinnelin, New Jersey, said, I'm in at 4 Bibles. Barbara of Brooklyn said, Michael, Andy, count me in for 13 Bibles today. And then Ruth of the Bronx, a $500 investment in this campaign to take care of putting Bibles into the empty waiting hands of 100 believers today. Andy, we've shared a lot of needs this hour. Again, it's 50 Bibles here, 500 there, 300 over here, right? But I also want these listeners just to hear the reaction of somebody who waited several years for her own Bible. And when it finally came, our colleague Joseph, ministering among the Zulu tribe in South Africa, said this was her reaction.
10: We were in a place called Mpumalanga. The lady there, she literally cried. She knelt down and she cried. At the age of 60, she never had a Bible. It is so much fulfilling just to see people like her rejoicing and being so gracious when they receive their Bibles.
0: Yeah, Andy, our colleague Joseph in South Africa, ministering among the Zulu tribe. He's talking about a woman who was a former animist. When you're an animist, you believe what? There's spirits and places and things. You pray to dead relatives for protection. When she became a believer about 10 years ago, her entire family shunned her. They said, we want nothing to do with you now that you follow this Jesus. But today, she's a believer, has been one for about a decade, right? And Joseph, when he gave her that Bible, Andy, he said she didn't merely say thank you. She wept for joy, right? She had kind of written off that she'd ever have a Bible. Andy, in the case that I see all over the world, her pastor was the only one with a Bible, right? But again, she just wept. when she was given that Bible. And listeners, that's what you're doing today. You're putting tears of joy on the faces and in the hearts of these waiting believers all over the world. And again, be a part of this. We'd love to finish up in the coming weeks having blessed 10,000 waiting believers that we know by name at Bible League. Two ways to get involved today: at $5 a Bible, $60 sends 12, $150 will take care of 30 waiting believers. The number is 800-YES-WORD, 800-YES-WORD, or get involved at thatkevinshow.com. 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
12: You will receive power when the Holy Spirit comes on you, and you'll be my witnesses in Jerusalem, in Judea, in Samaria, and to the ends of the earth. Wait a minute. In Matthew 10, he said, don't go to anybody that's not Jewish and don't go to Samaria. In Acts chapter 1, he said, you go. You'll be empowered to be witnesses for me in Jerusalem, Judea, going to all the world.
13: 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We're so glad you're here to listen. Today's program is part one of Pastor Allen's message called Dangerous Faith, New Assignments. 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
12: We're working through a study on dangerous faith. It's a dangerous title. It can be understood in several ways. We'll unpack that in some detail. In this session, we're going to talk a bit about new assignments. And I'll start with this concept of times and seasons. The Bible introduces it that there are times and seasons, not just to the weather patterns on planet Earth, but to the movings of God in the midst of His people. I've been a Christ follower for a while, and I've spent my professional life in the midst of the church, and it seems to me that too often, in fact, very frequently, Christians' timelines and their sense of timelines in a biblical context are almost entirely focused on eschatology. How's this going to end? How's it going to wrap up? We've got charts and time. We will argue fiercely that our timeline is better than your timeline. Are you pre, post, or mid? And what do you think about this? And the third beast with the four heads and the 11 horns and the 16 eyes. And off we go. I would submit to you it's far more beneficial to be sensitive to God's moving in each season of His purposes. We're not going to change that ending timeline, folks. You know, Christians are one group. We're uniquely stubborn. If you believe in a post-trib rapture of the church and you were wrong, some of you'd rather tribulate than admit you're wrong. Jesus said there's some things we can't know. In Deuteronomy 29, 29, it says the secret things belong to the Lord. And I can tell you it is fruitless to try to discover something God has said He won't reveal. Now, there's some things we can know, and I think that's worthwhile. But our fascination with the end of the age and our lack of interest in the present time is troubling. Don't become fascinated with what God has said is unknowable. Be prepared and be engaged with now. Know this season. Understand what God is up to. Understand what He's asking us to do. understand the unique opportunities of this moment in time, the unique challenges and how we can respond to those challenges, and how we can be men of faith to make a difference with the name of Jesus now. That's where the rewards are. It's where the fruit is. It's where the focus of heaven is. Our faith is not designed to be understood as fire protection insurance. And if your version of Christianity is such that you think you've got all of your God business done and the portfolio is neatly sealed and it's put with your important documents in some safe place so that what it means to be a Christ follower and to live out your faith doesn't need to be revisited, because you have fully engaged that. You have said the prayers. You've taken a dip in a pool. You may have even wandered your way through the Bible once. You have been misinformed. I believe in conversion. I believe in salvation. They are essential. It's the gateway, the entry point into the kingdom of God. But the purpose of the new birth is that you and I might grow up into the headship of Jesus, maturing. And that's not a one and done experience. So this notion of times and seasons, we've looked at a number of biblical examples. I want to take a moment and look at a few with you from Jesus' life and ministry. You see, we have this tremendous propensity, desire to like build our understanding of faith and then imagine that it won't change. What do you believe? Well, I believe like my people believe. I know how my parents believed, and I know how my grandparents believed, and I belong to this tradition. We've been belonging to this tradition, whatever it is, you can fill in the blank, for 150 years. We got it right back when the Wesley brothers were writing hymns, and we haven't varied since then. And it leaks out of us all the time. Well, you know, I know, Pastor, that's in the Bible, but that's just not how I believe. That's just not how I learned to worship. And we have this powerful tendency to want to orchestrate our faith as if it's something that can't be shifted. Well, there's some things about our faith that are not up for discussion. The sovereignty of God, the nature of sin, the redemptive work of Jesus. Those things are consistent across every age, every government, every time period. But there's a whole host of things that are a part of the expression of our faith that we should not imagine are immutable. Thank you for that rousing response of affirmation. Matthew 15. We're going to step next to Jesus in the midst of a ministry moment. A Canaanite woman. She's not Jewish. She's a Canaanite woman. From the vicinity where Jesus was, came to him crying out, "Lord, Son of David, have mercy on me. My daughter is suffering terribly from demon possession." And Jesus didn't answer her a word. He ignored her. So the disciples came to him and urged him, "Send her away. She keeps crying after us. This woman is a nuisance. Lord, get rid of her." And Jesus answered, "I was sent only to the lost sheep of Israel." That's our Lord. I didn't come for her. Not now. And the woman came and knelt before him. She's desperate. She's not going to be rebuffed by an insult. She's not going to be rebuffed by negligence. She's not going to be rebuffed by the lack of sensitivity from the disciples. They don't care about her daughter. But this woman has enough humility. She recognizes Jesus can help, and she will not be deterred. Folks, we have been too easily deterred as the people of God. Somebody didn't talk to me the way I wanted them to talk to me. They didn't look at me right. I expected you to be friendlier. Well, I'm an advocate for a friendly church. If you're grumpy, come see me. We want to put you in a special section. So I'm not advocating for grumpy, disinterested, self-centered Christians, but I am advocating for Christ followers who are not deterred by those people. Church is not a hall of fame. We're a triage unit. And this woman comes and kneels in front of Jesus. "Lord, help me," she said. And he said, "It's not right to take the children's bread and toss it to their dogs." Wow!

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2: Acts chapter 1, Jesus said to them, it's not for you to know the times or the dates the Father has set by his own authority. You know what they ask? It's the last question they ask Jesus before the ascension. Are you going to restore the kingdom to Israel? Are you going to throw the Romans out? We're going to be free again. We're tired of the Roman soldiers and the humiliation and the abuse. And Jesus said, that's none of your business. It's not for you to know the times or the seasons. It's a very important point for us, folks. Some of us are so fixated on how the age is going to end that we have made ourselves irrelevant in the moment. I don't want to do that.
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3: 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Now, let's get back to Pastor Allen with his message called Dangerous Faith, New Assignments. 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
2: I understand that it's tempting. You get more clicks talking about the end of the age than anything else you can put out in the domain. People don't want to hear about repentance and obedience and biblical morality. We better engage with the things of this moment or we will forfeit our opportunities in eternity. You may not forfeit your salvation, but you'll forfeit your rewards. Jesus said, it's not for you to know the times or the dates the Father has set by his own authority, but you will receive power when the Holy Spirit comes on you, and you'll be my witnesses in Jerusalem, in Judea, in Samaria, and to the ends of the earth. Wait a minute. In Matthew 10, he said, don't go to anybody that's not Jewish and don't go to Samaria. In Acts chapter 1, he said, you go. You'll be empowered to be witnesses for me in Jerusalem, Judea. Jerusalem's a city. Judea's a region. In Samaria, it's the next region. They're expanding concentric circles, going to all the world. He changed. Jesus changed the assignment, not over decades, not over centuries, not because empires shifted in the span. He trained those folks in a 3-year window of time. And they didn't have one set of immutable instructions as to their target audience. My brother and I studied at Hebrew University. We had a class. And the professor was a brilliant Orthodox man, brilliant, brilliant scholar. I mean, he was a rules keeper. You could see the tassels from his prayer shawl out from his jacket. His hands were chapped constantly from his washing as a part of his

0: observance. We could turn our papers in seven or eight languages in his class. I chose English. Actually, I chose Southern that he could interpret. But I remember a class he did on Jesus, a lecture he gave. And he said those early believers, he said they really believed in the resurrection. He had the sharpest wit of any professor I ever studied with anywhere, any setting. You raised your hand in that class to your own peril. I know that some of us are natural smart alecks and we have to try. I had tried and failed, so I was... But when he said that about Jesus, he paused for a minute. It's the only time I really saw him at a loss. And he said, I suppose if I believed that, I too would be a Christ follower. But I remember the day he read that verse that I just read you from Acts 1. And in his opinion, he said, I promise you, to Jesus' audience, when he said Jerusalem, Judea, and Samaria, and to the ends of the earth, they thought Samaria was the ends of the earth. He'd never made the adjustment. He didn't recognize what Jesus was saying. I'll give you another passage. Acts chapter 8. When the apostles in Jerusalem, how well did they learn the lesson in Acts 1? When the apostles in Jerusalem heard that Samaria had accepted the word of God, they sent Peter and John to them. Message came back to the church in Jerusalem that Samaria has gotten the gospel, and they sent Pete and John. Well, wait a minute. In Matthew 10, Jesus said, don't go there. But in Acts chapter 1, he gave them a different game plan. When they had testified and proclaimed the word of the Lord, Peter and John returned to Jerusalem, preaching the gospel in many Samaritan villages. Something's happening. Matthew 28, did I give that to you? Good. Post-resurrection, the 11 went to Galilee, to a mountain where Jesus had told them to go. When they saw him, they worshiped him, but some doubted. You need to note that. Everybody's not on board. Post-resurrection, Jesus is amongst them, alive, in the flesh, earth suit, whole thing. Some worshiped him and some doubted. See, some of you are waiting for more unanimous support. You better know your Bible. You better recognize the voice of God. You better understand the Spirit of God. What is God doing in the earth? He's not retreating. And Jesus came to them and said, all authority in heaven and earth has been given to me. All authority. Every knee will ultimately bow. I have won a complete, total, irreversible victory over Satan and his entire kingdom. All authority on heaven and earth has been given to me. But watch what comes next. Therefore is a summary word. I learned as a young man that when you find a therefore in your Bible, you better find out what it's there for. It means in summation. Therefore, you go and you make disciples of all nations, baptizing them in the name of the Father and the Son and the Holy Spirit. We've looked at passages from the Old Testament. We've looked at this notion of times and seasons from so many perspectives. But I want to take just a moment to be sure you haven't missed it. Within about a three-year window of time, Jesus rewrote the game plan for his closest friends. And you and I are desperately trying to protect the way God was moving 50 or 100 years ago. The core of our faith doesn't change, but the containers with which we distribute it, better. Come on. It took me a long time to get permission to purchase a laser printer. Decades ago. I remember the discussions. Well, why would you need one of those? Seems extravagant. It's a little over the top. Can't you drive to Kinko's? We weren't sure a laser printer was anointed or godly or appropriate or... Couldn't we have a Xerox machine? We like purple ink. Some of you have no idea what that is. Folks, God is moving in the earth. I want to be a part of what he's doing. And I'm pretty sure it's going to require me to to change and to grow and to think. It's not about your age or your ethnicity or the tradition you grew up in or the accent with which you speak. Are we willing to follow the Lord? When the Spirit of God sent Peter to Caesarea, it was the center of paganism in Israel. The most vile city in the nation, in the center of Caesarea, was a temple to a Roman god. And the leader of the church in Jerusalem at that point was Peter. And the Spirit of God supernaturally sent Peter to the home of a Roman centurion. And the trump card was the events of the day of Pentecost, when the Jesus story went public in Jerusalem. It was repeated identically in Caesarea at the home of a Roman centurion. And Peter, remember what Peter said? I now understand God is no respecter of persons. Up until that moment, he thought God had favorites. God had favorites. When John baptized in the desert at the Jordan River, it was an enormous sign to the people. The temple was the center of religious life and religious authority. It's the national bank. It was the center of national authority. It was the greatest building in their nation. If you had spiritual business to do, you went to Jerusalem to the temple, pilgrimage feast, 3 times a year. You were required to be there. To eat the Passover appropriately, you'd have a sight line to the temple. And John is baptizing, not in the mikvahs around the temple. He's baptizing in the Jordan River 20 miles away. Then Jesus comes behind him and says, destroy this temple and I'll build it back in 3 days. And they said, you've lost your mind. It took 46 years to build this temple and you're going to rebuild it in 3 days? And what the commentary they put in after the fact, it's added after the real time. It says Jesus was speaking about himself. And then Paul comes along and says, God doesn't dwell in buildings built with human hands. Do you not know, he says, that you're the temple of God, bought with a price? Enormous change. Mind-blowing realignment of how they understood what it meant to be holy. And we think God doesn't do that anymore? If we talk about culture, people get offended. Shouldn't talk about that. We should study the first century culture. Well, I'm all for learning first century culture. Helps me understand my Bible, but I'm learning first century culture so I can live it out in the 21st century. Dangerous faith. Dangerous faith. The definition for dangerous, if you don't know, it's an adjective. It means it's a descriptor. It's involving possible injury or pain or harm or loss. The opposite is what intrigues me. The opposite of dangerous is safe, harmless, innocuous, non-threatening. Those sound far more like descriptions of contemporary American Christendom. Non-threatening. We don't want anybody to be offended. Big tent. Well, everybody's welcome, but we're welcome to the foot of the cross where we repent and turn away from ungodliness and bring our lives under the authority of the Lordship of Jesus. It's not a designer faith. Jesus is either Lord of all that we are and all that we do, or he's not Lord at all. We're all in process. Dangerous faith is a faith in Jesus of Nazareth, as Lord Christ and King. It's dangerous to the principalities and powers, the spiritual forces of wickedness in the heavenly places. We want the kingdom of darkness to consider Christ in you a very real threat. When Jesus walked into the synagogue in Capernaum, a demonized man, the demon began to cry out in the synagogue, I know who you are. Have you come here to torment me? Folks, we need a change of attitude. Dangerous faith is a living faith. Dangerous faith is a faith on display. It's a faith that brings vulnerability. Dangerous faith is the opposite of a harmless, safe, non-threatening faith. I have no intention of cultivating that in my life. Dangerous faith threatens the ascendancy of self. It will dismantle selfish ambition. Dangerous faith challenges anything which sets itself above the Lordship of Jesus. Dangerous faith calls for personal transformation from the authority of this present age and fully yielding to the authority of the kingdom of God. Dangerous faith removes you from all the options that can be described as retreat. We've done it long enough. I'm asking you, and I'm going to continue to ask you, to consider becoming a person with dangerous faith. Person that Oz Guinness described as an impossible person. Not because you're belligerent or angry, and certainly not because you're violent, but because your adherence to the principles of your faith define your response to our world. You know the gravest danger we face? It's the danger of ignoring God.
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17: The difference between happy couples and unhappy couples is that happy couples, they have the same amount of fights and disagreements, conflict as the other couples, unhappy couples. Happy couples repair. They come back to it. They talk about it.
16: Well, today on Focus on the Family with Jim Daly, we'll have some really helpful ideas for your marriage so you can be a happier couple. Thanks for joining us. I'm John Fuller.
13: Today we have good news for couples who feel like they're always fighting about the same thing. That seems normal. The key is what you do after the conflict. Do you sit and stew, or do you try to soften your heart and reach out to the heart of your spouse? Today, we're sharing an upbeat workshop on this very topic, featuring our own Dr. Greg Smalley and his wife, Erin, who head up our marriage ministry here at Focus. Greg and Erin are the authors of several books, and you're about to hear, they are very engaging speakers.
16: They really are, and here now are Greg and Erin Smalley speaking at a couples conference sponsored by Focus on the Family.
18: We all deal with hard times, even with simple things like conflict. And that's really, I think, what God's been working in our own marriage is just really learning how to repair that. Because when we think about conflict, I think that most of us were taught when it comes to conflict that we need to learn how to resolve that, right? I mean, do a simple Google search of conflict resolution and millions, billions of information is going to pop up. Because that's what we imagine when there's something going here, how do we resolve this? Mm-hmm. And the unfortunate part is that we've been taught something that actually is not even true. We hate the term within marriage, conflict resolution, because it sets us up, we think, to fail in a lot of ways. Because there's some amazing research that really explains why that often doesn't work within our marriage. Mm-hmm.
17: So probably the foremost expert in our country on marriage research is a guy named Dr. John Gottman. What he found is that 70% of relationship conflict is about perpetual problems. So they're arguments that never go away and they're not fully resolved. They happen over and over and over again. So 70% of the time we're going to argue about something probably pretty similar to what we argued about last time.
18: Yeah.
17: And so we're going to run through just some examples of what does this look like? What are those perpetual problems? They're things that don't change.
18: Yeah.
17: It's very consistent.
18: Yeah. In kind of two big buckets of this idea of perpetual things that just that they don't ever go away. We just keep dealing with them over and over mm-hmm. and over again. So one would just be personality differences, mm-hmm. right? Erin's an extrovert. So Erin, it's beautiful to watch Erin. She's the way she loves on people and the sheer volume of relationships that she has. For me as an introvert, I always tell people I only have friends because my extroverted wife has set me up on play dates with other men. So seriously, she came home one time. She said, "Hey, by the way, Wednesday, you're going to have lunch with Fred." I went, I'm sorry, who? Fred. Oh, I met his wife. He's amazing. How do you know? Do you meet him? No, but she just speaks so highly of him. I'm not having lunch with Fred.
17: And
18: now he's one of my very best friends. So... But it's perpetual because it's not like in spite of her constant prayer, it's not like tomorrow I'm going to wake up and be an extrovert, right? So that we can have all these people over. Because how many times do we argue and debate if we're going to have people over during the week? Mm-hmm. She's always saying, hey, by the way, so-and-so, last night, yes. So-and-so's going to be over there. I'm like, oh.
17: With three people over last
18: night. They're terrible people. Why would you even want them over? So that's not going to change. It's perpetual. We've been arguing about how many nights that we do stuff with others for 31 years.
17: Yeah.
18: So.
17: How about the early and late? Like sometimes one of the spouses will stay up, be a night owl. The other one will be an early morning person. And I know for you are the early morning person. Greg will get up and he is just ready to go at 5 a.m. Ugh. I never even roll over at 5 a.m. I'm much more of like a 7 a.m. girl, but I like to stay up late, and that's not going to change.
18: Yeah. We always tell couples, you know, if one of you is late night, one of you early, just at least start off in bed together. Just have that time. And then Aaron will get up and after I fall asleep. I remember one time I come down 5 in the morning and get to the bottom of the stairs, and I ram into a massive picnic table that wasn't there the night before. And I'm like, do we have gnomes or what? Where did this come from?
17: You went to bed. I had got this table. I had bought it earlier in the day. It needed to be assembled. So I called a friend at like 10 p.m. and said, hey, you want to come over and help me put this table together? So we did. I was in bed by 1.
18: She has a whole nother life that I don't even know about. Yeah. That's my 1 a.m. friend there. I'd love to introduce you. Yeah. I mean, it can be one of you is very logical. One of you is very emotional. One of you has lots of words. The other doesn't have hardly any words. Sense of humor can be, man.
17: Pace.
18: Yeah, exactly.
17: I run a much faster pace than you. And thank goodness. What I will say is your pace slows me down. That's good.
18: Yeah. So good. Again, the point is that when it comes to personality, I mean, those conflicts, those disagreements that we get in around that kind of stuff, it's perpetual. It's not like we're going to resolve that. The other big bucket, too, is what we'd call lifestyle differences.
17: Totally. And one of my favorite differences between us is I love to have lights on in the house. Oh. I cannot tell you the number of times, and it's not every light. It's just a few lights, very strategically placed, to create like a soothing mood. Today alone, I think before we left, I turned a light on and you turned it off no less than like 5 times.
18: Because we're leaving.
17: I walk into
18: to come
17: a room and I
18: here.
17: Turn it on.
18: I'm like, why is that still
17: and
18: on?
17: And even leaving, I'm like, Olive, the dog needs a light on.
18: She always says that. I'm just trying to create a mood. I'm like, well, if the mood is utter irritation, you know, then you're successfully creating that mood.
17: I would try to convince him that actually you're wasting more energy by turning it off. Just leave it on. You know, kind of like if you turn a car on and off.
18: It's exactly right? Like that.
17: Yes. Well, there was an electrical engineer sitting in the front row at one of our events, and he came up at the break and he said, actually, Aaron, you're wrong. It's better to turn it off. So now we know.
18: I hugged him.
17: Yes.
18: As painful as an introvert as I was, well, I hugged him. Yeah, I mean, communication, right? Household responsibilities, just the differences. I mean, if you're cooking, man, everything's out and there's mess everywhere.
17: Cupboard doors are open.
18: You know,
17: everywhere.
18: When I cook, I just love to clean along the way so that when we sit down to eat, you know, it's mainly 90% cleaned up. And And so this one time, so we were frying up some chicken or something. I don't remember what we were doing, but we were using her grandmother, seriously, big, huge glass lid. So we finish, and so I take the lid, and I go to set it in the sink. And she yells out, whoa, don't you run water over that. I'm like, I am 40-something. I'm an adult man. I know what I'm doing. I know how to clean. And so I grab something else and bring it over, forget that the lid, piping hot lid, is right there, turn the water on, and it was like an explosion went off. And I told her, you probably shouldn't run water over that after all. So, yeah. But even that's a difference. I mean, again, all these things, lifestyle differences, you know, temperature. Do you guys ever battle about temperature in the house? Oh, man. I mean, the point is that's the stuff that we're talking about. That's all this perpetual stuff. We don't resolve that stuff.
17: Mm-hmm. And so couples are going to return to the same things over and over again. And Dr. John Gottman found that the difference between happy couples and unhappy couples is that happy couples, they have the same amount of fights and disagreements, conflict as the unhappy couples. Happy couples repair. They come back to it. They talk about it. And so often couples don't go back. They don't have that conversation of coming back after the fact. They don't sit down right in the middle of it and try to resolve it because hearts are closed. It won't go well. So how do we repair conflict like Dr. Gottman says?
18: Yeah, I love he has a line that says, all couples argue, successful couples repair. That is really where God has us. Just really, what does that look like? Because we do frustrate each other. We do get into conflict. And just, especially for me, because I think you do that much better. You're better at repairing than I am. So it's really something I've been trying to learn to do. And so we love the verse out of 1 Peter 3:7. So it says, likewise, husbands, live with your wife in an understanding way. What I like about that word, understanding, is that it actually, another way to say that word, understanding, is compassionate. So really what it's saying, husbands, live with your wives in a compassionate way. It's all about care.
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18: The essence, the goal that we're discovering around repairing these things, that these perpetual problems, is really, how do we just care that, you know, I blew up your antique, you know, nine generation lid or whatever. So how do we repair in those moments? And so that's really what we want to talk. You've got some notes there. I'm just going to hit three things that kind of make sense to us as we go to repair this. The first one really is all around, if I'm going to repair something, so something has happened, I've got an argument about, you know, the fourth night in a row that we've had people over, or the lights being on, or the temperature costing us all this money, whatever. So the first thing that has to happen is that, again, whatever, in spite of Aaron, whatever she's doing, I can choose to become humble. Because the great verse in Proverbs that talks about that pride leads to conflict. So much of this perpetual stuff that goes on and how it's hard to repair that stuff is I just get prideful. I think I'm right. You know, the verse that talks about do nothing out of what? Selfish ambition or vain conceit. The beautiful part of that verse, selfish ambition, vain conceit. Vain conceit is when we're excessively proud of our own opinion. That is so me. So often I'm so excessively proud of how I see things or my perspective. Saw this one time. Our son, Garrison, and I love to watch basketball. We just love to watch sports together. So it was March Madness. So it was one of those weekends that there are so many great games on. And really, Garrison and I spent the entire weekend in our basement just watching games. We didn't shower, you know. We'd beg Aaron to bring us food. We didn't want to miss anything. It was just one of those weekends. So now it was kind of late Sunday, right? Mm-hmm. And so you came down.
17: Mm-hmm. And I just was checking in with Garrison. I knew he had a big project due on Monday. Hey, son, you've completed the project, right? And he's like, oh, no, I haven't. And so we got into a conversation about just suggesting maybe he goes upstairs and starts the project Sunday night.
18: Oh, there was like a minute left in this game that we were so into. It was a great game. So I said, hey, there's like a minute left. Well, I'll send him up when he's done. And you're being a little hard on the kid. Oh, man. Oh. Have you ever seen one of those scary movies to where the monster thing all of a sudden starts turning slowly. The head kind of goes all the way around. Because that's what she did. And I could swear at some moment, her eyes, like a great white, kind of rolled back and it was just white. So she's just now locked onto me. And I'm thinking, oh no. So she goes, Garrison, why don't you go up and start in on your homework? Your father and I need to talk. I was like, no, we don't need to. Really? You win. I was wrong. It's a noob. We're talking. So we began to discuss all of this. And man, it just kept going on and on. Mm-hmm. In what I've learned a lot of times within our marriage is that obviously there's no winners or losers, you know, in a situation like this. But to quote unquote, I often win these things by simply wearing Erin down. I just kind of win by attrition. She just gets tired. Mm-hmm. And so she gets worn out. She's like, okay, my head is splitting. I don't know where we are. And I'm just going to go. I'll see you up in bed. So Erin starts to climb our basement stairs. Then she stops, turns around again, looks right at me. And she goes, and by the way, she goes, your mother warned me that this is what you would do anytime we had an argument. And then she just left and kept going right up the stairs.
17: It was like 25 years into our marriage, so I decided that was a good time to share that piece of information.
18: Yes. So how do we repair that kind of stuff? Because that is the kind of stuff that happens. Mm-hmm. So at some point, I have to go off and spend some time with the Lord, really looking for a humbled heart, mm-hmm, instead of a prideful heart. Because as Erin left, actually her comment really bothered me. Not because I was like, well, that was so disrespectful or so snarky. Like, none of that. What bothered me was, that actually true? Like, did my mother really warn you this is how it'd be? Yes. It was rhetorical, okay, by the way. So
17: my head didn't move.
18: Triggered now. So it just bothered me. And again, I love how God shows up, because the next morning, you know, often when our kids would be getting ready and we were out in the kitchen and we had this little Devo. And so I'd just read a quick Devo. And so this one was on that Proverbs verse that just said, pride leads to conflict. And it just was like, okay, fine, Lord, I get it. And so there's just something about just that Philippians 2, do nothing out of selfish ambition or vain conceit, but in what? But in humility, consider others, you know, is more important. So just that moment, what I've learned is, if we're really going to repair something, I've got to go off with the Lord, spend some time, get my heart back open, so that we can actually have a dialogue, right?
17: Mm-hmm. So once you have your humble self on, so often I'll just go, what would my humble self do right now in this situation? And it kind of takes me to that place. But then it's coming and establishing a dialogue between the two of you. So we've gotten really good at just going, hey, I really need a repair. You know, that thing that happened, can we talk about it? Are you available? And we like to use the language, are you available to have a heart talk? Because it's indicating, I want to talk about something of the heart, feelings, emotions. I want to offer that. And it's always nice to ask, like, are you available? Because maybe you're not. Maybe you're not there. Maybe your heart's still closed. You're still triggered. You're not ready to engage. And so just asking, and inviting you into that, so you don't feel, I know often you'll say, you feel like when I don't invite you in, you feel like you're drafted in.
18: Hijacked, I think is the hijacked word I use. But yes.
17: Hijacked, draft, it kind of goes hand in hand.
18: Same thing.
17: And yeah, you know, straight out of James 1:19, be quick to listen, slow to speak, slow to anger. And with that open heart, recognizing we're teammates, we're on the same team, we can establish this dialogue and work towards repair together. And so humble ourselves, establish the dialogue, but then simply leaning in and caring about, how is your spouse feeling? So often we go logic and we want to, you know, nope, that didn't happen, or it happened this way, or it didn't happen, versus just sitting and listening, like, what are they feeling? And being curious about what happened for them. What was that like for them?
18: Yeah, teamwork, and just that we're on the same team. Mm-hmm. And Erin is great at that. Hey, can we repair something? Because, hey, we're on the same team here. Mm-hmm. And that makes such a big difference. I remember I was super stressed out. We were selling a home, and the buyers wanted a whole bunch of our furniture. And so on one hand, I was like, cool, because, I mean, we'd had this furniture for a long time. Mm-hmm. But Aaron continued to talk with our daughters about all this stuff then that is an extrovert.
17: And just, you know, dreaming.
18: Just dreaming about all this stuff that we could then buy. And so I'm just hearing dollar signs, and it was just stressing me out, the whole thing. And so this one time, we were just all sitting in our little living room, kind of a couple weeks before we're supposed to move out, and just listening to Aaron and the girls just talk, and they're adding stuff in and stuff we never even talked about, and it just overloaded me. And so I said rather loud, very, very sharp, "Aaron, come on, we've talked about this. You gave me your word that you're going to stick within a budget. Like, everything you're talking about, that's like double our budget. Come on, man." And everybody just went silent looking at me because I said that with so much energy, probably more energy than I intended, but clearly I was triggered. And so they're all just staring at me. Well, Aaron doesn't say a word. She just gets up. She's across the room. She just walks straight at me. And I just remember thinking, the way that she's moving, so purposeful, so quick, right at me, that I remember just kind of leaning back, thinking, it's going to happen. I mean, 31 years, oh my goodness, this, the day is that she's going to smack me upside the head or something. And she came right over, and she grabs the sides of my cheeks and just pulls me right eye level to her. And I really have no idea what to think. And she goes, "You, listen to me." She goes, "You and I are on the same team. And therefore, we either will win together or we're going to lose together. I won't spend a dime unless it's something that feels good to both of us." And then she planted this super big kiss right on my lips and then just let go. And I kind of fumbled back. And then she just went and sat down and just kept going, making out her dream list. I will never forget that moment, though. You talk about establishing a dialogue by reminding me that, hey, we got this. Mm-hmm. And so we did later on that night. She said, "Hey, let's repair this." Or I think maybe Ivan said, "Can we repair that?" Mm-hmm. So as I apologize, but again, I need moments to get my heart back open. I need to be humbled. Mm-hmm. Then we establish that dialogue. We're on the same team. Let's repair this. Mm-hmm. What do we need to repair? And yeah, then you're right. Then it's just caring.
17: Because even in that moment, I was sitting there, I'm like, what is happening for him right now? Oh, he thinks I'm going to do something that I'm going to go buy things that he doesn't know about. And I'm like, oh, that's ridiculous. We're teammates. And so being able to recognize something's going on over there, oftentimes we begin taking it personally, and that's when we get triggered. And so it allowed me to just lean in and just care what was happening over there and then give you a big old kiss.
18: Yeah, that rocked my world. What it's done is it's just, again, within our own marriage, it's just such a great reminder for me that I'm not trying to resolve anything. More than anything, this is just an opportunity for us just to care about how the other felt and what was that like when I, with all that energy, you know, I did feel a wee bit controlling and whatever. I mean, these are small, quick little conversations. There's bigger stuff that we got to repair. Mm-hmm. And that can take a little bit longer. Holly and I will probably need at least an hour, you know, right? Just really easily. But I mean that, but more than anything, I'm just leaning in, listening to the feelings. I love the quote that says, "People will forget what you said, people will forget what you did, but people will never forget how you made them feel." And that's exactly right. Just to lean in, what was that like for you? Mm-hmm. In whatever the situation, all this perpetual stuff is just going to keep happening again and again. We're not going to solve the introvert-extrovert deal. But, man, we can care about how that felt when one of us, you're hurt because I've said I can't have anybody over. Or I'm hurt because we've had too many people. Whatever it is, that's what we're really learning to do that whole lot better. Mm-hmm. And again, the easy thing for me is just now going up to her and saying, "Hey, that interaction we just had a while ago, do we need to repair anything?" And there's sometimes she's like, "Eh, I know, we're both tired, we're both hungry, whatever." But there are plenty of times she's like, "Yeah, that'd be good." And I know what that means. I know my goal is just to go after her heart, hear the emotions, care about how she felt. Mm-hmm. She does that for me. And we're just watching that make such a big difference. Mm-hmm. It's hard. Because, again, I get all up into my head, and I want to debate. I want to be right. And we're learning how to do that differently.
17: Mm-hmm. Because again, remember, the scripture says, those who marry will face many trials and troubles. How do we do that in a way that we can come back together and repair those trials and troubles if it's between us? Because I believe that is the design.
16: And that's where we'll have to end this presentation from Dr. Greg Smalley and his wife, Erin. And if you're curious, Erin was referring just then to 1 Corinthians chapter 7, verse 28, from the Apostle Paul.
13: Yeah, and it's worth repeating. Paul said, those who marry will have worldly troubles. But as we've seen, healthy couples can grow closer by overcoming those troubles as a team. That's God's design. And we have a great free resource for you to check out. It's called the Reactive Cycle Assessment. It's a 10-minute quiz that will help you identify the hot buttons that might make an argument worse because a core fear has been triggered. It's really enlightening, and I know mine. I mean, I can feel it. Then you got to go to work on how to fix those things. Let me remind you, we are able to research, design, and share free resources because of donors like you. It takes money and talent to create everything Focus offers. 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
1: 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I'm David Jay, thanking you for joining us today as we listen, learn, and are challenged by God's Word, the Bible. The men and women who founded this nation weren't just bold, they were anchored. Anchored in the conviction that our rights come from God, not from government. And that foundation is worth knowing. In The American Story, The Beginnings, Tim and David Barton take you back to the documents, the decisions, and the faith that shaped this country from its very first days. This isn't revisionist history. 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Now, the Christian walk is full of disciplines, trials, and setbacks, but God uses the hard seasons of life to shape our faith from the inside out. And now, after 31 weeks in this series, we come to the final discipline that ties everything together, and that is our calling to serve. You see, duty isn't a burden for the believer who truly knows God's heart. When we understand that we've been saved for a purpose, that God has equipped us with gifts and placed us here for such a time as this, duty becomes our joy. It's not something we have to do, it's what we get to do. So today, Pastor Jack teaches that knowing God's will naturally leads to desiring God's will. When the Holy Spirit is at work in our lives, we find ourselves wanting what God wants and embracing a more excellent way. Now, with his message called The Discipline of Duty, here's pastor and Bible teacher, Jack Hibbs.
0: We recognize as a Christian tonight, every one of us, the oldest Christian in the house to the newest believer, Lord, cause me to recognize your specific plan for my life. Please, are you listening? If someone tonight is saying, well, I'm a Christian, but that applies to somebody else, that doesn't apply to me. You've got a major, major problem going on in your life. God didn't save you for what, I don't know. He saved you for many reasons. And one of them is to have your life matter. And listen, when God gets a hold of your life and he makes it to matter, young people, listen, you will be joyful, excited. You'll be dynamic because you're God's dynamic. You will not be bored. He's amazing. Recognize that. Secondly, listen, duty is knowing the will of God. That causes us to surrender to God's leadership. I can't think of a greater thing than to surrender to the leadership of God. Let God lead us. Let God guide us. Why do we read in the Old Testament? It's amazing to me how God led the children of Israel out of Egypt with this profound. You guys, the presence of God was massive in the Old Testament leadings of Israel out of Egypt. And from Mount Sinai to entering the promised land, Deuteronomy chapters 1 and 2 declares that it's an 11-day walk. 11 days. Did you know that? 11 days. Gee, how long does it take you to get from Egypt to the promised land? 11 days if you're obedient, if you do what God says. God says, okay, go up here, go about a half a mile, turn right. And you go, turn right. And then you go up, okay, go now 7 miles and turn left. And you do that. Guess what? And by the way, the Bible says that his cloud, his glory, everybody could see it. There he goes. All right, there he goes. And then when he stopped, listen, when the glory stopped, the Bible says in the book of Numbers, that's where you pitch your tent for the night. Pitch your tent. And sometimes you know what he would do? He was so amazing. He's so cool. Sometimes the cloud of glory in the morning would not move. Every men, listen up. They were to look out of their tent and see where the glory was. It's not moving. He's not moving today. He usually moves by 7 a.m. He's not moving. And then the announcement's made. Just leave, stay in your tent, take the day off. The Bible says sometimes God would have them move daily. Sometimes he would wait. Sometimes weeks. They would just have time. He led them. He was training them all along the way how to follow him. Isn't that cool? That's how sweet he is. But listen, 11-day journey. When you disobey God like they did, how long did it take them to get there? No, you're wrong. Who said that? Who said never? Right on. They never made it. Did you know that? Who made it? Their kids made it. Why? Because the ones that left Egypt, they saw the cloud. Yeah, that's awesome. Oh, look at that. Oh, man, Pharaoh and his troops got swallowed up in the Red Sea, man. And in the Bible says in the morning at the Red Sea on the other side, on the Arabia side, today Saudi Arabia side, the Bible says in the morning when they saw all these bodies of horses and Egyptians were laying on the shore, drowned, dead. And the Hebrews saw that. Wow! And what do they wind up doing shortly after? Building calves. Little, they have them. You can go to the museum, London Museum of History. They got the calves. Stupid metal bull. What's that? That's the bull that led us out of Egypt. Think of that. And they forgot God. And God says, that's it. You're just going to do donuts in the desert. Because of unbelief, look at you. You're just walking in circles because of unbelief. And you're not going to go in. You're a stiff-necked, rebellious people, but your children will go in. They believe. And the only exception to the rule was Caleb and what's his face? Joshua. That's the guy. I was just testing to see. 3 times at the end of Moses' life, he said, can I go in? I mean, I know you said I couldn't, but can I go in 3 times? In fact, the last time God says, enough, Moses. Don't talk to me about this any longer. You misrepresented me to the people. You're not going in. Joshua and Caleb take the whole flock of children that believed in surrendering to the leadership of God. What is my duty as a Christian? Church, listen, this is a big deal. Wake your neighbor up. Slap him if you have to. This is a big deal. Your marriage is messed up because you're not listening to the leadership of God. You're a horrible employee because you're not listening to the leadership of God. You can't keep a job. Because you can't submit to your bosses. Well, my bosses are a bunch of nincompoops. God ordained a nincompoop to be your boss. We've all had nincompoop bosses. Maybe I am a nincompoop boss to the staff. That's how we grow up. Think about it, right? In our

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2: Causes you to surrender to God's leadership, and marriages need this. Your kids need this. Too many couples. Listen, this is a big deal. My wife, Lisa, and I were just trying to figure out with all the stuff that we're hearing, because of the economy, because it's the end of the world, people are saying, I'm giving up. You can't give up now. We're almost there. Don't quit. Why do you think it's hard right now? We're almost there. My life's so messed up. I can't believe this. Oh, so what are you going to do? You're going to take gasoline and throw it on the fire. I'm going to leave my kids and my husband or my wife. Because why? Because my life's so messed up. That's really weird thinking. God wants to move. You see, my husband's a jerk. My wife's a jerk. God can work in jerks' lives. In fact, he makes them trophies. He makes them trophies if we will just surrender to God's leadership. Why do we have to dig our heels in? Well, I'm protecting myself. And you're going to die like that, protecting yourself. Surrender to his leadership. In Psalm 32:8, the Bible says, God says, I will instruct you. Psalm 32:8, I will instruct you and teach you in the way that you should go. Wow, we could go home right now. Right? God says, I will instruct you, I will lead you or teach you in the way that you should go. I would take that verse, my friends, if God's speaking to you right now with that verse, I would write it down and I would make that the cry, the prayer, the weeping of your soul. I would say, God, you told me that you would instruct me and teach me in the way that I should go. I will guide you with my eye, says God. Do not be like the horse or like the mule, which have no understanding. The old King James version is really great. I can't quote it to defend somebody. Misunderstood. You'd be like the mule or some other thing. Which have no understanding, which must be harnessed with a bit and bridle. Else they will not come near you. Many sorrows shall be to the wicked. But he who trusts in the Lord, mercy shall surround him. Amen. That is the word of God. If your life is bumpy, messed up, if things aren't going right, take that verse and pray it into your life. I'm dead serious. I need counsel. You need that verse. We need somebody to sit down. You need someone to sit down and hold your head and tear out that page out of your Bible and just shove it down your mouth right there and chew it. And make it yours.
3: 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And now let's get back to today's message. Once again, here's Pastor Jack.
2: Thirdly, under this point, duty, knowing the will of God, causes us to acknowledge a more excellent way. Knowing the will of God for your life causes you and I to acknowledge a more excellent way. Ephesians 2, verse 8 through 10 says, watch this, there's no contradiction here. For by grace you have been saved through faith. Listen, everyone, and that is not of yourselves. It is the gift of God. Okay, how hard do you have to work to earn a gift or to get the gift? You can't work to get the gift or else it's not a gift. Okay, look at the screens. Verse 9, not of works, lest anyone should boast. Heaven's going to be awesome. Bunch of people up there saying, thank you, thank you, thank you, God. Think of that. No one's going to be up there saying, hey, you guys all want to know how I did it? None of that up there. Look at the verse. For we are his workmanship. His workmanship.

0: created in Christ Jesus for what? Good works, duty. Which God prepared beforehand that we should walk in them. Are you ready for an eye-opener? The word prepared beforehand is from eternity. Okay, on the count of three, I want to hear your name. I want to hear it loud. The count of three, I want to hear your name. Shout it out loud. One, two, three. Every one of you, God has your name. He understood all of you right then and there. And you were very loud. I'm very impressed. God knows you and has engineered your life for a very, very specific purpose and cause and a specific duty among God's people and among the world, for that matter. Your life. Listen, church, there's just enough of us here on a Wednesday night to change the world. Do you realize if you tonight just said, you know what? I'm going to step up into the man or the woman that God's called me to be. I'm going to do it. Lord, I'm frail, I'm terrified, I'm scared. I've got 1,000 reasons why I can't, and I agree with all of those. But I'm coming to you, Lord, because with you, all things are possible, and I'm stepping into your world right now, Lord. And so use me to your glory, and I'm not going to get into my lazy boy. I'm not going to kick back any longer. I'm not going to shut the drapes and sequester myself and hide. Nope. Your Bible says the righteous can be as bold as lions. And that's what I'm going to choose to do. God, I'm going to walk in the duty that you've ordained for my life. And listen, here's the thing. Where every Christian stumbles at this moment. Yes. Oh my goodness. Yes. That's why there's churches that are pep talk churches. You know, churches that are, you're champions. Every one of you is a champ. You're a champ. Look at you go. And everyone goes, yeah, champ. Turn to your partner over there and tell them that champions. We're champions. Okay, and then the service is over. And what do you do with that? I mean, think about it. You go to the market, somebody, you know, cusses you out or gets upset or runs your shopping cart over and you go, don't you understand? Get out of my way, I'm a champion. They're going to go, someone, get the cops. This guy's crazy. Think about that for a moment. That only lasts for a moment. It's like sugar rush. But when you say, God, live your life through me, Lord, your Bible says that I am now in Christ. That's either true or false regarding you. I know it's true. But you have got to understand that the power of the Holy Spirit, the Bible says, that raised Jesus from the dead dwells in us also. That's either true or false. That's what the Bible says. And every Christian will stumble, but not every Christian has to stay down at this point. Oh, man, that's great. That's a real cheer. That's a pep talk, but I can never do that. I could never follow. I can't see God working like that in my life. Or maybe, you know, what if I, here it is. What if I sign up and do something and I fail at it? Hello. Guaranteed. What is? Failure. Any bozo can win every time. It doesn't take any character at all to win. Did you know that? I want you to think about that for a minute. The greatest champions that have ever been have been the biggest losers. That's how you grow up in this sports world, in this business world. Well, what about Christianity? Oh, Christianity, listen, it's pretty amazing, pretty dynamic. When you come to the end of yourself and realize, I can't do this. Lord, you have to help me. I can't even get out of bed today, God. You have to help me. And the Lord says, all right then. Doesn't even Paul the Apostle say that regarding his weakness, that's when he's the strongest? That's the secret. Acknowledging that more excellent way. Point number two tonight is this. The discipline of duty is desiring the will of God. This is fun. Knowing the will of God, maybe you're brand new to knowing the Lord, and you're getting to know the will of God by reading his word. Guess what's the natural, supernatural effect? It's number two. You now desire. You find yourself desiring the will of God. Are you guys, are so quiet. Does this message stink? Or are you sleeping? What is it? Okay, you all right? I've never heard you quite this. No, that's okay. I just want to make sure you're okay. It's hard for me to see you. It's bright up here, and I'm wondering, is anyone out there? When God moves in your life, your desires change. Hey, what does the Bible say? Not my will, but thy will be done. Jesus says it, and the disciples wind up living it. And here we are 2,000 years later, and that's the big struggle with all of us, isn't it? Lord, I don't want my will to be done. Lord, save me from myself. Lord, don't let me get involved. You get involved through me. Listen, any of you in leadership areas of life, pray this prayer. Lord, establish your authority through my life. Don't say, Lord, establish my authority. You don't have any, dude. You're dreaming, man. You know, one of the greatest living examples that you'll ever see, and you've seen it, and I've read it in other places, the same effect he has on people around the world, is when you don't even have to know who General Boykin is. When he walks into the room, people realize, I think we should stand up straighter. Why? Yeah. Whoever that guy is, he just makes me want to stand up straighter. You know what I'm talking about? That is God establishing his authority through a human being. That's awesome. I think David was like that. I know Joshua was like that. Joshua showed up and people sat up straighter. Why? You know what? You do that? Listen, that's a God thing. And when a leader is like that, they say, listen, we're going to follow the Lord tomorrow. We're going to go into battle, Joshua might say. And listen, we're completely outnumbered. They have chariots. We don't. We have little spears. They've got steel and armor. There's 100 million of them, and there's 60,000 of us. We're in the valley, and they're on the mountaintops. But our God is going to go with us. And you know what? When people heard that, they went, you rock, Joshua. Let's do this. Jesus says to each of us individually, I tell you what, let me tell you a little bit of something. The grave, I whipped it. Sin, its grip broken. I sent my Holy Spirit on the day of Pentecost. He's been here ever since. And all you have to do is be dependent and yield it to the Holy Spirit's leading and watch what he does in your life. And so I'm with you all the way to the ends of the earth and to the end of your life. I'll never leave you or forsake you. Yes, Lord. So then he says, are you ready? And what is your response? I don't know. What if? Right? Desiring the will of God says, you know what? And I love new believers for this reason. They're so fun. No, no one's told them they can't do anything yet. They read in the Bible, and then Jesus raised the dead. And the new believer reads that and goes, find me. Where's a hospital? I got to get out of here. I'm serious. You want to grow up? Go find yourself a new believer. Start hanging out with new believers.
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0: 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We'd love to see you there in person. 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
9: In November of 1863, President Abraham Lincoln spoke for just over 2 minutes at a battlefield in Gettysburg, Pennsylvania. He spoke less than 300 words, but they served to redefine a nation. At Gettysburg, Lincoln reminded Americans that the Civil War wasn't just about preserving territory. 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He spoke of sacrifice, of unfinished work, and of a government of the people, by the people, for the people. In America's darkest hour, Lincoln pointed our nation back to its founding ideals and challenged future generations to live up to them.
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12: testimony, our story of how we came to Christ and our life changed. But Pastor Greg Laurie says, take care to tell it right.
13: Don't make your past sound better than your present. I've heard some people say, you know, I used to party, I had money, I had everything, I was great. But then I came to Christ. Now it's all of a sudden kind of a downer. Like, wait, don't talk about what you gave up for Jesus. Talk about what Jesus gave up for you.

0: people hear what Jesus has done for us, they'll see what Jesus can do for them. That's the essence of sharing the gospel. But what has Jesus done for us? If we've lost sight of how our life has changed, it may be time for some soul searching before we go out soul winning. Today on A New Beginning, Pastor Greg Laurie helps us reignite the passion in our hearts and ignite our afterburners in our efforts to share Christ with those who need to meet Him. Today's study is from the series called Refresh.
1: John chapter 4, verse 3, we read, Jesus left Judea and departed again to Galilee, but he needed to go through Samaria. And he came to a city of Samaria, which is called Sychar, near the plot of ground that Jacob gave to his son Joseph. Now Jacob's well was there. Therefore, Jesus was tired from his journey, and he stopped by a well. It was around the sixth hour. That would be 12 o'clock noon. And a woman of Samaria came to draw water. And Jesus said to her, give me a drink. For his disciples had gone away into the city to buy food. Then the woman of Samaria said to him, how is it that you, being a Jew, would ask for a drink from me, a Samaritan woman? For Jews have no dealings with Samaritans. And Jesus answered and said to her, if you knew the gift of God and who it is that says to you, give me a drink, you would have asked him and he would have given you living water. This is a perfect example of how to build a bridge to a person. Now, this was an immoral woman, as the story reveals. She had been married and divorced five times, and she was living with some guy at the moment. This is a woman who was ostracized from the rest of the community. She would not have been an educated woman. She didn't know what the Bible said. And so she was living this life that was in opposition to what the Bible teaches. But Jesus does not start with that. He appeals first to her spiritual thirst. He reaches out to her, bringing me to some points now that you might want to write down. The first point is simply this. If you want to evangelize Jesus style, that's what I'm going to call this, Jesus style, it begins with the burden. Again, verse 4, he needed to go through Samaria. As a matter of fact, he did not need to go through Samaria. It was actually way out of the way. He was leaving his country. He was going effectively to another country that was populated by people that were known to be the enemies of Israel. So Jesus leaves his comfort zone, if you will. Jesus leaves his people, goes to this other place, not just to a woman who was a Samaritan, but an immoral woman who was a Samaritan. So when you want to share your faith effectively, it starts with a God-given concern. You have to care about the soul of a person who is not yet a believer. Second point, if you want to evangelize Jesus style, you need to use tact. I already touched on this earlier. Paul used tact there on Mars Hill. We should do the same thing. Isaac Newton said, quote, tact is the art of making a point without making an enemy, end quote. And that's a very great way to say it. Now, the woman isn't fully getting what Jesus is saying. And now she starts to effectively argue with him, bringing me to my next point. To share the gospel Jesus style, we must adapt to the situation. John 14, 15, the woman said to him, sir, give me this water that I may not thirst, nor come here to draw. She's being sarcastic. Oh, yeah, you have water to drink? Oh, sir, give me this water that you're talking about. Jesus effectively calls her out. He says in John 4, 16, why don't you call your husband to come here? She says, well, I have no husband. Jesus says, that's true. You've had five husbands and you're living with some dude right now. She's like, whoa, how did he know that? She says, sir, I perceive that you are a prophet. See, there will come a moment when you're engaging someone, you appeal to their spiritual thirst, but they might ask you a question like, well look, I'm living with my boyfriend or girlfriend or you know, I'm doing drugs. Would I have to give that up to follow Jesus? You might say, well, I don't want to say, you know, yes, that might turn them away. No, you need to tell them the truth. Yes, you need to give that up to follow Jesus Christ. You see, sin is keeping you from God. Now, I don't start with those issues, but I'm not going to avoid them when I get to them. They need to know that sin separates them from God. But the solution is a relationship with Jesus. The problem is sin. The solution is Jesus. And so Jesus engages her and tells her what she needs to do. Now, after this woman at the well, here's Jesus. Tell her the truth. She says, sir, I think you might be the Messiah. He goes, loose paraphrase, girl, I am the Messiah. You're speaking with the Messiah. And then we read these words, John 4:28. The woman left her water pot, went away into the city and said to the man, come see a man who told me all things I ever did. Could this be the Christ? That brings me to my final point. Telling your story or sharing your testimony is a powerful bridge for the gospel message. Again, telling your story, also known as your testimony. Now, this is a way of kind of preaching to a person without preaching at them. Let me illustrate. Here's how I might use my story. I might say, well, you know, I was 17 years old. I was using drugs. My life was empty. And I saw these Christians sitting in the front lawn of my high school campus singing about God. And I thought, these people are crazy. These people, you know, fell off the stupid tree and hit every branch on the way down. What's wrong with these people? Why do they believe this? So I'm kind of putting myself in the shoes of the person I'm talking to, because maybe that is actually how they feel at the moment. But then I'll go on to say, but then I tried a new thought on for size. What if this is true? And I quickly dismissed it. It couldn't be true. There's no way it could be true. But again, I thought, what if it's all true? And then a guy got up to speak and he said, Jesus said, you're for me or against me. And I looked at the Christians and I realized I wasn't one of them. And that was the day I prayed and asked Christ into my life. Now, see, I'm telling the story. I'm putting myself in the way I used to think, which may be the way the person I'm talking to is thinking at present. And I'm showing them the transition, how I got from A to B. And in a way, I'm preaching to them because I'm telling them what the preacher said, but I'm not pointing my finger at them, but I'm building the bridge. See, that's the point of a testimony. It builds the bridge.
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2: 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Let's continue.
1: Just a few tips about sharing your personal story. Don't glorify or exaggerate the past. Don't glorify or exaggerate the past. You know, some people, their testimony gets more dramatic with the telling. I've heard some people talk and tell how they came to Christ, and I hear them a few years later, and wow, a lot more stuff is in that story. Did you just remember that, or are you embellishing it a little bit? You know, don't make your past sound better than your present. I've heard some people say, you know, I used to party, I had money, I had everything, I had women, it was great, but then I came to Christ. Now it's all of a sudden kind of a downer. Like, wait, your old life was miserable. Why are you making your old life sound better than your new life? Someone might be listening to you and thinking, I want your old life, not your new life. I love the way that Paul had perspective on his past. Paul was a very accomplished individual, very intelligent, but he dismissed all of it. He said in Philippians 3, all the things I once thought were so important are gone from my life. Compared to the high privilege of knowing Christ as my Lord, everything I used to think was significant is now insignificant. And then one translation puts it, it's dog dung. And the word that Paul used is that root word, excrement. That stuff, it's like poop. Compared to what I have now, he says, I've dumped it in the trash so I could embrace Christ and be embraced by him. Isn't that beautiful? So don't talk about what you gave up for Jesus. Talk about what Jesus gave up for you. I really don't care what you gave up. It's nothing compared to what God has done for you. Talk about how Jesus died on the cross for your sin, how he made the greatest sacrifice of all. It's not about you, it's about him. And you tell your story only to make a beeline to his story, the greatest story ever told. But this is where it breaks down for a lot of people. How do you get the person from A to B? How do you get them to come to Jesus? You've shared your testimony. You've shared the gospel. How do you pop the question, if you will? It's a little bit like a marriage proposal. I've heard of some pretty amazing and creative marriage proposals. A friend that proposed to his wife underwater. He had one of those little tablets, you know, you can write underwater, and he wrote, will you marry me? I've heard of people putting it, you know, skywriting, will you marry me? My wife tells me I never properly proposed. She says we were out having dinner and I looked at her and we'd been going out for around, I don't know, 2 years at that point. And I said to her, according to Kathy, well, I guess we're going to get married, huh? And she says, that was my proposal. No getting down on one knee. No, will you marry me? Here's the ring. No, just, well, I guess we're getting married, huh? Well, that's kind of weak, but at least I said something. So you might ask, how do I actually pop that question? It's as simple as this. After you've shared all those things with the person, you ask them this question. Would you like to ask Jesus Christ to come into your life right now? You need to be led by the Spirit, but the Lord might direct you to ask this question at an unexpected time. Let me tell you a story about a man named Roy. My wife, Kathy, and I would go take walks in the morning, and we came upon this older gentleman that was obviously struggling because he would walk and have to stop. And so we started talking with him. He said, I think I've seen you on TV. I said, yeah, I've been on TV a few times. And are you a preacher? Yes, I'm a preacher. What's your name? My name is Roy. Well, my name is Greg. Nice to meet you, Roy. How you doing? Well, he says, I have a heart condition, and my heart actually will hurt. But I'm exercising and I'm doing everything that I can to, you know, stay strong. And so I started to share the gospel with Roy. Roy's immediately defensive. Oh, my whole family's Christian, he says, and they're always telling me to believe in Jesus. But I have a lot of questions about the Christian faith. I said, well, Roy, what are some of them? So he asked me a couple of the questions and I answer them. And then we say, nice to see you. And that day's over. So the next day, we see Roy again. He goes, I have another question for you, preacher. Sure, Roy, fire. And hits me with the question. I gave him an answer. I see him the next day. I have another question for you. This went on for kind of a long time, a few weeks actually, with the questions from the skeptical Roy. I wasn't hopeful he was going to believe necessarily, but one day I'm sitting with my wife in our house and we're actually having a devotion together. We're reading the Bible and we're praying, and I look out my window and literally right in my eye shot, I see Roy just standing there. And I said, Kathy, I think this is Roy's day to come to Christ. So I walked out of my house. I walked up, hey Roy, how you doing? He says, I'm okay. I'm just stopping. My heart's hurting a little bit. I said, Roy, I'm going to ask you a question. We've had a lot of talks about the questions you have. Yes. Here's my question for you, Roy. Would you like to accept Jesus Christ right now? He said, yes, I would. It was a moment. So I said, let's pray. And I prayed with Roy. It was a beautiful thing. So I gave him a Bible And then I would see him after that, and I knew his family. They were all Christian, and they were all very excited. I heard that Roy had come to Christ. So I'd see him the next day, and he goes, "I was just remembering some of the songs I used to sing in church when I was a little boy." And then I saw him the next day, and he says, "My heart's hurting right now, but I'm just thinking of how much pain Jesus went through as he died on the cross." Roy was like growing in his faith. It was amazing. And then for a few days, we didn't see Roy out there walking. And one day we get a knock on our door. There's a young man standing there, and he says, "I'm Roy's grandson." I said, "Yes." He says, "I'm sorry to tell you that my grandfather went to be with the Lord, but I want to thank you for sharing the gospel with him." And he loved the Lord, and we had such great times together after he had committed his life to Christ. And I was so thankful I popped the question. Maybe I can close by popping the question to you. And I'm talking to somebody right now that needs Jesus. And the problem is no one has ever told you how to actually become a Christian. Let me tell you in the simplest way I can. Let me go back and remind you of something I already said. You're a sinner. Don't take it personally. I'm a sinner. We're all sinners. We've broken God's commandments. We've fallen short of his glory. God loved you so much, he sent his son to die on the cross for your sins. And then Jesus rose again from the dead. And Jesus is literally standing at the door of your life, and he is knocking, and he is saying, if you will hear his voice and open the door, he will come in. So here's my question. Would you like Jesus Christ to come into your life right now? It's as simple as a prayer. I'll lead you in the same prayer I led Roy in some years ago. Simple prayer where you will just say, "Lord, I want your forgiveness. I want to have my spiritual thirst satisfied. I want to know that when I die, I will go to heaven." If you want Jesus to come into your life, if you want that void in your life filled, if you want your guilt taken away, if you want to go to heaven when you die, if you want to find the meaning and purpose of life, pray this prayer with me right now. I'm going to pray it, and you can pray it out loud or you can pray it quietly in your heart. But would you pray with me? Just pray these words. "Lord Jesus, I know that I am a sinner, but I know that you are the Savior who died on the cross for me and rose again from the dead. Jesus, I choose to follow you from this moment forward. Be my Savior and Lord. Be my God and my friend. In Jesus' name I pray. Amen."

0: 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It's called A Great Awakening, the story of George Whitefield.
1: You have promoted the greatest awakening these colonies have ever seen. Sleeper, awaken!
0: Pastor Greg, there's a scene in the movie where a rather tired, stuffy old preacher reads a scripture with absolutely no conviction, then half-heartedly introduces George Whitefield as the guest speaker. And Whitefield steps up with his thunderous voice and his explosive passion, and the people are just riveted. But at the end, the old preacher is so incensed, he tells Whitefield never to come back again. And if I'm remembering right, you had a similar experience when you were a young preacher. Isn't that right?
2: That's really true. And if you've seen the Jesus Revolution film, you'll remember that it was depicted there. But basically, I was invited to go speak at a church where another pastor had been speaking previously, but he wasn't coming that week. And they were supposed to tell them they were sending the very young man, Greg Laurie, up to speak. I think I was 18 years old, and they didn't know I was coming. So I walked up to the man that was clearly in charge and made sure everyone knew that. And I said, "Hello, my name is Greg Laurie. I'm from Calvary Chapel, and I've been asked to speak here tonight." He said, "Well, no one told me that you were speaking." "Oh, no, I've been asked to speak." And he goes, "Well, I'm not sure I believe that. Why don't you just go sit there in that pew and we'll wait to see if the other speaker shows up," which was kind of insulting, frankly. And I sat there and I waited because I knew he wasn't coming. I knew he was the guy. And then finally he said, "Okay, you can speak just this one time." Hardly a vote of confidence, but the Lord blessed that night. And that became the beginning of our ministry. And there's a very similar scene in this film that we're offering our listeners called A Great Awakening, where young George Whitefield gets up to speak and the elderly preacher got up and gave him the worst introduction imaginable. And then Whitefield got up there and he began to speak and quickly realized he wasn't going to read from these notes he had written out. He was going to speak more spontaneously. And he pounds the pulpit and dust comes out of the old Bible that was probably never opened. And he begins to preach. And it's one of the greatest scenes in the whole film. In fact, here's the scene. Listen to this.
3: "The congregation has grown quite large, presumably in anticipation of our guest speaker, who has excited many of late and created not a little following for himself.
4: I'm very sorry to see you here, Mr. Whitefield."
3: "So, without further ado..."
4: "So's the devil."
3: "The Reverend George Whitefield."
4: "I will not be a velvet-mouthed preacher.
1: Do not be deceived! You may have a religious head and yet have the devil in your heart. Our Lord speaks the same words to you as surely as he spoke them to Nicodemus of old. You must be born again."
2: Listen, you're going to love this film. 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Dave, tell them how to get a copy.
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14: 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And sometimes when I say, well, you know, this letter said thus and thus and thus and thus, do you think there's any merit in it at all? Sometimes These people will say, no, Pastor, they're really not. But they are just as likely to say, you know, Pastor, there is a kernel of truth in what they're saying that you ought to listen to. You have a real friend. 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
21: You know, when I look around and I look in my own life, I look in my family, when I look at the church culture, when I look at the broad culture, I see a lot of pain. I see a lot of emptiness. I see a lot of brokenness. What's the answer to that? What everybody's looking for is peace. Everybody wants joy. Everybody wants there to be a love between people. Everybody wants it, not even just Christians. Everybody is searching for peace and for grace or something out there that will make me feel better. Here's the answer. The answer is living by the Spirit and walking with the Spirit. You know, just two verses before the verse we just read, verse 25 of Galatians 5, Paul lays out the fruit of the Spirit. What does the evidence of the Spirit look like in our lives? Here's what it is. We know these two verses, but I'll read them anyways. Verse 22 says, "But the fruit of the Spirit is love, joy, peace, patience, kindness, goodness, faithfulness, gentleness, self-control. Against such things there is no law." Listen, everybody, if they're honest, what they want in their lives are these things described right here. This is the singular fruit of the Spirit of God being in our lives. And if we're missing these things, it probably means we've not surrendered to the ministry of the Holy Spirit, or we're not pursuing the Holy Spirit. I'm going to ask you to write this down. Here's the first of a couple questions that I want you to think about, not just this morning, but maybe through this week as you're spending time with the Lord. Living by the Spirit, are you, here's the first question, are you keeping in step with the Spirit's transformation? Now again, maybe today you're looking around in your life and you're saying, man, I have no peace. I have no peace. I feel anxious. I feel discouraged. I feel hopeless about the future. Well, God doesn't want you in that place. What he wants is your spirit to be filled with the Holy Spirit's power. He wants your spirit to be transformed by the Spirit of God. But you have to pursue it. You have to be open to the ministry of the Holy Spirit. You have to allow the Spirit to transform your life, not just shape it a little bit, not just every once in a while, but moment by moment, keeping in step with what the Spirit wants to do in your life. Well, maybe you're asking, well, how do I keep in step with the Spirit? How do I even relate to the Spirit? What should I do? Let me give you three quick steps. Scripture calls us to be filled with the Spirit. What that means is less of you in the driver's seat of your life and more of the Holy Spirit in the driver's seat. But it's also kind of a quantitative thing. Think of a balloon. If I just have an empty balloon and hold it up, we've talked about this before, and then I blow a little air in it, the balloon is essentially full, but it could be more full if I put more air into it. And that is the picture of how we're filled with the Spirit. More and more of the Spirit's presence and power and activity in our lives. And you can pray, say, Holy Spirit, would you fill me? I want to obey what Scripture is calling me to. I want to experience all the joy and peace and life and love of God. Would you fill me? Here's the second thing I would invite you to do. Pray to be fully surrendered in every area of your life. If there's sin in your life, think about it. It is not just the Spirit, but the Holy Spirit of God. You see, the Holy Spirit of God comes to change us, not just to be one of the residents in our lives, so to speak, but to be the primary resident and to push sin and foolishness and fear and anxiety and all of those things out of our lives. Maybe there's an area that you're allowing to, you know, well, it's kind of a nice area, just a little sin. I just like to keep it in my life, and it just helps me a little bit, and it's kind of how I cope. And, well, the Holy Spirit has to change that. You know, I was thinking about yesterday. Our family did something we have not done before, and it's, you know, we've had family going for a little while here, but we decided to go out and get a hamster. Okay, so I'm not a big animal person. Some of you know that, but My persistent son and daughter kept asking me, could we get a hamster? And finally, I gave in. It was time to surrender. And we went to the pet store and we got this little cute little hamster. I mean, she's so cute. She's so cute. And we, you know, they were just ecstatic. They brought her home in there, watching her go in her little, you know, wheel and all that went into that. And she is cute. I'll admit, she is cute. Okay. But then a funny thing happened last night. Now, I don't remember this because I slept really well. But when I woke up this morning, I walked through the hallway and there's this massive like thing in the hallway. And I was like, what is this? And I picked up the blanket and there is the hamster cage. And what I came to find out is that this hamster, doing what hamsters do, was up in the middle of the night, you know, running its wheel, and my son couldn't sleep. My wife, a couple rooms away, couldn't sleep, and I don't know how I slept, but I did. And listen, that hamster that was so cute was stirring up chaos, limited chaos, a bet, in our lives. Okay, now sin is like that, isn't it? It's so cute. Some of our sins are so cute. Not the evil ones, just the cute ones. And what we do is we tolerate little things that keeps the Holy Spirit at arm's length in our lives. What I want to encourage you to do, if there's any cute sins or not so cute sins, surrender them to the Lord and ask God to help you to walk in victory. Here's the third thing I want to encourage you to be filled with the Spirit. Pray to be filled with the Spirit. Pray to be surrendered in any areas of sin. And then pray to be filled with the fruit of the Spirit. Say, God, I want you to fill my life.

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2: Quench the Spirit of God. Think of a candle being the flame being put out. That's the picture here in Thessalonians 5:19, where Paul is talking about prophecy and the Spirit of God speaking to the church through prophecy. He says, do not quench the Spirit. You know, one of the greatest desires that I have for my four kids, and really for all of the kids in our church and all of the people in our church, but especially I'm thinking about my four kids right now, is I want them to actively hear and respond to the voice of the Holy Spirit. You see, someday they're going to be somewhere else. They're not going to be around me. They don't need my voice all the time. Listen, I'd like for them to listen to me. I'd love for them to welcome my wisdom years from now. But the thing that I care the most about is that they are listening to the Holy Spirit, because the Spirit will guide them into truth. The Spirit will help them make the right decision. The Spirit will give them wisdom on how to handle a tough relational situation. The Spirit of God listening to the voice of the Spirit, not confused, not running off thinking it's the Spirit, but listening to the genuine voice of the Spirit is so critical. Hi, this is Pastor Luke Aarons from Vertical Church Columbus. Did you know that these Meeting with God messages actually come from sermons given at our church home, Vertical Church Columbus? You know, in addition to hearing God's word proclaimed every week, you'll find a warm, loving church family of authentic followers of Jesus Christ. If you live in Columbus, Ohio, but are not currently connected to a church home, we'd love to invite you to visit us at 1290 Old Henderson Road in Columbus, near the intersection of 315 and Henderson Road. Now, I want to give you a good example. I want to go back for a moment to what I was talking about the second Great Awakening. The first Great Awakening was Jonathan Edwards, and you can read about that in history. But the second Great Awakening had a number of leaders. One of them was this man, Timothy Dwight. And God used him. And then God used a man named Charles Finney. And really, this revival, the second Great Awakening, was such a critical part of how our nation changed in a very positive way. Now, part of the revival started in Yale with Timothy Dwight. And he took on the intellectual challenges of the students and their French philosophies. And they were calling themselves by French philosophers, and that was and Timothy Dwight came in and said, okay, let's talk about this. And instead of pulling around their arguments, he just took them head on and discussed, you know, scripture can be trusted. And he went right after it from day one. In fact, one of the preachers talked about that, and he said, one of the students who became a preacher, he said, he just came in and took it on straight on. And he loved the students, but he was relentless in bringing the truth. And what ended up happening is the Spirit of God began to work. They began to have revivals. Many of the students were converted to Jesus Christ and eventually became pastors or other professors in various sciences. God used them in an extraordinary way because of this man's ministry under the Holy Spirit. Now, think about Boston or New England, intellectual hub. Now move over to Kentucky, which was at the time the Wild West. Think Daniel Boone, okay? And at the same time God was doing this in the New England area, he was also working in Kentucky as a couple of pastors from North Carolina came into Kentucky, which was crazy, drunkenness, immorality, Wild West. And God did an extraordinary work of the Spirit, and thousands of people were saved. In fact, many churches here in Ohio and Kentucky draw their roots back to, think of Methodism, the Disciples of Christ. Many of those churches started during the Second Great Awakening, where literally thousands and thousands of people were saved and hundreds of churches were planted. Now, when that was happening, there was a secular professor out in California who was writing a book in the 70s about the Great Awakening. And I got to read this to you. This was so incredible. When this professor was reading about the Great Awakening, he was writing a book, and the book was called Democracy versus Calvinism. And he was trying to say that these two were in opposition, and he was looking to kind of take a

0: shot at Christians and the revival that happened. But I love this. At the end of this man, his name was Burke, at the end of his preface to his book, Burke added an arresting afterword. The author wrote this book, Burke is speaking of himself, the author wrote this work from the point of view of a non-Christian. However, after having submitted it for publication, he experienced conversion to evangelical Christianity, the culmination of a long search for inner peace. While remaining critical of certain human failings in the American revivalistic Protestantism, this author wishes here to affirm its overall spiritual basis. The awakening which Timothy Dwight led was an honest, though sometimes overheated, Christian response to growing secularism. I want you to know something. God's Spirit used just a historical account of this revival to change someone. See, the Spirit loves to do things even when we don't expect it. See, that's what I want for our church. That's what I want for our culture, is to experience a movement of the Spirit, not something that we can manufacture, but something that is truly of God. Well, maybe today you would say, hey, you know, I'm feeling weak. I'm discouraged, Pastor. I've been hanging on as best I can, and I feel weak. Well, I want you to know that the Spirit wants to even meet you there. Too many Christians try to live. We try to live in our own strength, but, you know, pull ourselves up by our bootstraps, white knuckle it. What God wants is for the Spirit to be actively working in our lives. I'm going to ask you to write down a third question here. Now, living by the Spirit, are you leaning into the Spirit's power? You know, Acts chapter 1, verse 8, Jesus told the disciples, they were all wondering, is this the time the kingdom's coming? And he said, but you will receive power when the Holy Spirit has come upon you, and you will be my witnesses in Jerusalem and in all Judea and Samaria and to the end of the earth. One thing that Jesus communicated clearly is that it would be the ministry of the Spirit that would give believers power to live out the life that they were being given, to live out the ministry and the calling and the Great Commission. They couldn't do it in their own strength. I'm going to put up a screen here really quick. I want to show you quickly a couple areas that God wants to empower you. God wants you to have empowered witness by the Holy Spirit. We just read Acts 1:8. But think of a couple other areas that God wants to empower you. He wants to empower you for service. 1 Corinthians 12:11 talks about how our ministries, which we're now re-engaging in various ways, are empowered by the Spirit. Or think about being empowered in our knowledge of the love of Christ. Sometimes I don't feel loved. Where is God in all of this? And Paul prayed in Ephesians 3 that we would experience, that the Ephesian church, and we can pray this for ourselves, that we would be empowered by the Spirit to fully grasp the love of Christ. That'd be a great passage to pray through. Or being empowered in victory over our sinful flesh. And you can look at these passages in Galatians 5 and in Romans 8. Listen, God doesn't want you trying to do life on your own. He wants you to be empowered by his Spirit. If you're trying to white-knuckle behaviorism or behavior changes, you're never going to get to total victory. Listen, God sends his Holy Spirit to be in your life, to give you the strength and the power to live for him in every way. The question I would ask you is, are you leaning into the Spirit's power, or are you just trying to do it on your own? Because what God has for you is so much better if you lean into the Spirit. Now, let me give you one more question. Maybe today you're feeling discouraged or even isolated. And you're just saying, you know, gosh, I feel wretched. I don't feel like God is at work in my life. I feel so anxious. I feel so... Well, here's the question I want to ask you. The last question, living by the Spirit, are you resting in the Spirit's presence? You know, God is not out there somewhere. Sometimes we feel like God is so far away. We don't feel like our prayers are being answered. But the truth is that if we're a genuine believer in Jesus Christ, the Spirit is in us. We don't have anything to fear. God is in us. The question is whether we're resting in the Spirit's presence or trying to manufacture certain things on our own. Now, I want to go to John chapter 14, verse 26. John chapter 14, verse 26 says, Jesus said this. He said, "But the Helper, the Holy Spirit, whom the Father will send in my name, he will teach you all things and bring to your remembrance all that I have said to you." You know, the Spirit of God comes as a helper or as an advocate. Think of an advocate, a legal advocate or a medical advocate. The Spirit of God is in our lives to help us to walk out our faith, to be there for us, to remind us of God's nearness and presence, even when sometimes God feels so far away. Can I ask you, are you leaning into the advocate that God has given? Are you resting in God's presence? You know, I want to bring this all together by saying this last point. Listen, many of us think of the walk with Christ as something that we do at certain times of the week or even certain times of the day. You know, I get up in the morning and I have my devotions and I just kind of hope that I can live on that good feeling through the rest of the day or that truth for the day. Or I go to church on Sunday and I get fired up and then I hope that that will kind of get me through the week. You see, that is a secular way of thinking. A Spirit-empowered way of thinking or a Spirit way of living is to think of living by the Spirit moment by moment. Listen, the Spirit of God is not something we connect with for an hour or for once a week. The Spirit of God, true living by the Spirit, is keeping in step with the Spirit moment by moment. That means every moment that I struggle with something, every moment I have a fear, an anxiety, or an opportunity to witness, I'm leaning into the presence of the Spirit and asking God to empower me by His Spirit, to be listening to the Spirit and where the Spirit is guiding me. Hey, can I ask you to do that? It's, you know, just like with a child, we can't, you know, if we're going to go to the zoo tomorrow and we think, man, my kid can't walk that far, maybe I'll start some, have him walk off some of those steps today so that he won't be so tired. That would make no sense for tomorrow. Listen, every day is a new day to live by the Spirit. We can't live on yesterday or tomorrow. Living by the Spirit means every moment, every step, keeping step with the Spirit. Let's pray together. Father, I pray for each person in our church family. And Lord, I pray for our broader culture at the same time, Lord, that you would do a work of your Holy Spirit. Lord, sometimes we've marginalized your Spirit. Sometimes we've ignored your Spirit. But Lord, today we're asking and dedicating ourselves to your work through your Spirit. Lord, help us to surrender ourselves. Help us to surrender sin in our lives. Help us to leave our independence or sometimes self-determination. I'm going to control things. And Lord, to become yielded to your Spirit, to let your Spirit lead our lives and lead us into your truth and lead us into your purposes. Lord, we surrender ourselves to you and to your Spirit. Would you fill every one of us with your Spirit and your power? God, we also ask that in our broader culture, that your Spirit would bring another great awakening, a grace awakening that would change lives, that would change the destiny of our nation. We pray this now in Jesus' name and for his glory. Amen.
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8: False words, abusive words, divisive words that we speak by the thousands. 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Remember what Solomon said? You will never have to explain what you don't say.
9: Welcome to Pathway to Victory with author and pastor, Dr. Robert Jeffress. 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Today on Pathway to Victory, Dr. Robert Jeffress shares several wise principles from Solomon's Book of Proverbs designed to keep our tongues in check. 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
7: Thanks, David, and welcome to Pathway to Victory. Before I begin today's message, I'd like to mention the upcoming Pathway to Victory Journeys of Paul Mediterranean Cruise. You know, there's absolutely no reason your vacation can't also be the most spiritually enriching experience of your year. In fact, I'd argue it's one of the healthiest things you can do for your soul. Imagine spending 10 days tracing the actual footsteps of the Apostle Paul, surrounded by a group of like-minded friends who love God's Word as much as you do. That's exactly what we're doing May 14th through the 23rd, 2027. We've planned the perfect balance of meaningful exploration and genuine rest, so you return home refreshed in every way. I hope you'll sign up soon by going to ptv.org. Well, we're in the final stretch of our study in Proverbs called The Solomon Secrets. In a culture that seems to be failing us on every front, the book of Proverbs provides timeless wisdom on subjects like parenting, marriage, vocation, relationships, money management, and the issue we're talking about today, exercising self-control. And before it's too late, let me urge you to get in touch with us to request your copy of the book I've written on these subjects. It's called The Solomon Secrets, 10 Keys to Extraordinary Success. My book is yours when you give a generous gift to support the ministry of Pathway to Victory. I'll give more details later. But right now, let's get started with today's message. It's based on Proverbs 13:3 and called, You Never Have to Explain What You Don't Say.
8: Words have great power. And that's why, if we're going to be successful in life, and that's what the book of Proverbs is all about, Solomon says we have to learn how to guard our speech. It is impossible to be successful in life without knowing how to control your tongue. It is a major issue in the book of Proverbs. And so we all want to be successful, right? Isn't that why we're here listening to this series? Today, we're going to look at the Solomon secret for success when it comes to our speech. And it's simply this: you never have to explain what you don't say. And Solomon is going to talk about today specifically four kinds of speech we ought to avoid at all costs if we want to be successful in life. Well, what kind of speech are we to guard ourselves against, Solomon? First of all, and jot this down, Solomon says we are to avoid false speech. Secondly, Solomon gives another kind of speech we need to avoid if we're going to be successful in life, and that is divisive speech. That is a speech that leads to division among human beings. And he talks about specifically two types of divisive speech we ought to run from. The first kind of divisive speech is gossip. Gossip is secret, private communication meant to harm another person. Now, there's a second type of divisive speech Solomon warns against, and that is slander. Slander is gossip's first cousin. Now, remember, gossip is secret communication, but the word slander means literally to strike, to speak out against. To slander somebody is to openly condemn another person. You know, one of the Ten Commandments is we shall not bear false witness against our neighbors. That's talking about slander. That's talking about making a judgment that we're not equipped to make. In his book, The Art of Living Well, Ken Boa, in talking about the Ten Commandments, says that the Ten Commandments contain four rights of every human being God has created. God has endowed upon us, to us, the right to life, the right to fidelity in marriage, the right to property, and the right to our reputation. There's a commandment that covers each one of those rights in the Ten Commandments. When you slander somebody, you are destroying that person's reputation. Listen to what Boas says. Few people would consider slander heinous enough to be included with murder, adultery, and stealing. That may be because we rarely stop to consider the long-range consequences of ruining another person's good name. Obviously, we should consider the sin of slander more seriously. God does. One final thought about this. The defense, well, it's true, is no defense at all. Gossip and slander oftentimes are true. But you see, gossip and slander, somebody said, is telling the truth with the intention of hurting another person. Whether it's true or not is irrelevant. We are never to destroy another person's reputation. There's a third kind of speech we're to avoid if we're going to be successful in life, Solomon says, and that is premature speech. Premature speech. I have a friend in another church who used to annoy the heck out of me because when we were in a meeting, a committee meeting of any kind,
10: he would barely speak. And if he did speak, he would be the last one to speak in the meeting. In fact, whenever I would talk to him individually, I had to pull his opinion out of him. And one time I asked him, I said, why are you so reluctant to speak up in a meeting? And why are you always last to speak? He said, Pastor, I learned a long time ago that the first person who speaks in an argument or a business deal loses. Did you know Solomon said the same thing? Now, Solomon understood what every good trial attorney understands. It's not the first lawyer that speaks, it's the last lawyer that speaks that has the most profound effect upon the jury. Proverbs 18, verse 17, Solomon said, the first to plead his case seems just until another comes and examines him. Or Proverbs 25, verse 8, do not go out hastily to argue your case. Otherwise, what will you do in the end when your neighbor puts you to shame? By the way, if you're trying to persuade people, don't be the first one to speak. But if you're the one who's trying to be persuaded by other people, don't make your judgment too hastily until you have all the facts, Solomon says. One time I got a telephone call from an employee of one of our denominational agencies who had just been dismissed, and he called me with a sob story about how unfairly he had been treated, and the more I listened to him, the angrier I got. And finally, when I hung up, I decided to write the head of the agency a letter, and I, in my letter, gave him a piece of my mind I couldn't afford to lose at the moment, but I gave it anyway. I wrote out this hot letter, but before I mailed it, something told me I better check out the facts. So I went and did a little investigation, found out I had been told the whole story. When I found out the whole story, I ran to retrieve the already written but not yet mailed letter. It saved me from a lot of embarrassment. Make sure before you make a judgment, you have all of the facts. Proverbs 18, verse 13 says, he who gives an answer before he hears, it is a folly and a shame to him. The fourth kind of speech, and boy, this is difficult, but Solomon says we better avoid it if we want to be successful, is unnecessary speech. Unnecessary speech. Now, here's a factoid to file away for future use. Did you know the average person speaks anywhere from 10 to 20,000 words a day? That's enough words to fill up a small book. 10 to 20,000 words a day, but the average American reads less than one book in a year. We speak a book's worth of information every day, we read less than a book a year. Now, what happens when there's such a disparity between our intake and our output of words? The result is often empty and even harmful words. When we think about Abraham Lincoln, we think about a man who was gifted in rhetoric, who galvanized the nation by his speech. But the fact is, Abraham Lincoln understood the importance of silence. In fact, when he was running for president in 1860, he said that his strategy for running for president was to remain silent during the campaign as much as possible, because Lincoln figured the less he said, the less chance of alienating other people. And he continued that practice. And by the way, wouldn't it be nice if candidates today adopted that philosophy? But that's another sermon. Lincoln continued that practice even when he became president. He spoke very rarely in public. In 1862, Lincoln said, in my present position, it is hardly proper for me to make speeches. Every word is so closely noted that it will not do to make trivial ones. Solomon also understood the importance of silence. For example, have you ever noticed the longer you engage in a conversation with somebody, the longer the conversation goes, the more likely you are to fall into forbidden territory of gossip, of slander, or even of sensuality. That's why Solomon warned in Proverbs 10:19, when there are many words, transgression is unavoidable, but he who restrains his lips is wise. Star that verse, memorize it this week. It will protect you more than any other verse I know in Proverbs about your speech. Where there are many words, sin is unavoidable, but he who restrains his lips is wise. Isn't it interesting in our culture, we tend to equate verbal skill with intelligence. You know, a little 9-year-old girl talks all the time, and we say, oh, she is so smart. Her IQ must be through the roof. She is so verbal. That's what we think. We think being verbal is a sign of being intelligent. Solomon says just the opposite. He says, not the person who talks a lot who's wise. It's the person who learns to be silent. In Proverbs 11, verse 12, Solomon said, he who despises his neighbor lacks sense, but a man of understanding keeps silent. We often think that words are a way to talk our way out of a problem. We talk our way out of a problem. Solomon says, more than often than not, we talk our way into problems. Proverbs 13, verse 3, he says, the one who guards his mouth preserves his life, but the one who opens wide his lips comes to ruin. I think Solomon would agree with comedian Will Durant, who said, nothing is often a good thing to do and almost always a clever thing to say. Learn the importance of refraining from unnecessary speech. Well, we've talked about the four kinds of speech Solomon says we need to run from. How do we apply these truths into our life? Let me close today by suggesting to you very quickly five principles that will help you guard your speech. Principle number one, refrain from unnecessary words. I remember reading the advice that former White House spokesman Larry Speaks gave to incoming White House spokesman Marlon Fitzwater. He said, Marlon, remember this, you never have to explain what you don't say. The next time you're tempted to pick up the cell phone and chat endlessly or to text somebody, just remember those words. You never have to explain what you don't say. Where there are many words, transgression is unavoidable. Secondly, refuse to criticize anyone until you've talked with him personally. Instead of engaging in gossip or slander, make this rule not to criticize anyone until you've talked to him personally. You say, well, I'm just trying to help the person. I'm just trying to correct them so that they can have a better life. Listen, there's a vast difference between correction and criticism. Correction has as its goal the restoration of an individual. Criticism has as its goal the condemnation of an individual. A correction, if you're really correcting somebody, you'll deal as privately as possible with that person. If you're simply criticizing them, you'll deal as publicly as possible with that person. One who's involved in correction works with the precision of a surgeon. The person who's involved in simply criticizing another person works with the precision of a nuclear explosion. There's a difference between correcting and criticizing. In Proverbs 12, 18, Solomon highlighted that difference. He said, there is one who speaks rashly like the thrust of a sword. That's the critic. But the tongue of the wise brings healing. All of us, almost every day, run into people who need to be corrected. It may be a child, maybe an employee, maybe a fellow Christian. But if we really are trying to help that person, we'll deal as privately as possible with that person. Like Jesus said in Matthew 18, he said, how you go about restoring somebody, you go to him in private without anybody else knowing. That doesn't work. Only then do you take two or three people with you. And as you follow that progression, it's always you start as privately as possible. Before you criticize somebody, ask yourself, have I talked to that person? Now hear me on this. Before you listen to any criticism about another person, somebody comes to you and says, could I share with you a concern? Now that's the Christian way of blasting somebody. Can I share with you a concern I have about so-and-so or about this staff member? Oh, I'm so deeply troubled about, you know, this person. I just need somebody to pray with me about this. Before you listen to that kind of garbage, and it is garbage, before you listen to it, ask yourself, have you talked to that person yet? Would you like me to go with you and we'll talk to that person together about your concern? You'll be amazed at how quickly the conversation ends. Refuse to listen to criticism of somebody who's not personally talked to the individual. Thirdly, if we're going to control our speech, we need to commit to remove all lies, exaggerations, and distortions from our speech. We've got to make the commitment to remove all lies, all exaggerations, all distortions from our speech. There's an old Arabian proverb that says, before you speak a word, allow that word to go through three gates, three tests. Number one, is it true? Number two, is it needful? Number three, is it kind? Now, I don't know who formulated that Arabian proverb, but Paul said it even better. He said the very same thing. He said, before we speak something, we need to ask ourselves, is it true? Not just technically true, but is it really truth without exaggeration or distortion? In Ephesians 4:25, the apostle writes, therefore, laying aside falsehood, speak truth, each one of you with his neighbor, for we are members of one another. Before you say something, ask yourself, is this really 100% the truth? But just because it's true doesn't mean you ought to speak it. There are two more tests. Is it needful? That is, does it help a person for me to say this? And number three, is it kind? In Ephesians 4:29, just a few verses after Ephesians 4:25, Paul says, let no unwholesome word proceed from your mouth, but only such a word as is good for edification. That word means to build up. When you speak something to somebody, ask yourself, is that building up a person or is it tearing down the person? Is it encouraging them in their walk with God or is it discouraging them in their walk with God? Is it true? Is it building up? Is it needful? And then he goes on to say, according to the need of the moment so that it will give grace to those who hear. Is the word I'm speaking filled with grace? Is it filled with kindness? Or is it filled with bitterness? Number four, to control our speech, remind yourself of the need to purify your heart. Remind yourself of your need to purify your heart. D.L. Moody said one time, if a man could develop a camera that would reveal the innermost parts of a person's thought life, that man would starve to death for lack of business. The truth is, none of us wants our innermost thoughts revealed, do we? The thought terrifies us. And yet, did you know there is an instrument, a device that's been invented that reveals exactly what is in your heart? It's your tongue. Your tongue reveals what is inside your heart. If your speech is filled with dirty jokes and double entendres, it simply reveals that your heart is controlled by lust. If your speech is filled with talk all the time about money and material things, it reveals a heart that is controlled by greed. If your words are filled with anger and venom, it reveals a heart that is controlled by bitterness. Jesus said it this way in Matthew 15, verse 11, not what enters into the mouth defiles the man, but what proceeds out of the mouth. This is what defiles the man. Jesus said our tongue is like a bucket that goes down into the innermost part of our being and brings up what is in our heart. That's why our speech should serve as a daily reminder of our need to change our heart. If you want to change your speech, you have to change your heart. If you're not a Christian this morning, the most radical change you can undergo is to become a Christian. If any man be in Christ, he is a new creation. Old things have passed away, new things have come. But even those of us who have become Christians need to participate in that continual transformation of our heart. The way we purify our heart so that we can purify our speech is by meditating on God's word. How can a man cleanse his ways? By keeping his way according to thy word. Thy word have I hid in my heart that I might not sin against God. Finally, how do we control our speech? Remember your accountability to God for your words. Remember your accountability to God for your words. I had an experience a few years ago I hope I never have to repeat again. I was called to testify in a federal lawsuit. And I went up and stood before the judge, raised my right hand, put my other hand on the Bible, swore to tell the truth, the whole truth, nothing but the truth, so help me God. I sat down in the witness chair, and the plaintiff's attorney first grilled me for a long time, and then the defendant's attorney grilled me, and then the judge, who didn't particularly like me anyway, he said he had a few questions for me as well. And all the time I was talking, I looked over out of the side, and I saw a court reporter down there recording every word that I was speaking, every word. And I realized that in the future, Both sets of lawyers and the judge were going to pore over every word that I said. And I'd better not speak any untruth, not only to avoid embarrassment, but to avoid jail time as well. It was really a very sobering experience. But folks, did you know the Bible says there's another judge, even more powerful than a federal judge, who is one day going to evaluate every word that we speak? If you don't believe that, listen to what Jesus said in Matthew 12, verses 36 to 37. He said, "And I say to you that every careless word that men shall speak, they shall render account of it in the day of judgment. For by your words you shall be justified, and by your words you will be condemned." I don't pretend to understand all that means, but what I do know is this. False words, abusive words, divisive words that we speak by the thousands, they just don't float up into nothingness and disappear. Jesus said one day they're going to come back to us like boomerangs, and one day we shall give an account of them. That's the best reason I know for guarding your speech. Remember what Solomon said, you will never have to explain what you don't say.
7: 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Together, we're able to touch lives all across the country and around the world through your voluntary gifts. 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Not long ago, I received a note from Jonathan who said, "Pastor, I'm a retired law enforcement officer. I believe I was saved at an early age. However, I can't remember the day it happened. And over the years, I've been worried about whether I am actually saved or not. 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Jonathan went on to describe his spiritual pursuit and his desire to know God in a genuine way. Well, when you give a generous gift to Pathway to Victory, you're reaching people just like Jonathan, who rely on this program as a beacon of light in the darkness. 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
9: 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I'm David J. Mullins. 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
15: 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A framework designed not to concentrate power, but to restrain it. A government with checks and balances. Three branches, limits, written in ink, and the ability to amend the document when necessary. Benjamin Franklin famously said the founders had created a republic, if you can keep it. For nearly 250 years, Americans have relied on that document to protect our freedom of speech, religion, and self-government. The Constitution doesn't guarantee an easy nation, but it's made a free nation possible.
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21: Have you ever heard the phrase, the unpardonable sin, and then maybe felt a little uneasy?
0: What is it exactly? And can someone really commit a sin that God won't forgive? Well, that's where we're headed on Through the Bible. Dr. J. Vernon McGee is going to take us into Matthew chapter 12 and walks us carefully through what the sin means and, just as importantly, what it does not mean. 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And if you're new here, we're certainly glad you're with us. 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Now let's quiet our hearts before we begin. Father, thank you for giving us your word so that we can truly know you. And as we study it, Lord, fill us with your Spirit and then teach us about Jesus Christ, our Savior, and then press your truth deep into our hearts so that it influences the way we live. In Jesus' name, amen. Now here's Dr. J. Vernon McGee with our study of Matthew 12 on Through the Bible.
21: Now today, friends, we return back to chapter 12. The important thing is there's a movement in the Gospel of Matthew, and if you miss it, I think you missed the message that's here. Matthew's not attempting to give us a biography or even a chronological order, but he has a tremendous movement here. He presents Christ as king, born a king, went to the top of the mountain and gave what we call the Sermon on the Mountain, the ethic of the kingdom, the manifesto of the king. He came down and demonstrated he has the dynamic in the miracles he performed with power. Then he sent out his disciples. What was the reception and reaction? Rejection. And then he pronounced judgment on the cities. Now there breaks out into the open a conflict between the Lord Jesus and the religious rulers of that day, the Pharisees in particular. They were apparently very friendly to him at first, but now they break with him, and they break on the question of the Sabbath day. And he went through the fields, as we saw last time, his apostles with him. And I tell you, these 12 men pulling first on the right hand, left hand, it was really getting the grain. It was real harvest time for them. And they were hungry. It's the reason they did it. Now the Pharisees, they rebuke him. And they rebuke the disciples. And they tell the Lord Jesus, why do you permit it? And his answer was, verse 3 now of chapter 12 of Matthew, but he said unto them, have ye not read what David did when he was a-hungered, and they that were with him? If you'd go back to 1 Samuel, the 21st chapter, and the first 6 verses, you'd have the record of this there. It was during the days of the rejection of David as king, and Saul was ruling. Actually, the Lord Jesus was being rejected at this time as king. His messianic claims had not been acknowledged. Now he takes care of his own on the Sabbath day. David did that. Let me tell you, he broke the Mosaic law. That's exactly what the Lord Jesus is doing for their interpretation. But the law even granted this to take place under certain circumstances. And notice what he says, how he entered into the house of God and did eat the showbread, which was not lawful for him to eat, neither for them which were with him, but only for the priests. Or have ye not read in the law how that on the Sabbath days the priests in the temple profane the Sabbath and are blameless? They work on the Sabbath day. But I say unto you that in this place is one greater than the temple. He claimed here superiority over the most holy center of their religious life. And that was the temple. As far as they are concerned, he's blasphemed. Not only broken the Sabbath, but blasphemed. Now in verse 7, but if ye had known what this meaneth, I will have mercy and not sacrifice. And by the way, that's in the law. Ye would not have condemned the guiltless. Now he defends these men and say they did not break the Sabbath day. Why? Well, the Son of Man is Lord even of the Sabbath day. And believe me, he put his hand on the most sacred thing that they had, and he said he was the Lord of the Sabbath day. He could make no greater claim in the eyes of the Pharisees. That certainly engendered their bitterness and their hatred. Now, I move down to verse 9. We leave the field where this incident took place relative to the Sabbath day and go into the synagogue inside, and we still have the same question. Verse 9. When he was departed thence, he went into their synagogue. He didn't say ours, but their synagogue. And you will notice in the Gospel of John, it was the Lord's temple at first, but he finally said, your house is left unto you desolate. Now will you notice, when he was departed thence, he went into their synagogue, and behold, there was a man which had his hand withered. And they asked him, saying, is it lawful to heal on the Sabbath days, that they might accuse him? And he said unto them, what man shall there be among you that shall have one sheep, and if it fall into a pit on the Sabbath day, will he not lay hold on it and lift it out? You see, they planted this man there. And when they planted that man there, the enemy actually paid him the finest compliment that was possible, because they made two important admissions. They admitted that he had power to heal the sick, or he wouldn't have put that man there. You see, they never raised the question about him whether he performed miracles or not. You've got to get 2,000 years this side of it. You have to be working in a musty library today on a doctor's degree or a master's degree before you can come to that conclusion. But if you'd been living then, you'd never been able to deny he performed miracles. So they admit that he had power to heal the sick. But something else, and this is to me the most wonderful thing at all, they acknowledge that when a helpless man was placed in his pathway, that he was moved by compassion to heal him even on the Sabbath day. And my friend, that's quite an admission. Now, the question of the legality of healing on the Sabbath day was, of course, designed here to trap him. But Jesus actually trapped the enemies. They would concede that a sheep should be rescued on the Sabbath day. The Mosaic law made allowance for that. But now notice verse 12 here. How much then is a man better than a sheep? Wherefore it is lawful to do well on the Sabbath days. And this is the crux of the whole matter. Should he do good on the Sabbath day? Well, regardless of your answer, then saith he to the man, stretch forth thine hand, and he stretched it forth, and it was restored whole like as the other. Jesus healed a man on the Sabbath day. Did he break the law? What's your answer? My answer is that he didn't. Now will you notice verse 14. Then the Pharisees went out and held a council against him how they might destroy him. This is the break that he made with the religious rulers. Up to this point, they have been watching him, of course, at first friendly. Then when he would not cooperate with him, they very frankly wanted to attach their wagon to his little star, and they wanted to move that way, but he refused. And then they began to watch him. Then finally they became his enemy, and here the break is made. This is open conflict, and from here on these bloodhounds of hate got on his trail, and they never let up till they folded their arms beneath his cross. They begin now, because of this, to plot his death. They would have taken him at this time, but they were afraid of the crowd. Verse 15, but when Jesus knew it, he withdrew himself from thence, and great multitudes followed him, and he healed them all. He just didn't have a few that were healed. All of them were healed. There were multitudes of people, friends, in that day that he had healed. You and I can't even conceive of the impression that he made in that day. It was something that was absolutely astounding. They had to accept or reject him. And he's still controversial. The enemy today is still after him. These new dirty plays new dirty books, or blaspheming hymns. You have to make a decision about him. You have to decide about him. You will either be his friend or his enemy. He'll be your savior or he'll be your judge. You can't get rid of Jesus Christ. Now notice here, he healed the multitude and he charged them that they should not make him known. He didn't come to this earth as a thaumaturgist, that is a wonder worker. He came to present his claims as Messiah. When that was rejected, he then continues his march to the cross because he came also as the Savior of the world.

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2: With a demon, blind and dumb, and he healed him, insomuch that the blind and dumb both spake and saw. And all the people were amazed and said, "Is not this the son of David? This is our Messiah. He has the credentials." And this was a tremendous miracle here. Now, I've suggested this before, that the casting out of demons was the greatest miracle he performed. Frankly, friends, I think it's just as great as raising the dead, if not greater. Now, I'm going to reserve till we get to the Gospel of Luke before I go into detail about this matter of demon possession. Dr. Luke was a medical doctor of that day, and he presents this, and we want to look at the way that he presents it. Now, will you notice, the people say he's the Messiah. But what the Pharisees say, verse 24, but when the Pharisees heard it, they said, "This fellow doth not cast out demons, but by Beelzebub, the prince of the demons." Now, this is the matter of the unpardonable sin. Will you follow this very carefully? And Jesus knew their thoughts and said unto them, "Every kingdom divided against itself is brought to desolation. Every city or house divided against itself shall not stand. And if Satan cast out Satan, he's divided against himself. How shall then his kingdom stand? And if I by Beelzebub cast out demons, by whom do your children cast them out? Therefore they shall be your judges." Now they would never say that their own children, if they cast out demons, we're doing it by Beelzebub. Now he says, "But if I cast out demons by the Spirit of God, then the kingdom of God is come unto you." You see, the kingdom of God is among you in the presence of the Messiah. I'm here, and if I can do this, this is my credential, that the kingdom of God is here. Or else, how can one enter into a strong man's house, spoil his goods, except he bind the strong man? And then he will spoil his house. "He that is not with me is against me, and he that gathereth not with me scattereth abroad. Wherefore," listen to him now, "I say unto you, all manner of sin and blasphemy shall be forgiven unto man, but the blasphemy against the Holy Spirit shall not be forgiven unto man. And whosoever speaketh a word against the Son of Man, it shall be forgiven him. But whosoever speaketh against the Holy Spirit, it shall not be forgiven him, neither in this world, neither in the world to come." Now, the important thing is to see here is that there's no sin that you committed yesterday that he would not forgive you for today. He died for all. But you see, the Holy Spirit has come into the world to make real the salvation of Christ. If you resist that working of the Spirit of God when he speaks to your heart, then, friends, there's no forgiveness, of course, because you have rejected the forgiveness that he offers that can only be made real to you by the Spirit of God. For it's the Spirit of God that regenerates you. It's the Spirit of God, you see. Therefore, this is the thing that he's talking about here, and this is the thing that would be unpardonable. Now, he'll go on in another gospel to amplify this, to say that the unpardonable sin was to attribute to him that he had done these things by Beelzebub when he was doing them by the Spirit of God. You see, they were rejecting the witness of himself and of the Holy Spirit. Now today, that particular sin cannot be committed because it could only be committed when he was here upon the earth. Therefore, there's no act of sin today that you could commit that there's not forgiveness for. But to resist the Holy Spirit, of course, there's no forgiveness for that because he's bringing forgiveness. It's just like a man who's dying of a certain disease and the doctor says, "Here's the remedy for it." Now, the man refuses to take the remedy. The man actually dies, not from the

0: disease, but because he refused the remedy, there was a remedy for the disease, you see. Now there's a remedy for sin. The Holy Spirit applies it today. But to resist that, then there's no remedy, you see. That's the only way it can be unpardonable today. But to say that there's an act that you commit, of course not. We'll see that again, of course, when we get to Mark and to Luke. Now, verse 34, he says, O generation of vipers. John had called them that also, by the way. How can ye, being evil, speak good things? For out of the abundance of the heart, the mouth speaketh. Now, he goes on to say, a good man out of the good treasure of the heart bringeth forth good things. An evil man out of the evil treasure bringeth forth evil things. What's in the well of the heart will come out through the bucket of the mouth, someone has said. But he says, I say unto you, every idle word that men shall speak, they shall give an account thereof in the day of judgment. An idle word actually means blasphemy. For by thy words thou shalt be justified, by thy words thou shalt be condemned, because you're speaking the thing that's in your heart. Verse 38, then certain of the scribes and of the Pharisees answered, saying, Master, we'd see a sign from thee. Now these men are not sincere. They're trying to trap him. Listen to him. But he answered and said unto them, an evil and adulterous generation seeketh after a sign. There shall no sign be given to it, but the sign of the prophet Jonah. Now what was the sign of Jonah? Well, listen to him. First, Jonah was 3 days, 3 nights in the whale's belly. So shall the Son of Man be 3 days, 3 nights in the heart of the earth. Now Jonah was apparently raised from the dead when he was in the fish. God brought him out of it into light. Now, just as Jonas was, and that was a sign to the Ninevites. Listen, the men of Nineveh shall rise in judgment with this generation and shall condemn it because they repented at the preaching of Jonas. Actually, the whole city turned to God. And behold, a greater than Jonas is here. And they were rejecting him. Then he gives the queen of the south shall rise up in the judgment with this generation. They shall condemn it. She came from the uttermost parts of the earth to hear the wisdom of Solomon, and behold, a greater than Solomon this year. Puts himself greater than Jonas, greater than Solomon, you see. Now the Queen of Sheba was saved. She came all the way from the ends of the earth, and he's come to them, and yet they will not turn to him. And now he gives this parable. When the unclean spirit is gone out of a man, he walketh through dry places seeking rest and finding none. Now, a man has an unclean spirit. The unclean spirit goes without the man. And the man thinks he's all cleaned up. He's all swept, cleaned, and varnished. And what happens? He saith, I'll return into my house from whence I came out. And when he's come, he findeth it empty, swept, and garnished. Reformation is no good. You can quit doing a whole lot of things, friends, and that won't make you a Christian. Let me put it like this. If everybody right now would quit sinning in the world, there wouldn't be any more Christians the next minute or the next day, because quitting sin doesn't make Christians. Reformation is not what we need. All we'd be is just a bunch of empty vessels, that's all. But what happened? Then goeth he and taketh with himself 7 other spirits more wicked than himself, and they enter in and dwell there. And the last estate of that man is worse than the first. Even so shall it be unto this wicked generation. You see, the hardest people in the world today are unsaved church members, because they think they're all right. They're swept, cleaned, and garnished. But may I say to you, they're a vacant house. And all the evil spirits have to do, they can move in. The devil owns them, and they don't recognize it at all. Now, verse 46, while he yet talked to the people, behold, his mother and his brethren stood without, desiring to speak with him. Then one said unto him, behold, thy mother and thy brethren stand without, desiring to speak with thee. He answered and said unto him that told him, who is my mother? Who are my brethren? And he stretched forth his hand to his disciples and said, behold, my mother and my brethren. What's he really saying? He is saying that the strongest relationship today is the relationship between Christ and a believer. And friends, if you're a child of God today, and you have an unsaved father or mother, or an unsaved brother, you are closer to Jesus Christ today than you are to those that are blood kin to you, to the very mother that bore you. This is something that is tremendous today. And you're closer akin to other believers than you'd be with anyone that is blood related to you. This is tremendous. He's talking now about a new relationship. Verse 50, for whosoever shall do the will of my Father, which is in heaven, the same's my brother and sister and mother. What is the will of the Father? Well, that you accept the Lord Jesus Christ. You hear him. Trust him. Turn to him. Now, that brings us to chapter 13, and now we've come to one of the great chapters of the Bible. Again, I think I've said that about every chapter, but this one is. This is the second major discourse that we have, and here is a chapter that is greatly misunderstood. You have here the parables of the kingdom of heaven, and they show the direction of the kingdom that had been offered to Israel after it had been rejected by them. And it reveals what's going to take place between the time of his rejection until he comes again, until the king returns unto the earth. This is very important to see. You see, the Sermon on the Mount looks back to the past. That's the law for the land. And this chapter presents the mystery parables for the present, and the Olivet Discourse looks on to the future. Now, you'll notice very active Jesus is interesting. The same day went Jesus out of the house of Israel, sat by the seaside. The sea with all of its waves speak of the nations. He, as it were, leaving the nation and now turning to the world. And now he's speaking of what's going to take place in the world until he comes again. And great multitudes were gathered together unto him, so that he went into a ship and sat, and the whole multitude stood on the shore. What a dramatic scene this is. Now listen, he spake many things unto them in parables, saying. Now these are the mystery parables, and the first one, and it's the key to all of them, behold, a sower went forth to sow. Now these parables are remarkable. In fact, they are great. And we'll probably spend more than one time in these parables, but we'll see that next time. Until then, may God richly bless you.
1: Do you love a good mystery? Then don't miss the next stop on the Bible Bus as we begin unraveling the mystery parables of Matthew 13. Now, if you want to get the most out of the study, why don't you take a few minutes to read the entire chapter ahead of time? 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
2: With SRN News, I'm Jason Walker. Should the Senate skip its August break and focus on passing a voting bill? President Trump believes it might be a good idea.
3: SAVE Act has to be done. They shouldn't leave town. I'm not going to stop them from doing it, but they should get the SAVE Act done. If they don't get it done, it's going to be a very bad thing for the party.
2: Ukrainian President Volodymyr Zelensky and new UK Prime Minister Andy Burnham holding talks at a British naval base discussing drone projects and Ukraine's urgent need for ballistic missile interceptors to counter Russian attacks. Zelensky's visit was the first by a foreign leader since Burnham took office just 1 week ago. Historic wildfires in France and Spain forcing hundreds of thousands still away from their homes. Heat wave and scant rainfall fueling the flames. SRN News.
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10: On July 20th, 1969, the world watched as an American astronaut stepped foot where no human being had ever stepped, under the surface of the moon. Neil Armstrong's words were simple, but the moment was historic.
12: It's one small step for man,
10: the Apollo 11 mission was the result of years of sacrifice, innovation, and national resolve. More than 400,000 Americans worked behind the scenes to make the mission possible. At a time of division at home and tension abroad, the moon landing reminded the world what free people could accomplish when united by a common goal. America didn't just reach the moon. We proved that there were no limits to what we could imagine or achieve.
13: The Word of God will do. It'll restore your soul. It'll make you wise. It'll rejoice your heart. It'll enlighten your eyes. It'll endure forever. That means it'll be relevant in every age, and it'll produce comprehensive righteousness, the end of verse 9. That's the sufficiency of the Word of God. That's what it'll do in your life.
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15: Is the Bible still relevant? Parts of it were written 2,000 years ago, and those are some of the newest portions. Most of the Bible is older than that. So does that mean it has nothing to say about the issues you face in 2026? Consider that today as we continue John's study titled The Transforming Power of Scripture. But before the lesson, something we like to mention from time to time, there are some obvious similarities between the work of Grace to You and the ministry of a local church. Both prioritize the Word of God. Both spread the life-changing truth of the gospel and strengthen believers spiritually. But there are also important differences that need to be acknowledged. Here's what John said about that in studio some time ago.
16: I have to say, there are obvious similarities between the work of Grace to You and the ministry of some local churches because they both prioritize the Word of God. It's sad to say that there are many churches that don't. There are many formal, sort of sacramental churches where all is kind of mystery and form and symbolism and ceremony. And then there are lots of churches that, you know, would purport to be evangelical churches where the Word of God is not seriously dealt with, not seriously proclaimed, seriously preached, and seriously applied. But having said that, of course, what we do at Grace to You in proclaiming the Word of God is what all faithful churches do. And we're not here to be a church. In fact, we're here to support faithful local churches. We're here to strengthen their people by being a supplement. We're no different than, you know, a bookstore where you can go and buy books, or a tape library, or a ministry such as ours where you download sermons. We're here to help the local church by strengthening its leadership and its people. When you help Grace to You, you help the church.
15: Yes, friend, and we are grateful for your partnership in that work. And if you'd like to help us take God's word to his people around the world, visit gty.org and see the various ways you can support Grace to You. I'll give you more information on how to do that after the lesson. But now, stay tuned as John MacArthur continues his look at the transforming power of Scripture.
13: Now, here in this text before us, we have one of the great defenses of scriptural authority. The statement in verse 16, all Scripture is God-breathed, is a tremendously profound statement. It is not the Word of man, it is the Word of God. It was breathed out by God. But then we're looking at this second statement. All Scripture is useful, profitable, to produce these five things. According to verse 15, it can make you wise unto salvation. And according to verse 16, it is profitable or useful for doctrine, reproof, correction, and training. And is the only thing needed and the only thing able to make the man of God perfect, equipped for every good work. Now, we've entitled these five things the work of the Word. What does the Word do? First of all, remember in verse 15, it is able to make you wise unto salvation. The Word has the power to save. Secondly, and coming into verse 16, he says it is useful for doctrine or for teaching. And I pointed out to you that here he has in mind not the process of teaching, but the content. It is profitable to give you the necessary body of divine truth to live a godly life. The third work of the Word in verse 16 is mentioned reproof. reproof. The word literally means to rebuke, to confront someone with a view toward convicting them of misbehavior. The first rebuking work of the word is toward the sin in the life of a person, of a believer. It'll work on you that way. Not only does the word reprove sin, but it reproves error. It reproves error. So the Word of God then has the positive content ministry of imparting to us truth, the negative content ministry in the sense that it exposes sin and exposes error. Now let's go from content to conduct in the last two. Paul says to Timothy, it is also profitable not only for salvation, not only for teaching, doctrine, not only for reproof, but for correction, verse 16, correction. Now we're going to move from content to conduct. The Scripture not only exposes sin as to its reality, not only exposes error, but it has the ability to correct both. It has a corrective capability. The word here, epanorthosis, means literally, it's only used here, nowhere else in the Scripture, so it's hard to compare its use. So taking it at its face value, exactly what the word means, it literally means to straighten up upon, to lift you up and straighten you up. What happens? The Word of God comes along, it cuts you to ribbons, it slays you, it exposes false belief, false teaching, and then the Word of God also picks you up and straightens you up and sets you back on your feet. It has the ability to straighten up your conduct, to thoroughly restore to an upright position is what the word means. It doesn't just split you up and let you lie there, it puts you back together again. It imparts truth, exposes error. That basically has to do with content. But it also has the power to change your behavior, to correct the sin, to correct the wrong belief. And then it says in the end, to train you in righteousness. Both those last two have to do with conduct. Conduct. That's a wonderful work of the Word, beloved. You know that's true. You go to the Word of God, what happens? You go to the Word of God, and you read it, and you feel conviction. I know I do. I rarely ever read the Scripture without feeling conviction in my heart. It always seems to pierce somehow into my heart. But then as I read, it also gives me instruction to build me back up again. If I read in the Word of God about pride and I feel convicted about pride, I also read in the Scripture the way that I can humble myself before God and how the Spirit of God will work with my will to bring humility into my life. And as I continue to study the Word of God, where I was torn apart, I start to be built back together again. David said, "Thy word have I hid in my heart that I might not," what? Sin. It's the Word that begins to build and strengthen and strengthen. In fact, I can honestly say to you that through the years of spiritual growth, some of the areas of greatest weakness in my early life where the Word of God pierced most deeply and reproved me most greatly are the strongest areas now, because those areas of grave weakness which the Word of God revealed to me have been the areas where I've spent the most effort trying to build strength in the power of the Spirit of God. And I believe with all my heart that there's every reason for a Christian to hope that areas of great weakness become areas of great strength. We apply ourselves to those areas. The Word of God is the tool of building. That's why we are to let the Word of Christ dwell in us richly, Colossians 3:16, because it begins to build us up. Paul writing says we are to take in the Word of God, Acts 20:32, which is able to build you up. It puts the pieces back together. You don't just come and have the Word of God fracture you and run away. You stay and the Word will rebuild you. It has that capability. In John 15, our Lord was teaching on the vine and the branches, and he made a point that I think connects to this thought. He said, "I am the true vine, and my Father is the vine dresser. Every branch in me that doesn't bear fruit, he takes away, and every branch that bears fruit, he prunes it, that it may bear more fruit." Verse 3, "You are already clean, that is pruned, because of the word which I have spoken to you." You're a branch. In your life come a lot of these little sucker branches that sap your energy. They don't produce anything at all. They just drain the energy from the fruitful part. And the Lord comes along with a knife like any good vine dresser and whacks off those sucker branches out of your life. That's the pruning of the Word. The Word lays you bare, and then the Word has a way of straightening you back up again. It'll show you your sin, and it'll show you the path of obedience. It'll show you what's wrong, and it'll teach you how to do what's right. That's the tremendous truth of God's promise. That's the restoring ministry of God's Word. And don't we rejoice in that? He that is taken into fault, you that are spiritual, do what? Restore him in love. The Word has the ability to do that. The Word, as I imbibe it privately, or the Word as it comes to me from a brother who comes alongside to help in that restoration process. And we all experience the rebuilding of the Word of God. Everything we need is here. The doctrine, the foundation, all the principles of life, the reproof, the rebuking that comes to us against our sin and against false teaching. And then the Scripture has the ability to correct and to put us back together and build us thoroughly, restoring us to an upright position, which is what that word means. What a tremendous, tremendous promise that is. We don't need to despair. We don't need to say, well, I'm gone, I'm done, that's the end of me. The Word of God can rebuild and restore, and God is committed to that ministry by His Spirit. As you stay in the Word, the first thing it does, it gives you truth. Then it begins to expose your sin. Then as you're crushed under your sin, it begins to rebuild you. And it rebuilds you stronger and stronger and stronger and stronger as you go along. In fact, I think it's Job, is it chapter 17, where we read about that? Yes. Nevertheless, the righteous shall hold to his way, and he who has clean hands shall grow stronger and stronger. What a wonderful thought. He who has clean hands gets stronger and stronger. As your sin is exposed and confessed and you're rebuilt, you get stronger and stronger in the process. And that's all the work of the Word. That's the work of the Word. So from a content standpoint, the Word provides teaching and reproof of that which is false. From a conduct standpoint, it provides correction. It starts to rebuild you after you've been reproven. And then finally, the Word works in training in righteousness. Training in righteousness. What a marvelous thought. Training in righteousness. This is the positive side of correction. It corrects you. That's dealing with your sin. It trains you. That's beginning to input righteousness. So in those four, there's a little bit of a flip-flop. The Word deposits the truth that trains you in righteousness, the first and fourth. The Word reproves you, the second, and then begins to rebuild you in the correcting process. That's the third term. So in those four terms, you have the work of the Word, its content and its work on your conduct. Now, what does training in righteousness mean? Well, it's a vital concept and a simple one to understand. Training is the word paideion, from which the Greek word paideia, which is child, to which that word is also connected. It means to train a child. That's exactly what it means. It's having to do with educating children. The Word is able to bring you up. That's what it means, to nurture you, to raise you, to grow you, to bring you up to maturity. This is the positive side. It's not only correcting you, but it's bringing you up. It's building you up. Dealing with your faults is half of it. Instructing you in what is right is the other half. So the Word takes its reproving power and uses that to correct you, and the Word takes its doctrinal content and uses that to train you. And the process is complete. Now the word paideion is used a number of times in the New Testament and always has to do with the idea of training up somebody, building up someone, growing a child. It does imply sometimes chastening. In fact, most of its uses are in Hebrews chapter 12, verses 5 to 11. Let's look at those for a moment and include the idea of some chastening. Hebrews chapter 12 and verse 5. Have you forgotten the exhortation which is addressed to you as sons? My son, do not regard lightly the discipline, the training process of the Lord, nor faint when you are reproved by him. So reproof is a part of that training. For those whom the Lord loves, he disciplines, he trains, and he scourges. There again, scourging is a part of the training. So correction is implied in the training, but the term training emphasizes the positive side. Verse 7, it is for training that you endure. God deals with you as with sons. For what son is there whom his father doesn't train? And if you're without training, of which all have become partakers, then you're legitimate children and not sons. Furthermore, we had earthly fathers to train us. We respected them. Shall we not much rather be subject to the Father of spirits and live? For they, that is our earthly fathers, trained us for a short time as seemed best to them. He trains us for our good, that we may share his holiness. That's it. Training unto holiness. Training in righteousness. Same idea. And all training, verse 11, for the moment seems not to be joyful but sorrowful. Yet to those who are being trained or have been trained by it, it yields the peaceable fruit, there it is, of righteousness. So the writer of Hebrews is saying God puts every one of his children through a training process. Paul here says the training process is basically the work of the Word. It is the Word that does the training. It is the Word that builds you up. The Word that trains you properly. Notice 1 Peter, a very familiar passage. Really, it puts it in very clear terms. He says in verses 23 to 25 of 1 Peter 1 that we have been begotten again through the living and abiding Word of God. We're saved through the Word. There's no question about that. Then in verse 2, he says, verse 2 of chapter 2, like newborn babes, long for the pure milk of the Word, that by it you may grow. So our growth, our training, our maturing is based on the Word. Like a baby grows because it eats, you grow because you eat. Like a baby needs milk, you need the Word. Now this verse is very simple. What it's saying is, in the way that babies long for milk, you should long for the Word. And you know, that is the strongest, in fact, that's the single desire a baby has. They want milk. They scream for milk. Growth, our training, our maturing is based on the Word. Like a baby grows because it eats, you grow because you eat. Like a baby needs milk, you need the Word. Now, this verse is very simple. What it's saying is, in the way that babies long for milk, you should long for the Word. And you know, that is the strongest, in fact, that's the single desire a baby has.

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2: Comprehend, endure forever. That means it'll be relevant in every age, and it'll produce comprehensive righteousness, the end of verse 9. That's the sufficiency of the Word of God. That's what it'll do in your life. As righteousness in holiness. What does that mean? Right things, right behavior, right conduct, right thinking, right action, right words. It's the food that makes us grow. In James 1:21, you remember this familiar verse, therefore putting aside all filthiness and all that remains of wickedness, sounds a lot like 1 Peter 2:1, in humility receive the word. Receive the word. Basic. Basic. Well, let's go back to 2 Timothy and just kind of wrap our thoughts up. The power and the effect of the Word is tremendous. The Word is able to make you wise unto salvation. The Word is able to give you doctrine, that is to give you all the principles necessary for living a godly life and serving God to the maximum. The Word is able to reprove, that is to cut deeply into your life and reveal your sin, and also to reveal false teaching to protect you from it. The Word then is able to pick up the pieces that it has torn apart in a sense and rebuild your life and also train you to Christ-likeness and holiness and righteousness. That's the power of the Word. And how successful is it? Look at verse 17. So successful that the man of God in whom the Word works may be perfect, complete, adequate, equipped for every, not most, but every good work. So, beloved, when I say the Scripture is comprehensively sufficient, that's exactly what I mean. It's exactly what I mean. What else can you be but perfect, and what else can you do but every good work? There's nothing left out. When someone comes along and tells you that the Bible is not adequate, the Bible is insufficient, the Bible doesn't tell us all we need to know, we need some further revelations, some further writings of some spiritual gurus, or we need the insights of the world or sociology or psychology or philosophy in order to complete our Christian pilgrimage, don't you believe it? It's all here in the book. And beloved, more than anything else, if we are to be spiritually noble, we must search the Scriptures daily, for therein lies our food, and therein lies the tool with which God refines us to the place of maximum usefulness. The truth is, we should be like Mary in Luke 10:39. It says, who sat at Jesus' feet and heard His word. If there's anything that you need to commit your heart to, it would be that no day would pass that you didn't spend time feeding your souls in the Word of the living God, that you might be all that He wants you to be. Some of you need the Word for salvation. You've not yet come to know Christ. Read that New Testament until it becomes clear to you what it means to be saved. Some of you need doctrine. You don't have the principles. You don't know how to live the Christian life to its fullest. You haven't learned the Word of God so you know what true doctrine is. And some of you need to have the piercing sword of the Word reprove your sin, and then to begin to do its work of correcting that sin and instructing you so that you become mature in Christ, able to be all that He wants you to be. Beloved, let me just say in closing that this again rehearses in my own mind and reaffirms why we study this book, because there's really nothing else for us to do that can come anywhere close to this. Let's pray together. Thank you, Father, for clear truth. Thank you for your expression of love to us in the treasure of your book. May we say with David, oh, how I love thy law. May it be our delight, for Christ's sake. Amen.
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3: 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Moses could not stay on the backside of the desert herding his father-in-law's sheep and stand before Pharaoh at the same time. 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
12: I believe that all those longings will be fulfilled in heaven. Artists will paint with colors they've never seen. Musicians will write songs that we've never heard those notes before. And all those things that are buried deep inside of us will come to fruition. I love it when it says that God gives you the desires of your heart, but I think He gives them first of all. The Lord places those desires and giftedness. And I just can't wait to see what that will look like when we're home.
11: Well, that's Sheila Walsh giving a really beautiful glimpse of what heaven will be like. And she's our guest today on Focus on the Family with Jim Daly. Thank you for joining us. I'm John Fuller.
8: John, Sheila is one of our fan favorites, right? The listener favorites. You enjoy hearing from her. She's been at the broadcast a couple of times through different ways, something we call a Hitchcock. When we hear a presentation out and about at a church or something like that, we have a team member that's listening for those and suggesting them for a program. Mm-hmm. And Sheila, you have come through the Focus program in that way. But it's so good to have you here in the studio. Thanks for being with us.
12: It's lovely to see you again, Jim, and to meet you, John. I'm so happy to be here.
8: Just want to get you in early. You know, your life story, which we're going to unfold a bit, and your desire for heaven is so beautiful. I'm looking forward for people to listen and to watch this. Is really inspirational. I know what's going to happen, and people are going to be touched by the way the Lord has worked in your life, the great stories that you have, and you connect the dots in such wonderful ways. So thanks again for being here.
12: Thank you.
11: And Sheila is, of course, a television host, a Grammy-nominated singer, a Bible teacher, a speaker, best-selling author. She does a lot of things, and she has written a new book. It's called The Hope of Heaven, How the Promise of Eternity Changes Everything.
8: Sheila, when you look at it in the book, you mentioned a lot of scripture, which is so wonderful. That's what we're based upon, right, as believers in Christ, is the Word of God. Ecclesiastes 3:11 says, He has made everything beautiful in its time. He has also set eternity in the human heart. That's kind of the basis. You know, even for the non-believer, there's something that captures our imagination about, is there something next? Maybe, sort of, we hope. Even the identification that that is in our heart as human beings is a clue to God's beautiful creation of us, isn't it?
12: Yeah, C.S. Lewis wrote beautifully on that. If our hearts desire something more than we can see here, it must mean we're made for something more.
8: In that context, though, you look around the globe, look at all the great religions. I mean, almost every human culture has an expression of this reaching for something eternal, something next, which again is evidence that God has stamped our heart for that journey.
12: It's a gift. I honestly think it's a gift. I think we see it as a disadvantage. So we're always looking for that next thing. I see it as, I've learned now that nothing's going to be perfect, which has helped in my marriage. That's why we've been married for 31 years.
8: Way to go.
12: Because you know that Barry was not designed to make me happy. Mm. You know, I wasn't designed to make him happy. We were designed to know Jesus. And so until we finally see him face to face, there will always be that place that longs for him.
8: And I think as you express it that way, it is the great equalizer of the playing field of humanity. I don't care what your sexual orientation is, what your appetites are, what your drives and motivations are, money, whatever. It is the plague of humanity. If you try to fill that void with something other than God, you're in a bad spot.
12: Yeah. I think one of the things I was rereading Mere Christianity because my son read it I read it years ago. Then he read it in high school. And it was interesting seeing the parts he had underlined as a high school student.
8: Oh, that's great.
12: Because he's about to turn 29 now. But it was interesting. C.S. Lewis said that there's three ways we deal with this ache, this longing. We either deal with it externally, where we think something out there would fix it, or internally, we almost come to a place of thinking, you know what, this is as good as life's going to get. You know, we just kind of resign ourselves. But he offered the third solution eternally. When we realize that we are eternal beings and that we haven't even... I was reading something last night and somebody said to an author, and I don't remember his name, so do you think this is your best life? And he said, I have not begun to live my best life. Mm. Until we see Jesus face to face, and then we will never live anything less than our best life.
8: Boy, it's so true. Well, you have a lot of humor in the book as well. I love you digging through a cabinet looking for something and whipping your hair back. What happened?
12: Well, it actually was the genesis of this book. I mean, I came across this jar of cream that my husband had bought for me at Christmas, and it was expensive. So I was trying to see if there was anything left in it, because I'm Scottish and we use everything.
8: Well, let me just say before you continue, that was very bold of Barry to buy you beauty cream. As your
12: I
8: husband.
12: Know.
8: I don't think I would take that move, but way to go, Barry.
12: Well, that's Instagram for you. It fills you in on all the latest stuff. But I realized there was a little left, but then I bent my head forward to flip my hair out of my face. And in that second, something snapped, and I thought I'd broken my neck.
8: Wow.
12: I immediately threw up. I couldn't move. And so Barry came up, and he took me. We spent 18 hours in the emergency room. MRIs, I mean, just everything. Mm. It turned out that all I'd done was torn ligaments in my neck, which, you know, is
8: painful.
12: It's painful, but not drastic. But while I was in that MRI and all the hours of waiting, I was like, Lord, there's something wrong at the moment. You know, I've gone through all sorts of different experiences with you. I've walked through clinical depression with you. I've walked through being in a psychiatric hospital with you. But I feel at the moment as if there's something that I'm missing. And so I did what I always do. I dig into God's word. And I came across Hebrews 12. And this one verse shifted everything in me. It said, keep your eyes on Jesus, who both began and finished this race we're in. Study how he did it. Because he never lost sight of where he was headed, that glorious finish in and with his father. And I underlined that, and I was like, he never lost sight of where he was headed. He began and he finished this race we're in. And so that led me to a study of heaven. What can we know?
8: You know, it's so amazing about the word. It's right there. We just have to read it. I mean, it even tells you, if you're in me, here's the fruit that people will see in you.
12: Yeah.
8: The fruit of the Spirit, right? Yeah. Love, joy, peace. I mean, it's very forthright. All we have to do is read it and know it and absorb it and meditate on it. And that's maybe one of the great tragedies of today. We're too busy to actually read the word that's eternal.
12: I know. And we're robbing our souls when we do that. Right. We're just, because I went through years like that where it'd be like, I was brought up as a good little Baptist girl on the west coast of Scotland where you have your quiet time every morning. And so it's like, okay, well, I read the word of God for 10 minutes, so I'm good to go. As opposed to realizing, no, this is like my daily bread. This is, and also something I love, years ago I read a thing by Athanasius, you know, guy in the 4th century, but he said this, whereas most of scripture speaks to us, the Psalms speak for us. Mm. They give us a language of prayer. Mm. And so my dear friend, Dr. Jeremiah, sent me this little book and he said, here's what I think you should do, because it was the Psalms and Proverbs. Read 3 Psalms out loud every day.
8: Mm.
12: Let your ears hear what your eyes are reading.
8: Yeah.
12: And that has been a game changer for me.
8: Boy, and again, just a simple practice that brings so much fruit
12: into
8: your life. Sheila, you mentioned growing up in Scotland. You've shared about your dad, and he struggled with both physical health issues and mental health issues and ended up taking his own life, I think, at 34, right?
12: Yes.
8: How old were you when he...
12: I was 5.
8: You were 5 years old. And you relate that story to how he changed, how when he had a stroke, I believe, right?
12: Yeah, he had a cerebral hemorrhage. And it was really like Dr. Jekyll and Mr. Hyde. Mm. Because my dad was my hero when I was a little girl. He was the yes in my life. My mom would tell me to be careful, and my dad would say, no, go for it, you've got it. And so I just adored my dad.
8: Yeah.
12: Wonderful Christian man, beautiful singing voice. But that cerebral hemorrhage, the way that pressed on his brain impacted his personality. And he went from being this loving, safe, kind father to a difficult, confused, and ultimately violent stranger.
8: And you became the focal point of that pain for him for some reason that you couldn't justify as a 5-year-old. You didn't know, what was I doing wrong, right?
12: No, but it's interesting because it confused me as a child. He never hit my sister, never hit my brother. The only person he ever took his anger out on was me. But since then, a friend of mine who's a neurosurgeon said that sometimes when there's a significant brain injury, the person instinctively reaches out to the one person they believe will love them no matter what.
8: Yeah.
12: So rather than it being an indication of a lack of relationship, in some strange way, it was actually his way of connecting with me. But you don't understand that when you're 5.
8: Yeah, of course. And maybe if you're 55,
12: you
8: don't understand it.
12: Yeah.
8: And, you know, so often, and we've talked about this, where we share the loss of parents together. Both my parents died by the time I was 11, 12.
12: Mm.
8: And so we've talked about that. But so often when I speak, and I'm sure it's true when you speak, you'll have a line of people that still have great bitterness or weight or guilt or shame because of that lack of healthy parental connection. But you said this in the book, and this is for everybody that would be in that line or whatever journey the Lord has put you on to teach you the things he wanted to teach you as a child. Mm-hmm. But this is so good where you wrote, we will not be judged by the last thing we did, but by the last thing Jesus did on the cross. Mm-hmm. Boom.
12: Don't you love that?
8: I love it because it relieves the guilt.
12: Yeah.
8: Even for your dad.
12: And it's the gospel. It's the truth.
8: Yeah.
12: You know, it's interesting because my father drowned himself. He was in a psychiatric hospital and he escaped one night and drowned himself in the river behind the hospital. And I decided some years ago to go back. I wanted to retrace his footsteps. And so I didn't even tell my mom because I knew she wouldn't want to do that. But I went and I found myself at the river and I thought I would feel dread, and I didn't. I felt the presence of Christ. And I felt as if the Lord

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3: Sheila, we're talking about the hope of heaven, and I want to, you know, we're just kind of laying the groundwork a little bit here, but Revelation 21:4 says, God will wipe away every tear from their eyes, and death shall be no more. Neither shall there be mourning, nor crying, nor pain anymore, for the former things have passed away. How does heaven restore in this life that kind of brokenness, to have that hope of what's coming when we're broken here?
4: You know, it's so interesting because I remember one Christmas, my mom and my sister and I are great readers. My mom read everything Charles Dickens wrote by the time she was 14.
3: Wow.
4: And so that would always be in our Christmas gifts. There would be a book. And I remember the year she gave me The Lion, the Witch, and the Wardrobe. And on Christmas Day, I'm reading it and I'm getting halfway through. And I come to the place where Aslan, the lion representing Christ, is slain. And I throw the book across the room and my mom says, what's wrong with you? And I said, Aslan died. This is terrible. I hate this book. And she said, then you need to read on. I have kept that in mind all my life. If you find yourself in a tough place right now, then you need to read on because the story's not over.
3: Well, that's
4: God has promised, not that everything is good or that everything feels good, but God has promised that he will bring good from everything that happens in our life.
3: You know, Sheila, you have a great knack for looking at everyday life situations and applying them spiritually. I felt more in tune when I was a younger Christian that I could do that pretty well. I'd be at a stoplight going, Lord, you had me stop at this red light so I can look at somebody and point to you. You know, I was just like, on fire for every moment. And I think at times, especially if you've been a Christian a long time, we can start to lose that perspective that there's so many great spiritual analogies every day right in front of us if we can see them. And in that context, you say that you can know what heaven is and that we have a place there to belong. And you related it to a story where your son forgot his pass. Describe what happened and how that became a spiritual moment.
4: For 20 years, I was part of something called Women of Faith. We had 30 conferences a year around the country. And my son was little at the time, so I had a girl who would travel with me so that just when I was on stage, Christian could be with her. So I was over in the arena Friday night. I'm supposed to be speaking. And they have backstage passes. And to come to where the speakers are, you have to have an all-access pass. You can't just have one to get to the bookstore or something. But they'd forgotten theirs. And I'm expecting them over for dinner, but they haven't arrived. So I go to look for them, and I find them at the security desk. And they don't have their passes, so they're not going to let them in. And Christian, who's probably five at the time, sees me and says, that's my mom! I'm with her! And I thought, the beautiful thing about that is because of Jesus, we have an all-access pass into the presence of God. That if anybody, like if you ever feel the enemy attacking you and say, who do you think you are? You can point to Jesus and say, that's my Savior. I'm with him.
3: That is so good. Did Christian catch that? Did you parlay that into that message?
4: Yeah, it's funny. We've done that throughout his whole life. In fact, if you walk up the stairs in our house, next time you come to Dallas, you need to come over and have a cup of tea. But you walk up the stairs, there's this great picture of Christian. He's six maybe, and he's covered in chocolate. We'd had a birthday party for one of the crew, and Christian had kind of basically dived into the cake, so he was covered in it. And I was wearing a cream suit that night. I remember because I've never worn it again. And they were about to introduce me, and suddenly I hear this little voice behind me saying, Mom! And I knew he just wanted one more hug. And so I knew what was going to happen. I bent down, and I hugged him, and I got covered in chocolate. And I have it framed because I said to him, you don't clean yourself up to come to your mom and you don't clean yourself up to come to your heavenly
3: Father.
4: What
3: a great lesson.
4: You come as you are.
3: Yes, what a great lesson. That's so good.
2: Well, we're loving the insights that Sheila Walsh is bringing today to Focus on the Family with Jim Daly about heaven. And we'll encourage you to get a copy of her book, The Hope of Heaven, How the Promise of Eternity Changes Everything. And you'll find that book at focusonthefamily.com/broadcast.

0: Obviously, heaven has a lot of different meanings to a lot of different people, Sheila, but in terms of how we see heaven described in the scriptures, joy is a big part of that. What are other aspects of heaven that we can look forward to?
1: Well, I think one of the most amazing things is that I think for the first time in our lives, we'll be fully known. I think every single human being wants to be fully known and fully loved. But we're so afraid if we were fully known, we wouldn't be fully loved, that we trade away being known. And I think of the number of people who are watching this broadcast or listening in and think, if people knew the real me, I would not be invited back to the party. But in heaven, you will be fully known and fully loved. Plus, I think, how cool will it be to sit down, like, I can't wait to meet Paul and thank him for some of the insights he gave us about heaven, and to sit and talk to the Apostle John. I love him because he's got this great idea of, he got it that he was loved by Jesus. Several times in his gospel, he'll say, John, the Apostle Jesus loved. He'll just throw
0: So
1: that in.
0: good.
1: So I just think it's, and also, I think of somebody like my mom, who always wanted to be a teacher, but had to leave school at 14 to help her mother take care of my grandfather, who was very ill with Alzheimer's. And I think all those longings, I'm sure there's not one person listening right now who doesn't have something they think, gosh, I wonder what would have happened if I'd done that or done that. I believe that all those longings will be fulfilled in heaven. Artists will paint with colors they've never seen. Musicians will write songs that we've never heard those notes before. And all those things that are buried deep inside of us will come to fruition. I love it was said that God gives you the desires of your heart, but I think He gives them first of all. The Lord places those desires and giftedness. And I just can't wait to see what that will look like when we're home.
2: In that regard, so often as Christians, we tend to look at living this life with high duty, high respect and responsibility. But the Lord also gave us this life to enjoy it, right? And I think sometimes we don't translate that. We're not the most joyful people, and we should be. Let's move to that theme again of heaven. And I want to ask you about some questions, like, will we know our loved ones in heaven?
1: I believe we will. I think we will recognize one another. Now, scripture makes it clear there's no marriage in heaven, but I think we will know one another. People also ask, well, how old will they be? I've gone to in as many commentaries and Ruth Graham, who was really like a spiritual mentor to me. Sometimes when Billy Graham would be off on a crusade, she would invite me to the house and just kind of pour into my life.
2: Wow.
1: And so some of my most favorite books are books that Ruth gave me. And I studied as much as I could to see, what do people think? How old do they think we'll be? Like, if somebody died and they're 99, are they 99 in heaven? If a baby was aborted, how old is that baby in heaven? But most, the scarlet thread that went through all of them from the 15th century up till now is most people think we'll be about the prime of life, which might have been the age that Christ was when he gave up his life, that perhaps we'll be 33, 34. We don't know that. But I think we'll be in the best that we could ever have been.
2: That's a great thought. And again, these are just things for us to ponder.
1: Sure.
2: The Lord has all these things already set for us. But let me ask this, this is a question that people, non-believers particularly, they'll ask, but unfortunately now a growing number of Christians will ask this, why won't everyone be in heaven?
1: It's the widest narrow gate in the universe. There's never been a more important RSVP sent out on this earth, this planet. I mean, Jesus made it very clear there is only one way. He said, I am the way, I am the truth, I am life. No one comes to the Father except through me. And so for people to say, well, that's a very narrow thing, but it is, it's the widest narrow gate there is.
2: That's a beautiful
1: Whosoever
2: way.
1: calls on the name of the Lord will be saved.
2: Yeah, it's a beautiful way to describe it. That is true. Everybody is welcome.
1: Yeah,
2: but not
1: everybody's
2: everybody
1: welcome.
2: Will say yes.
1: No. And that's so hard. I
2: Yeah.
1: have a, there's a gentleman who writes to me once or twice a year, and it's always about the fact that he's still worried that his sons are not believers. And he's done everything he can. And I tell him this story of one of my, when I was growing up in Scotland in our little church, I loved our Tuesday night prayer meeting. Now, there weren't many of us. There was maybe just like 20 of us who would go. But this one man from way up in the north of Scotland, every Tuesday prayed for his wife. And, he would pray with tears rolling down his face. And she was a lovely lady, but she wouldn't come to church. And I remember asking him one day, Jimmy, do you wonder why God hasn't answered that prayer? And he was quiet for a moment, and he said, He's never failed me yet, lass. I don't think he'll start now. And it was after I got back from seminary and went to Jimmy's funeral, I discovered it was at his service that she gave her life to Jesus. A lifetime's not too long to pray.
2: Yeah, that's so beautiful. Mm. I'm always encouraged, especially like an 80-year-old who comes to Christ.
1: Yeah.
2: You know, they've lived it, they know it, they know good and evil, and they finally relent. It's always good, yeah. But it's especially good when a 7-8-year-old comes to Christ. I remember a letter that Dr. Dobson received from a family, and this little girl said, "I know I was a sinner, and my whole life was being sinful." She was like 7. I was going, man, what a great heart. You have a story about your dog, Charlie, I think that illustrates this salvation illustration and what happened with, I think it involved a rain gutter or something.
1: Yeah, he was a little West Highland White Terrier. I loved that wee dog. And he had a tennis ball that he loved to play with. And we were out one day and it had been raining. We're in the park and I'm throwing the tennis ball, but it went too far. It went out the gate and actually went down into a storm drain. Mm. And I'm calling his name, but all he can see is this jolly tennis ball. And Charlie follows the ball and disappears into the storm drain. And I do everything I can to try and get him out of there. But there's a big metal plate. I can't move it. I break all my nails, start knocking on my neighbor's doors. And one of my neighbors came out and he said, "Let me get a crowbar from the garage." So he and his teenage son came out and they got the metal plate up. And we could see Charlie, he was about 6 feet down on a little ledge, shivering. And I thought, if he slips off that ledge, we've lost him. Mm. And so the dad said, "Here's what we're going to do. My son is tall and skinny. I'm going to hold him by the ankles and lower him down." That boy's now in my will, by the way. I'm going to lower him down. And he's going to, and I said, "Just whenever you get to him, if he barks or bites you, please just hold on and don't let go." And he rescued my little dog. Mm. But I imagine, it's just my imagination, a day in heaven's courts where God the Father said to Jesus, "I'm going to lower you down into the darkness. And they're not going to treat you well."
2: Great analogy.
1: Hold on to them.
2: Sheila, again, I said this before, but your ability to bridge a common everyday story into a spiritual element, a spiritual truth, is great. And I think that's why so many people connect with your storytelling and your ability to help us see that connection in this life. Sometimes, again, the busyness of life, it gets obscured, and we need those reminders from people that are constantly looking to say, "You know what? That reminds me of heaven." And it's beautiful. So thank you for those reminders today. Let's come back next time and get more into those questions if you can.
1: Thanks, Jim.
2: What an amazing conversation with Sheila Walsh. And you know, I think Sheila losing her dad at just 5 years old was devastating. I lost my mom at age 9, and it isn't something you ever get over. Sheila has an amazing ability to take that pain that she experienced and provide hope to the person who feels hopeless in that moment. And that's why her book is called The Hope of Heaven, and that's the hope we have in Jesus Christ. If you don't have that hope, get in touch with us. We have counselors who will pray with you, and we have a great online resource called Coming Home that will give you next steps for making Jesus Christ the Lord of your life. There's far more in Sheila's book, The Hope of Heaven, that we couldn't cover today. We're going to come back next time to do a little bit more digging.
0: Yeah, but don't wait to get your copy. When you make a donation of any amount to support this ministry, just request Sheila's book, The Hope of Heaven, How the Promise of Eternity Changes Everything. We'll send that to you as our way of saying thank you for partnering with us in ministry.
2: 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Well, last year, we saw 173,000 people come to Christ through Focus on the Family. That is awesome.
0: It's incredible.
2: I think it's the core metric for us. 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John ends up blending
0: it. It's an assortment of beans from a variety of countries. This is a single origin from Guatemala.
2: You could tell who the coffee expert is. 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
0: 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I'm John Fuller, inviting you back as we continue the great conversation with Sheila Walsh. 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
5: On today's show, in a new interview, the DSA co-chair says the quiet part out loud. Abolish the Senate, abolish prisons, and abolish the presidency.
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5: All right, we're back. It's Monday. This is Logan Seculo. It's July 27th. We're here wrapping up summertime. Here we are. Phone lines are open for you at 1-800-684-3110. Actually, according to my records, they're not open yet. Is that my glitch, or can we open up those lines? Let's see. I don't know. Wait, there they are. Now they're open.
7: So it wasn't you, Logan.
5: If you were trying to be one of those people who sneaks in before, not today. Not today. Phone lines are now open, 1-800-684-3110. Look, today's topic, we're going to be bouncing around a lot. Rick Rennell's going to be joining us, Will Haynes in studio. But we've got a lot of ground to cover, but first one we got to cover is from the DSA, the Democrat Socialist, is it of America?
7: Of America.
5: I'm just making sure. I don't know if they were okay with saying of
7: even
5: America.
7: Even claiming America?
5: Yeah,
7: right.
5: I feel like it could be of something else. Like there could be some, like the A stands for
7: authoritarianism.
5: Else. You can come up with something. Sure. The Democrat Socialist of America leader, one of the co-chairs, was making the rounds and appearing on the news, was on Shannon Bream. Asking questions, Shannon Bream decided, hey, let's do a little back and forth here.
7: Rapid fire.
5: Let's do a little true or false. Bream brought it. You got to hear this because, of course, it does not disappoint. Bite one.
8: So we're going to put up on the screen a few of the things that are part of your platform. And I want to ask you, just give me sort of a true or false on these. Abolish the Senate.
9: True.
8: Okay. Replace the presidency and Supreme Court as we now know them. Abolish ICE.
9: Absolutely.
8: In the U.S. illegally.
9: As a long-term plan, yep.
8: Defund the Pentagon.
9: Absolutely.
8: Abolish prisons, at least in large part.
9: Yeah, again, that is part of a long-term program, yeah.
8: Okay, so no prisons. Government or public ownership of most large corporations.
9: Yeah, absolutely.
5: Yeah, I mean, so just the end just says, how about corporations? Yeah, and they shouldn't have any public ownership. But then we go through it. I mean, you're talking about an actual political platform right now that does sound shocking. But remember, some of the top leaders of the Democratic Party right now, the shining stars of the party, are at least associated with the Democratic Socialists of America or are card-carrying members of the Democratic Socialists of America. So again, not just things you typically expect. Abolish ICE. You hear that a lot. Not shocked about that. Then you go, okay, how about let's abolish the borders, all borders. Okay, they say yes to that. And then you get to things like, okay, we've heard about abolishing the Senate. We know that's one of the ones they've been talking about a lot. Then the Pentagon, the presidencies, and then a long-term plan, no prisons. Here's where we're at, Will.
7: That's right. And when you look at this, it may sound shocking to those of us that believe in our constitutional framework. But when we get back from this break, we're going to show that it isn't just reforming in their mind these things that are American, uniquely American, our three co-equal branches of government. It is legitimately trying to get rid of our constitutional framework as it is, as a stated part of their platform. And we're going to show you exactly what they are doing to get to that end.
5: Yeah, I mean, look at what's happening. They suggest that maybe we go to similar to a parliamentary type system of like what runs in the UK. How many leaders have they had in the last decade? How many, which you would consider to be like your president or prime minister? I think they've had seven in the last 10 years.
7: Right.
5: Can you imagine the upheaval that would happen in America? I mean, somewhat I'm a little jealous because it's like, you know, when things are going wrong, you can just be like, all right, next one out. But we can see what's happening in London. We can see what's happening in the UK. And I don't think the people there are too thrilled with that. I want to hear from you. 1-800-684-3110. 1-800-684-3110. Are these proud DSA members, your AOCs, your Mom Downies, are they going to have to now correct the record a little bit? Are they going to have to distance themselves? We're going to talk about that as well. I want to hear from you. 1-800-684-3110. 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
11: Let's say you're feeling lethargic and tired, you know.
1: Bruce Hooley here, and there's some crazy times out there, and the craziness is wild to comprehend, but it's particularly impactful on your finances. I'm here with Josh Pick of Simplicity Wealth Columbus. And Josh, volatility in the world and here at home makes people really nervous. What can you do to maybe calm them in these troubled or at least volatile financial waters?
2: The answer is always the same, and that's planning and education. And the more education and planning that you do, the more confidence and security that you have. There's definitely vehicles and tools and strategies out there that you may not be aware of that can help add some solidarity to your situation and making sure that you can have a predictable, confident retirement.
1: Josh and his team are fiduciary investment advisors doing what is legally obligated that is best for you. 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
5: And right now, we are talking about what seems like a one-off interview. You had a DSA co-chair, Megan Romer. She was on Shannon Bream's Fox News show and was just asked about the platform. Walked us through the platform. Where do they actually stand? Do they actually believe in some of this crazy rhetoric that we're hearing? And again, we're not talking about just the things that maybe are becoming more popular, something like an abolishing ICE. We are talking about things that get a little bit wackier. We're talking about abolishing prisons, the presidency, defunding the Pentagon, replacing the Supreme Court as we know it now, going to a more parliamentary UK-style system. This is what they're pushing here. And again, good on them. Didn't back down. Said, yeah, that's where we're headed here. Kind of get on board, or you're maybe left behind, Democrats.
7: Well, and once again, this is why we have to point this out and why we have to talk about this, is not just because this is some radical idea that's floating around and these people have no chance. They're running as third party independents that are never going to even get a percentage of the vote in these elections. These are now people that are a part of the DSA using the Democrat Party as their vessel to get elected. And we know that there's going to be a lot of new members of Congress that are a part of this in the next Congress, so starting in November.
5: Yeah, I had a question about that, because a lot of people would say, well, why, how is it any different, I guess? So this would be essentially the same idea of like a Libertarian running as a Republican.
7: Right.
5: Because people will go, well, this isn't a third party, but in some ways it is. But that third party is somehow getting a stranglehold on the mainstream Democratic Party.
7: That's right. And they have used the DNC, the Democrat Party, as its vessel, or almost as if like the Tea Party were a full-on party that decided then, hey, let's go within the Republican Party and get elected because we believe that we want change. Now, the difference in a Tea Party movement, which was saying we want less government in our lives, we want to get back to the roots, and we want to cling to the Constitution. This is a movement that wants to completely destroy the Constitution. And here's what I find so fascinating about this, because they are willing to be very honest, which is almost more scary that they are out
5: appreciate
7: front.
5: It a little bit more. At least there's no hiding.
7: Right. But then when you start to look at even what they put forward on their website, this is one thing about how they describe themselves. What is democratic socialism? We believe there are many avenues that feed into the democratic road to socialism. Our vision pushes further than historic social democracy and leaves behind authoritarian visions of socialism in the dustbin of history. So they're trying to differentiate themselves and say, I don't know, the Soviet Union or things of that nature, or Cuba even, where it's authoritarian socialism, if you will. But the problem is, when you look at what they're doing, they take away all the constitutional safeguards against authoritarianism. They take away a three equal branches of government by eliminating the presidency, even destroying the bicameral system within the Congress and the legislature, and the Supreme Court they want to get rid of. But at the same time, they're going to give more power to a unicameral system, which would be an expanded House of Representatives. This is the same type of people like Bernie Sanders that preach against an oligarchy. If you do this, if you tear down all of our constitutional framework and you give more power to the House of Representatives, and it's only the House of Representatives, you will end up with nothing but an oligarchy, a rule of a group of people that become authoritarian because there is no checks on them at all.
5: And while Will says it very well, I think you should hear it from the horse's mouth. You should hear it from someone who's actually saying it. Because you can hear from us all day long, go, maybe they're, you know, overstating, maybe they're bloviating. No, let's hear. This is from Shannon Bream's show. Go ahead.
8: Okay, so then let's go back through some of those then. Abolish the Senate. There are people who are in the Senate now who are very supportive of DSA. They lose their seats?
12: Well, the Senate is an anachronistic institution. It comes from the British House of Lords. It is made to protect power for, you know, the Senate was part of the system that was made to make sure that the people didn't have too much of a say. So we want to expand Congress significantly, but make it a unicameral legislature.
8: Okay.
7: Well, where she's wrong about talking about that, it isn't to make sure the people don't have too much of a say. It's to make sure that we don't have mob rule in this country where the entire country changes on a whim because of what's popular. It actually helps protect minority positions in this country when you have a bicameral legislature, when you have the Senate, which has equal representation for every state, and a House of Representatives, which has representative and proportional representation in the Congress. But then you also have checks on it from the executive, from the legislature. These are things that protect minority opinions in this country and help actually get to a system where you have to compromise. They are talking about zero compromise. They are talking about completely tearing down the foundations of this country. And you say, okay, well, how can you do that? Because our Constitution does protect these things. They're having workshops on how to write a constitution. Here is a quote from the New York City chapter of DSA on a workshop that was titled How to Write a Constitution. It says, "It has become increasingly apparent that the U.S. Constitution exacerbates some of the worst elements of American politics."
5: There you go.
7: So they do not want our constitutional system to exist going forward. That is why even when she talks about government ownership of corporations, that is an oligarchy. She is saying it very clearly. And even though it may not be the terms they want to use, because they're trying to say that our system now is an oligarchy, always listen to what they say when they want all corporations owned by the government. And that government is run by, it's going to be a bureaucratic state and an expanded House of Representatives. That is every American losing their rights.
5: It sounds, as Will said, like a boogeyman scenario. But it's a lot different when you actually start. Look, we're laughing about it a little bit here, but, you know, who will be laughing in 5 years? I think that's going to be the question. And you need to be a part of making sure that we're still the ones laughing at it. I encourage you, if you can, to support the work of the ACLJ. These are the kind of topics we'll be taking on, you know, straight on. We got to figure out where we're heading the next few years. Some of these kind of topics feel like the ones where America is going to be at risk the most because it's happening from an internal point of view. And it's happening from a point of view that people seem to like. That's sort of the shocking part. Is you probably would play these clips, and there's probably a good number of good people in your life that will say, oh, yeah, that sounds great. I agree. And they want to start using big words like Will does. They want to start saying anachronistic or bicameral. Okay? Only socialists use those words.
7: Oh, no.
5: And Will. Who's hiding that, really? We don't know. Maybe hiding in plain sight. Maybe in this studio right now.
7: Are you calling me directly a socialist?
5: Not directly.
7: Oh, indirectly.
5: I'm just asking questions.
7: Oh, no.
5: I'm just asking questions about, I don't know. I haven't heard the word bicameral used so many times in 5 minutes in my life. Okay? First time for everything. Or, what's the singular cameral?
7: Unicameral.
5: Unicameral. Okay? That's not even in my vocabulary. All right. Phone lines are open for you. 1-800-684-3110. Let's go Jamal calling in North Carolina. Jamal on line one. Go ahead.
13: Hey, guys. Great show. I've been told to get right into it, so here I am. When you have black folks voting around 80% for the Democratic Party, some other minorities as well, you take that away from them. The Democratic Party doesn't have anything. So could you please tell the people that are listening and who could share to other minorities how the DSA would directly affect them?
5: I mean, I think that's a real concern. I mean, look at when socialism has taken over in other areas of the world. And I think you can start to point out some pretty bad things that happen to people who are minorities in those communities.
7: That's right. Once again, once you have an authoritarian state,
5: you don't
7: have
5: to go back too far.
7: Right. You can see how quickly it is minorities that are oppressed. And they may say things here, like even in this interview, and we don't have time to play it before the break, but they talk about when they say abolish the prisons, they say, well, mainly we want to get rid of crimes of poverty, which is a very fleeting thing. Like it's not really something you can define directly what that means. But at the same time, you see that they want to prosecute their political enemies like Benjamin Netanyahu with the International Criminal Court. Jamal, what I would say is that whenever our system is always focused on becoming a more perfect union. That is what our founders said. And yes, there's a lot of things in the past that we had to correct. We had to course correct and make it a more perfect union. But completely tearing it down to the studs and saying, none of this works, none of this protects anyone here, it will do nothing but enable people that think they know what's best for you. And I think that's a challenge to any American, whether you're whatever race, nationality. If you are now an American, you look at this and you have to say, do I think that this group of people believes and knows what's best for me better than I do myself? And I think what they would argue is, yeah, we know a lot better than you. And that's not the case.
5: Thank you, Jamal. I have to say, our producer just put the definition of bicameral into the chat. I just want to let people know I do know what it means. I'm just saying I don't use it regularly. It doesn't just flow out of my mouth. Okay? And I'm a professor.
7: Former. You ever lose your title?
5: I think, yeah, once a professor, always a professor. That's what they say.
7: I've heard that.
5: Like the president. Speaking of the presidency, I do have one change to the presidency I would like. We'll talk about it when we get back. 1-800-684-3110. I'll be right back.
14: We've witnessed monumental legal victories from defending the 14th Amendment and protecting our sacred American right to vote, the overturning of Roe v. Wade, and standing up for the religious liberty of our kids and seniors. But even with the many historic wins we've achieved, the battle is far from over. The attacks on our constitutionally protected rights persist. Countless unborn babies remain in jeopardy, and across the globe, innocent Christians are being targeted and killed across this country and around the world. This fight isn't just the ACLJ's. It's all of ours. It belongs to every American who wants to preserve the values and beliefs on which this nation was founded. None of the victories we've won would have been possible without the unwavering support of ACLJ members and ACLJ champions. It's been an honor to fight for you all these years. 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
16: During the War for Independence, General George Washington, the man we refer to today as the father of our country,
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5: Some people said, what's Logan's thoughts on the presidency? What's his one change? Maybe he's part of that big democratic socialist of America as well.
7: Aha! We gotcha!
5: Just like Will.
7: No!
5: Yeah, he is. Okay. Use big words. Only socialists use those kind of words. That being said, you know, I've always wanted, and I'm curious. Let me know in your thoughts, because it kind of messes with your brain. Because we have always thought about a two-term presidency. But I've always had a big concern with the two-term presidency, is that 2 years into your election, into your term, first term as president, is you're now having to shift gears into running for president again. And therefore, things get stuck, don't happen, you're distracted as the president, you don't move forward. What I would love to see is a one-term presidency. And that term could be 5 or 6 years. It doesn't have to be 4 years. But you actually get all the work done, move forward, and then if you have a successor, a vice president that's doing well, likely they could be elected. And if not, we move forward, but we get a fresh face in there every five, I think is kind of safe number. You want to say six? I think five is about right.
7: See, but I think six would be good because then you'd have, six. Two terms. Two midterms rather.
5: Yeah, you could say six.
7: The first midterm, then you have the second.
5: Let's say six. Okay. So a 6 year term and then that's it. You're done. We move on to the next one. None of this wasting years of your life having to try to win over the American people once again. Go in. You won. Get your job done. Do what you say you're going to do. And if we don't like it, we move on with somebody else who's completely fresh either way. Love to hear your thoughts on that. 1-800-684-3110. Just one of my thoughts. If I was on this interview with Bream and she asked me that, she'd say true or false. I'd say true. I want to take some calls. We do have a ACLJ champion coming in. Linda's calling in Texas. By the way, a champion, someone that gives every month, reoccurring like a membership. And if you do decide to become a champion this month, your first donation will be matched. It will be doubled during our Liberty Drive. Go ahead, Linda.
17: Well, thank you for having me on. And I'm laughing. I'm laughing because I'm thinking 6 years of Biden? Oh, that, no, you're kidding, really?
5: That is the problem. That's why I tried to caveat it. Will turn me. Maybe 6 years too much. I don't know. Go ahead.
17: You know, if anything, who's the originalist constitutionalist on the panel over there? Because as I remember, Obama's for the living, and that living constitution means he can make changes abruptly or roughshod if you want to. But I'm so glad you guys are there. I really am, because he doesn't get away with it, and you guys just don't let him. But my point is, it's the welcome mat that the Democratic Party has allowed these socialists in into their party. They call it the big umbrella. But listen, they mean business, and I've seen how Obama, President Obama, has worked. So I pay attention. I wish most of America would. But, yeah, I mean, it's a welcome mat for this kind of
7: ideology. Linda. And honestly, they call it the big tent party. They're trying to say, look, we have, you know, our far left wing, and we have the normal Democrats. No, they don't anymore, because you know who doesn't welcome the more moderate? I wouldn't even say moderate. Very liberal Democrats, for all intents and purposes, are not welcome in the party anymore, because this entire movement is pushing the party so far left. And they're not saying, yeah, we can all get along and we may disagree on several things. They fundamentally do not believe the same things. And that's when you start to see people like Bill Maher, who you never would have thought we would be playing positive clips from someone like Bill Maher on this show, but we do continue, because he is seeing what's happening within his own party, and he is not a conservative guy. But this is Bite 12 from Bill Maher on his show, talking about this insurgency within his party. Let's hear from him.
18: I'm not living in communist America. I mean, I know that the talking point is, well, it's not communism, it's socialism. Okay, I've read the quotes from the DSA platform, from their own mouths. Don't tell me I'm not seeing what I am seeing.
7: And once again, that's because you are reading, and he is reading, one, the quotes they're saying, where they're saying, let's get rid of our Constitution, where they talk about the end of private corporations. It's all government owned. That is not socialism. That is Marxism. That is communism.
5: I think when you look at someone like Bill Maher, or even a lot of, even to my friends, I will say, a lot of my friends who were more traditional Democrats, go look back at campaign ads run by Obama. Look at campaign ads run by Bill Clinton. You will be shocked. You would think these are the most MAGA conservatives you'd ever seen running for president, talking about all the topics that we talk about today, because these were not debatable topics. These were common sense topics. Everyone wanted a secure border. Everybody wanted a lot of these things covered and make sure America is safe. Make sure your streets are clean. And it never got to the point of, look, the divide between a Republican and a Democrat, they used to make fun of it, saying that it was, you know, very, very blurry and very small. It was just essentially social issues. Now it could, the delta cannot be wider at this point, which is going to cause a lot of issues when you actually get to the point of people deciding who's running this country. And look, we're about to have the funeral services, the memorial services for Senator Graham. Senator Graham, like I said, one of the few people, sort of the last of his kind, to where when those tributes started pouring in, they started pouring in from the left and the right of, you know, we may not even, a lot of them didn't even have that language. It was, you know, this guy would actually work with us. We could actually work together to find what was commonly good for America. The problem is when you have a major party on the rise that is not only trying to dismantle, and we say that not loosely, we don't say that jokingly, dismantle the fundamentals of the Constitution. When that is what's growing in America right now, we're going to have some serious problems. I do think, and I said this last week, the hope that we have is a lot of people right now in their late teens and early 20s, because they see what's going on. So us old crusty millennials who are doing a lot of the damage here, let's not lie. We want to pretend we're young people still, though we're in our 40s. Okay, we're trying to be cool and hip, Will. But here we are. I want to hear from you. We got another half hour coming up on this show. Phone lines will be open for that half hour, 1-800-684-3110. We'll talk a little about some of the work the ACLJ is doing. It's Christmas in July season. As July's wrapping up, we got a little bit of Christmas news to cover. I know you can feel it. You can feel the brisk air happening right now.
7: So cold outside.
5: You know, you can just pretend. That's why I have an air wind machine blowing on me. It's not because I want to. It's because I want to feel like Mariah Carey at Christmas time.
7: People don't realize that there's a fan behind you.
5: Well, they do now.
7: I know. You just told them.
5: Yeah. You know what?
7: But you made the statement was as if everyone knows there's a fan behind
5: you. Well, they don't see my hair blowing in the wind?
7: No, it's not.
5: No, I know. It's because it's slicked like a boss.
7: Because you're a cool millennial.
5: A cool dude. Okay. You're watching Warped Tour this weekend? I was. We were rock and roll. 1-800-684-3110. I want you to call in, be a part of the show today. 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Someone just asked.
7: I know what you saw.
5: Do they wonder if you are
7: older?
5: I have to know. Okay, I'm ending this pitch right now. 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Someone in the comments just said, Will, you're in your 40s? Is that saying Will is in his 50s or you think he's young? I have to know the answer right now because he'll never live it down.
7: Oh,
5: 1-800-684-3110 to be on the air today. 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
21: Those who were killed that day say they do not want New York City's first Muslim mayor to attend the ceremony. Here's Laura Winters.
22: It's an emotional time for the families of the innocent people killed by radical Islamic terrorists on September 11th of 2001. Some are very busy gathering signatures for a petition as they do not want New York City Mayor Zoran Mamdani to attend the annual ceremony where the names of all the victims are read out loud at Ground Zero. They're concerned about the mayor's associations with people who have minimized what happened and have even suggested America deserved the attacks, the group posting specific examples on the website change.org.
21: This is SRN News.
23: 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No wonder so many of us have never read it cover to cover. Want to do it? Want to read the entire Bible? Start today at Bible...
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25: 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Abram could not stay in Ur of the Chaldees or Haran and father a nation in Canaan. Moses could not stay on the backside of the desert herding his father-in-law's sheep and stand before Pharaoh at the same time. David had to leave his father's sheep to become the king. Peter, Andrew, James, and John had to leave their fishing business to follow Jesus. Follow God, and your life will never be the same.
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26: 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It's Kevin McCullough, Monday through Friday, on That Kevin Show. And now, from the Connors and Sullivan Broadcast Studios, the man who is not what he wants to be, but is way grateful that he's not who he used to be. Here, the Kevin.
30: Well, Kevin McCullough has a well-deserved few days off with his family, and so he has turned the mic over to a couple of amateurs. Hopefully we won't hit the wrong button and take the station off the air. We are just honored to be in the seat of Kevin McCullough this week, who has been a great friend of Bible League. And my colleague here at Bible League, Andy Earnshaw, joins me. I'm Michael Woolworth. But Andy, welcome this morning.
31: Yeah, good morning. Thank you so much. Yeah. Great to be on the show.
30: I don't mean to embarrass Kevin McCullough, but he has been a great friend of Bible League over many, many years. It's more than two decades, right, where he has asked his listeners without any reservation to be a part of what God is doing through the ministry of Bible League. And we don't want to make this all about Bible League today. In fact, Andy, I don't know, do you ever just want a break from the headlines of the day?
31: Right? Yeah,
30: for sure. I mean, like, okay, we know there's things happening to the world. We've got to be attuned to what's happening,
31: sure,
30: so that we can pray, that we can act, right? That we have an answer for somebody who says, is there any hope in this great big world, right? And so today, above all, listeners, if you're needing some encouragement, if you need a reminder that God is truly at work in his world, through his word, let today be an encouragement to you today, okay? And so we're here today, again, to make much of God, to remind you that you can be a part of what he's doing in his world, again, through his word. We'll let you know all that information, but again, all that to say how much we appreciate Kevin McCullough and this listening family that has given so sacrificially over the years to be able to see these, I call them kingdom transactions, take place. But we've got this audio clip as we come into today's program from a pastor by the name of Anderson. Andy, he's on the continent of Africa. This is the part of the world where Christianity is growing in the greatest numbers in the world. And he has this to say about the need for Bibles in that part of the world.
5: Actually, the need is great. If you could remember the other picture of a lady who was trying to show me the Bible, that, Pastor, I understand you work with Bible, but we don't have Bibles here. So that lady had a Bible from Exodus to the book of Hebrews. That's all. You see that? So there is a great need of Bibles.
30: Yeah, the pastor's name is Anderson. I love the chuckle there at the end, right? And he's one of these pastors that'll walk through a village. You know, they'll tug on his shirt sleeve, asking, "Hey, is my Bible coming today, Pastor Anderson?" That's how desperate Christians are, right? You know, I think about 2 Timothy 3:16 and 17 says, "All Scripture inspired of God is profitable to teach, to reprove, to correct, to instruct in righteousness." And what Anderson is telling us is, there are Christians that go without a Bible. I mean, that ought to be thinkable in our minds. But Andy, my goodness, in this big crazy world, a Christian has to have a Bible to grow in grace, to learn God's will for his life, and to be reminded that God knows him or her intimately. Amen.
31: Yeah, amen. Yeah, you know, it's we in the U.S. have many copies of God's word sitting on our shelves, and you know, we often forget because we read scripture, we're used to it, but it's God's word to people, it's God's word to men and women. And like you said, Bible verses, it's a lot of people are asking more than anything for God's word above anything else. And they say Psalm 19, you know, that's more precious than gold, sweeter than honey. By them, your servant is warned, and keeping them, there's great reward. And how do people live into the Christian life without God's word? That's hard.
30: Yeah, if you love your Bible, if God has used his word to grow you, you know, utter up a, you know, a hearty amen right now. But, you know, keep listening. We want to give you a glimpse in to what is happening around the world. Andy, I'll begin in the country of Madagascar, just off the southeast corner of that great big continent. Tell you the story of Lally, the village witch doctor. By way of an update, I've shared this before, but let me give you an update. What was her story? Lived steeped in spiritual darkness for decades, right? She was the village witch doctor, all about voodoo, black magic, shamanism. All of that spiritual darkness, right? And one day, a Christian in her small village, somebody that had come to saving faith through the ministry of Bible League, said, "Look, come learn about Jesus," right? Would gather Lally with about 20 others, taking her week by week through Project Philip. We'll talk more about that in a moment. But Lally went not because she cherished Christianity. She thought, okay, one more thing for my tool belt of witchcraft, right? But she went to this study in her Malagasy language. And, you know, long story short, she became a believer. We gave her a Bible in the Malagasy language, her native language. We made a big deal about that. There was a graduation ceremony. We do that. We you know, we make a big deal, Andy, because it is a big deal. When the former village witch doctor says yes to Jesus, right, we make a big deal about it. And so we gave her that Bible, and Andy, she would read it every single day. She went to Luke 19, the text where Jesus comes into Jericho. He encounters Zacchaeus. Remember the wee little man who you know, climbed up in the sycamore tree because the Lord he wanted to see, right? When she came to that verse, and the scripture says, what? When Zacchaeus comes to saving faith, he says to Jesus, "I'm giving away half of what I own to the poor, and I'm going to make things right with those that I've deceived as a tax collector," right? This man was hated in his culture because, again, he took from, you know, his Jewish counterparts, sent all that money to Rome, right? And so when she read that, she knew what she had to do. She went to literally dozens of families that she had misled over the years through witchcraft, would unfold for them the gospel the same way it was unfolded to her through Project Philip, right? The evangelist in Acts 8 who leads the Ethiopian eunuch to faith in Christ. In the spirit of that Philip, we helped create Philips all over the world. There was a Philip that invited Lally to come hear about Jesus, right? And then Lally, as a new believer,

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2: Talk about that project, Philip, how important that is in the context of our global ministry.
3: Yeah, absolutely. We believe in discipleship. You know, Jesus' last, the Great Commission, you know, go and make disciples, baptize them in the name of the Father, the Son, and the Holy Ghost, and teach them to obey everything I've commanded you. And, you know, that's where we walk through. We don't just drop a box of Bibles in people's laps and say, good luck. Mm. You know, we believe in teaching. We believe in discipleship. All these things are incredibly important. And through Project Philip, somebody studies the Bible, understands the Bible, oftentimes comes to saving faith. And we see that multiply, yeah, like you just got done saying.
2: Yeah. So if that story doesn't get you excited, would you pinch yourself, make sure you're still living here? But Andy, it's why we're here today, to give you know, glory to God for his work in his world, through his word, but to invite this listening family to be a part of it. 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It's 800-YES-WORD. 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Or click the Bible League banner. 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Hey, Michael Woolworth, Andy Earnshaw of Bible League International. We're guest hosting for That Kevin Show. And we'll be back in a few moments.

0: You know when you've been struggling with a decision, but you just finally have that eye-popping moment that says you're going to decide now? 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Kevin McCullough here. 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
5: Bruce Hooley here, and there's some crazy times out there, and the craziness is wild to comprehend, but it's particularly impactful on your finances. 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
4: Here he is. From New York, that Kevin McCullough.
5: Well, Kevin has a much-deserved week off. He's turned the mic over to, as I say, a couple of amateurs. I'll put myself in that category, Andy. You're a professional.
6: But, right.
5: Michael Woolworth, Andy Earnshaw with Bible League. You know, this station, this show, has been a longtime partner of ours. You know, Bible League, by the grace of God, every day, Andy, we reach about 6,000 people with the gospel all across this great big world, right? Ministering in about 1/4 of the world's countries. You know, about 500 people are trained every day, just like that Christian that invited Lally to that Bible study, right? 500 people trained every day to share the love of Christ, to explain the hope that's within them, right? And then we estimate about every 3.5 hours a church is planted somewhere in the world with the help of Bible League, right? Yeah, and so, again, we could not do this without, of course, the grace of God leading this ministry. And without listening families like this one that catches a glimpse of what God is doing and says, you know what, I've got to be a part of that. Let me be a part of that. Mm-hmm. And you've got some folks that have said yes.
6: Yeah, Richard in Somerset, New Jersey, gave 6 Bibles. Debbie in Dunellen, New Jersey, 10 Bibles. Paul, Breezy Point, New York, gave 20 Bibles to people that have been praying for a Bible, sometimes even for years. Thank you.
5: Well, let me add to that Rebecca of New York City, who said, I'm in at 10 Bibles. David of New Jersey said, Michael, Andy, count me in at 20 Bibles. And then Robert of Thornwood, New York said, I want to be a part of this. He made a $300 gift in this campaign to take care of 60 waiting believers. And that's how it happens, Andy. It's that simple. 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You can dial 800-YES-WORD. 800-YES-WORD, that's 800-YESWORD, or just click the Bible League banner. 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But again, Andy, today it's all about what? Making much of God, being reminded that he is at work in his world. You know, I think about scriptures like 1 Peter 2, like newborn babes, you must crave pure spiritual milk, right? So that you'll grow into maturing believers. Cry out for this nourishment, John says in his letter, right? Andy, they're crying out for this word, if you will. And then the question is, you know, how will we respond? But I want to just take listeners to the Middle East. Andy, you and I don't come today as, experts in geopolitical activities, right? I mean, that part of the world for millennia has known what? It's conflict, it's pain, it's suffering, it's loss, right? We don't come with the answers to all of those complexities. But, you know, as we see the hope of the gospel applied to lives there, we see, people truly transform for the gospel in a part of the world where, you know, evangelical Christians often make up about 2% of the population. Of course, a lot of people here are Shia or Sunni Muslims. Some of those are Marxists. But again, clearly they are outnumbered in that sense. But I can tell you that does not keep people like Aria from speaking about the hope that's within her. You know, I was in that part of the world. It wasn't too long ago. I met Aria, 19 years of age. She said, Michael, I was a devout Muslim. She said, I read my Quran every day. I said my prayers five times a day, right? But when none of that brought peace, she accepted the invitation of a Christian friend who stayed involved in Aria's life and invited her to this Bible study. In this case, it was with about 15 other Arabic speakers in that part of the world. I won't identify exactly where they're at. But she went week after week, and you know what broke her? She said, in my religion, Allah only demanded, she said, when I looked at the precious gospel, I saw Jesus laying down his life for his own. And she said, that broke me. Long story short, she became a believer. She took her little Bible study booklet home, that Project Philip in the Arabic language, hid it because she still lived with her mother and father. Her father was a mullah in that community, very high standing in that Islamic community. I can tell you when the mother rummaged in the room, found that booklet, gave it to the father, who did not share in her newfound faith, right? He actually beat her nearly to death. I know that's somewhat graphic. It didn't end there. He called the authorities to report her as an infidel. They took her to a remote cell where they beat her. They violated her. Tortured her, even pulled fingernails out of either hand, right? I mean, kept her for horrible. A couple of weeks, didn't give her much food, water, no outside communication. But then, Andy, I'd like to say they made a huge mistake. They unleashed a woman on fire for Jesus on that Middle Eastern world. And she and about a handful of others from her small evangelical church in that part of the world have seen what? 300 people come to Christ. Wow. 300 people, most of these Sunni, former Sunni Muslims, saying yes to Jesus. And let me say this. I'm not saying at all, if you follow Sunni Islam, that you're a radicalized Muslim. That would be unfair. It would be untrue, Andy. We're not saying that. But that certainly was the case in this story. But people like young Aria would tell us, don't pray for an end to our suffering. We know that God is working through it, right? She says things like, pray that we'll obey God in every circumstance. We will see others around us who hate us because we bear the name of Jesus, not as the enemy. We'll see them not as the enemy, but as the mission field. And she was quick to say that believers here need Bibles to be reminded that God knows them intimately. Our colleague Nirvana in that part of the world had this very profound thing to say about women who often are looked at as second-class citizens in that culture. But when they come to saving faith, Andy, and they see the infinite worth they have in Jesus, oh, it makes an incredible difference. This is Nirvana in the Middle East.
7: Men think women are to marry at a young age and they are not supposed to get educated or even to be treated the same level as men. When I see the ladies that are very happy that they can read the word of Jesus and write the name of Jesus for the first time, I saw lives of women changed after they started to read and write, and how they regained their confidence in themselves, and how they could feel that they now have value and they can function in the society, as you said, how they can feel that they are valuable in God's eyes also.
5: Yeah, Andy, that's our colleague Nirvana there in the Middle East, not far from the Israeli-Hamas conflict, right? And what is she saying? Again, we don't come today as geopolitical science to understand all this stuff, right? All the things that happen in that part of the world. But again, as we see the hope of the gospel applied, we see lives totally transformed. Andy, in the life of somebody like Aria, the young lady I just described, how important is it to have a Bible as you come to saving faith, and you face fierce opposition to the gospel? How important is that Bible in your walk with the Lord?
6: Yeah. Oh, boy, if you look at the letters of Paul, you'll see over and over again the persecution that he went through. In Romans 15, verse 4, he says, everything was written in the past was written to teach us so that through endurance taught in the scriptures and the encouragement they provide, we might have hope. And that's what scripture does. It brings hope. It brings all that we need for godliness, for living this life. And like you said, some of the areas that we're working in, they're the hardest to get in areas. We try to identify those areas so we can try to make a difference in those areas. And they're tough terrains. People need scripture.
5: kind of the secondary purpose of being here today is to invite you into this work. You know, Andy, I don't have to pressure this listening family. They have given so sacrificially over the years as I've traveled the world. We have friends that fund those trips. You know, I've seen people sing, they've danced, they have cried, right, when we've given them a Bible. And I remember one gal that, you know, we gave her a Bible. She didn't say anything, Andy. She just stood there, let out a sigh of relief that she finally had a Bible. She'd been a believer for 2 years, right?
8: Wow.
5: And she just clutched that Bible that would tell her about the God who loves her. And I thought, you know, I wish I could truck everybody listening right now over to a place that was the continent of Africa, right? And just to be in that moment when you hear somebody read for the first time that very first scripture, right? Yeah. And so anyway, that's the joy that we get in serving with the ministry of Bible League. And what people like Ari are doing on the ground there, Andy, what we're asking this listening family to do is no less important, you know, to make a gift of $5 to put a Bible into the hands of these waiting believers, right? $5 sends a Bible. Listen, a couple ways to get involved today. Again, at $5 a Bible, maybe you'd like to bless a dozen waiting believers today. That's $60. $150 today would take care of 30 waiting believers. Several of you have given at the $500 level, right? That's 100 waiting believers today who will have their prayers answered for God's precious word. 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But Andy, as we go to break here, just take 20 seconds. You've seen people receive a Bible. Talk about the reaction that you've witnessed.
6: Oh, man. Like you said, you know, tears of joy. You know, we saw somebody five years he was waiting on a Bible. And just the dancing, the joy, the tears that go along with it, because it's God's word to them. And that's how they see it. They see it as God speaking to them.
5: Hey, be a part of this. 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Michael Woolworth, Andy Earnshaw of Bible League, we are delighted to be here, and we'll be back in just a few moments.

0: With SRN News, I'm Jason Walker. Ahead of the 25-year mark since the September 11th terrorist attacks, some relatives of those who were killed that day say they do not want New York City's first Muslim mayor to attend the ceremony. Here's Laura Winters.
1: It's an emotional time for the families of the innocent people killed by radical Islamic terrorists on September 11th of 2001. Some are very busy gathering signatures for a petition as they do not want New York City Mayor Zohran Mamdani to attend the annual ceremony where the names of all the victims are read out loud at Ground Zero. They're concerned about the mayor's associations with people who have minimized what happened and have even suggested America deserved the attacks. The group posting specific examples on the website change.org.
0: This is SRN News.
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0: Well, Kevin, enjoying some much needed time away from the microphone. But, you know, I appreciate this brother in the Lord who has an incredible sense of enthusiasm and burden to share in our mission, Andy. He has, without any reservation, urged his listeners to be a part of what God is doing through the ministry of Bible League. I've always told Kevin my regret whenever I'm on the air every spring, every summer, right, is that we don't have the actual math, but I know it's more than 500,000 believers that have now have, you know, really had no hope of a Bible, now have God's word. They're using those Bibles to make much of him and to point others to the hope of the gospel. And I know it's tempting to say, okay, in this great big world, what does my $5 Bible, investment really make? Is it really making a difference in this world, right? And so many of the stories we've just shared in the life of Aria, in the life of Lally, the former village witch doctor. Andy, it began with just a Bible, somebody able to explain what's in that Bible, right? And then, as I love to say, a gracious God willing to bring people from the grips of spiritual darkness. But this listening family, they get this. And Andy, you've got some folks that have said, count us in.
1: Yeah, John in East Meadow, New York, 5 Bibles he gave. Mary in the Bronx, 10 Bibles. Walter in Hawthorne, New Jersey, made a gift of 20 Bibles to people that have been praying for one, maybe for years.
0: And let me thank those of you that thanked last segment. Richard of Somerset, New Jersey, said, I'm in at 6 Bibles. Debbie of Dunellen, New Jersey, said, Michael, Andy, I'm in at 10 Bibles. And then Paul of Breezy Point, New York, said, count me in, a $100 tax-deductible gift for 20 Bibles, and that's how it's done. It's call by call. It's click by click. And again, Andy, this is a listening family that I know says to themselves, you know, I love my Bible. God has truly used his word to grow me. I simply want to give that privilege to waiting believers today. I do want to take us to the country of India. This is another part of the world where it's challenging to live out your faith. Andy, the bottom line is the church is growing in a place where faith is forbidden, right? The powers that be, the Prime Minister Modi, is part of a political party that has essentially said there's no room for Christianity within the walls of India, right? Yeah. India, by the way, the most populated country in the world, 1.5 billion people call India home. China held that spot for a number of years, right? But because of all their restricted policies on family size, India has now jumped into the number one spot. This is the land of Gandhi, right? Long gone are the days when Gandhi promoted a nonviolent Hinduism. I mean, today, if a Hindu doesn't believe what a Christian does or is offended by what they do, I mean, they will assault these believers. I don't exaggerate that truth. There's in 26 states, there's anti-conversion laws. If you simply tell somebody what Jesus means to you, they can take that the wrong way, report you to the authorities, have you thrown in jail, right? I mean, this is what Christians are up against in that part of the world. But it does not keep people like Shanti Varden from sharing the good news of the gospel. But before we go to that story, I want you to hear from Sabish, our colleague there in the country of India. Sabish talks about, again, these anti-conversion laws, how the gospel is fiercely opposed in that country, but also how the church is growing in the country of India. This is our colleague, Sabish.
2: One of our church planter, he told me like this, in his village, you will see the signboards. Christian missionaries are prohibited in the village. If anyone tries to do it, they will attack them mercilessly. And I believe the reason behind all this is the growth of the church. People are responding to the gospel and are joining the church. Church is growing in India amidst of the severe persecutions.
0: Isn't that amazing, Andy? I mean, in the midst of all the opposition, the church is growing. This is one of those places, again, you know, we look at church growth here in America. It's somewhat on the decline, stunted, you know, after COVID restrictions. A lot of churches are still pleading with their people come back to church. Right. But in a place like India, it's growing in amazing ways. As Subish says, there's fierce opposition. But one of those who shares the gospel with gladness is a man by the name of Shanti Varden, born blind, lost his father at age 10, lived in abject poverty. If you've seen the videos, the photos of extreme poverty in India, it's never exaggerated. It really is that bad, Andy. But again, Shanti Varden, because of all this despair in which he lived, wanted to end his life. He wanted to end his life. But his godly mother prayed for his salvation. When he became a believer, Bible League provided an audio Bible. In places where there's high illiteracy rates, when there's visual impairment, like in Shanti Varden's case, we're able to provide a Bible. And he listened to the promises of God, Andy. He cherished those, and he learned very quickly. Again, the gospel is not to be kept to oneself. Mm-hmm. It's to be shared with others. Mm-hmm. And so with others in his small evangelical church would begin to gather people in the Tamil language and would begin to disciple them in the faith. And Andy, I can tell you today, by the grace of God, there's 200 people, former Hindus, who have said yes to Jesus. And again, Bible League is able to come alongside a church planter in that part of the world and say, look, here's resources to grow your church to the glory of God. Talk about how important it is that every village everywhere has a thriving church.
1: Yeah. You know, the local church is God's plan for bringing hope. It brings truth. And most importantly, in some of these areas that we're talking about, encouragement. I know I have a hard time doing life on my own in the United States. Can you imagine the persecution you got to go, you know, you're going through? And we need each other. They need each other. And a lot of times the gospel spreads and there's not enough churches. And so, yeah, church planter work is extremely important.
0: Yeah, these are fellow believers, Andy. They're not praying for our pity today. They're not asking for protection. What are they asking for? It's the precious word of God, right? And so be reminded, God's at work in his world through his word. It's $5 a Bible, 200 believers, fellow believers in the walls of India who have no chance of a Bible, but enter this listening family to That Kevin Show. $5 sends a Bible, 800-YES-WORD, 800-YES-WORD, or click the Bible League banner at thatkevinshow.com. 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It's Michael Woolworth, Andy Earnshaw, guest host on That Kevin Show today. We'll be back in just a moment.
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0: Well, thanks for being a part of that Kevin show today. He's off this week, well-deserved, and has some guest host people. And I know you're going to enjoy hearing. I can tell you it really is a privilege for Andy Earnshaw and I to be here from Bible League, a ministry 88 years young. Andy was Good Friday 1938 with a couple by the name of Chapman in the Chicago area. Began the ministry of Bible League. You know, he was on his deathbed. He'd suffered a heart attack, right? An elder of his church came, prayed over him, said, Lord, restore the health. And when that happens, give this couple of ministry. They had no idea what the ministry looked like, but they were all about health returning. And when that happened, in the spirit of what? Obedience and gratitude. They said, where's our hearts lie, right? And it was engaging people in the Word of God, knowing that that is the only hope that we have in this crazy world of ours, right? And so again, on Good Friday 1938, in the Chicago area, they began to knock on doors in an era, I think, when people would open their door, right?
1: Sure.
0: Two questions. Do you have a Bible in the home? If not, if we give you one, would you promise to read it? So on that premise, Bible League was born 88 years ago. Right. And again, we've had this wonderful privilege of working with this station, WMCA, and that Kevin show for about 30 years. Andy, and again, I can't help but think of the number of believers who had no hope of a Bible now have God's Word. As I love to say, they're making much of Him and pointing others to the hope of the gospel. But you've got wonderful listeners that have said, we want to be a part of this today.
1: Yeah, Florence in Kinnelin, New Jersey, four Bibles. Barbara, Brooklyn, she gave 13 Bibles. Ruth in the Bronx stepped up. She made a $500 gift that provides 100 Bibles to people that have been praying, for people that have been asking, crying out for one. It's incredible.
0: Well, let me throw in thanks to John of East Meadow, New York, said, I'm in at 5 Bibles. Marion of the Bronx said, I want to be a part of this at 10 Bibles. Walter of Hawthorne, New Jersey, a 20 Bible gift today. 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And again, two ways to get involved today for the princely sum of only $5 a Bible. 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And again, Andy, it's great to have you with me today. I know you're fresh off vacation. It's like, okay, let's hop on here and try to inspire some people. You know, I think about Jesus saying this is a John 4. He said, you know, if I be lifted up, I'll draw the nations to myself, right? And that's what you and I get to see every day that we step foot into our roles here at Bible League. And, you know, we get to work in some places that's known a lot of pain and suffering. That's definitely true in the country of Rwanda, Africa. It's the 32nd anniversary of the Hutu-Tutsi conflict that happened there. About 1 million people died in the course of 100 days, right? But our colleague Anton left his native Netherlands, went into this country. He said, Michael, Andy, he said, there's memorials set up everywhere. People 32 years later are still mourning the loss of loved ones slaughtered in that terrible, terrible conflict, right? He said, I met one of these women, a woman by the name of Dally. Her story was she lost her dear husband, her dear son, about 30 extended family members in the slaughter that happened again over the course of 100 years. But Anton, again, has this audio clip, and listen to this at the end, and I'm going to come back and ask you how important the, you know, having a Bible is when you go through terrible, terrible hardship. But again, this is our colleague, Anton. He is in the country of Rwanda.
2: Estimates about the loss of people in those horrible times range from 500,000 to 1 million over the course of just a couple of days. But yet, people like Dali have seen it with their own eyes. Her husband and one of her sons were killed, and she just couldn't forgive those who killed her loved ones. True forgiveness only came when she learned about Christ's work at the cross, about which she was reading in her Bible. So she recalled that Jesus asked his father to forgive those who punished him, and because of Jesus saying those words at the cross, she is now able to forgive those people.
0: Well, I mean, Andy, you know, Easter's a couple months ago, right? But how many of us, you know, remember reading those words of Jesus? You know, Father, forgive them. They know not what they do. you know, that's the grace, the gumption that Dally found to be able to move forward in life. Not to move on. You never move on from losing, you know, your husband and your son and 30 extended family members. But the hope of the gospel is what? That God gives the grace to move forward. Mm. In her case, again, it was opening in her own Swahili language Bible and reading the words of Jesus and being able to be released from that bitter unforgiveness that enveloped her life. Andy, talk about, again, people that suffer so much like Dally has, how important it is to have a Bible, to be able to move forward in life, again, that God knows you intimately. He knows your pain, right? Mm-hmm. The pain that Jesus suffered. He knows our humanity, right? But talk about how important that is.
1: Yeah. You know, I think of the story that you're just talking about, and how do you see Jesus more clearly if you don't have Scripture? How do you understand God's heart if you don't have Scripture? And, the encouragement that comes from Scripture, the encouragement that comes from Jesus himself to see a Savior, God who stepped into flesh, give himself for everybody and still be able to forgive even though he lived a perfect life, that encourages people that are really going through some hard times.
0: Yeah. And again, Andy, these are Christians, fellow believers that aren't asking for our pity today or protections. They're praying for what? It's the precious Word of God. In Dally's small village of 300 adults, right? There's a lot of kids in there, but a village of 300 adults, would you know that 92 of those adults have said yes to Jesus? As they have learned her story, they've said what? If you can find that grace and that gumption to move forward, again, a lot of these people have suffered the loss of loved ones in that genocide, right? It's still fresh in their hearts 32 years later, but they've said, look, if you can find that grace and gumption, we want that Jesus. So a third of that village today, Andy, is following the Lord Jesus, right? Hey, tell me God's not at work in his world, okay? And again, from wherever he has you listening today, you get to be a part of this. 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Hey, Michael Woolworth, Andy Earnshaw of Bible League. We are delighted to be here on That Kevin Show. That Kevin. Back in a moment.
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0: With you today, Michael Woolworth, Andy Earnshaw, and for the vacationing, Kevin McCullough today. And listen, appreciate all of you. I know many of you, year after year, you hear us come on over the course of just a few short weeks to share what God is doing and to invite you to be a part of this. Andy, I think of Psalm 119, where, you know, the psalmist says, cherish God's word, hide it in your heart, right? And the question is, how do you do that if you've never held in your hands? And so again, call by call, click by click, we're seeing the prayers answered of Christians all over the world. You've got three Christians right now, just a real short sentence of each one of these, praying for Bibles today.
1: Yeah, you know, sometimes we don't realize on the other end, there's real people here. Rohan in India, he was a former Muslim. When he came to faith, he was beaten after conversion. He's praying for a Bible. He doesn't even have a Bible yet. Jawara in Uganda, former witch doctor, praying for a Bible in the Wolof language. Luis, he's 35 years old in Ecuador, former crime boss, came to faith in prison, and he's praying for a Bible in his language.
0: Yeah, fellow believers praying for a Bible. You know, Andy, if I had an adult child, maybe a former college roommate who came to saving faith and said, look, Michael, I'm eager to grow as a believer. Can you get me a Bible? You know, I would do absolutely anything to do that. And, you know, I had a call with John and Gail listening in the greater New York City area. And I said, Gail, why'd you give? I said, this is an age of inflation. You know, gas is, not getting cheaper, it seems. But anyway, I said, why'd you give? She said, Michael, it occurred to my husband and me as we've been listening to that Kevin show. What if we were the ones in these stories? We would pray that someone, anyone would bring us a Bible, right? So that we can understand God's will for our lives. We can grow in grace, right? And then we are equipped to share the gospel with others. So again, I appreciated her perspective. And you've got others just like John and Gail in this wonderful listening family that have said, count us in.
1: Yeah, Rebecca in New York City, 10 Bibles. David, New Jersey, gave a gift of 20 Bibles. Robert over in Thornwood gave a gift of 60 Bibles to people that have been praying for them.
0: Well, let me just thank, too, Florence of Kennelin, New Jersey, said, I'm in at 4 Bibles. Barbara of Brooklyn said, Michael, Andy, count me in for 13 Bibles today. And then Ruth of the Bronx, a $500 investment in this campaign to take care of putting Bibles into the empty waiting hands of 100 believers today. Andy, we've shared a lot of needs this hour. Again, it's 50 Bibles here, 500 there, 300 over here, right? But I also want these listeners just to hear the reaction of somebody who waited several years for her own Bible. And when it finally came, our colleague Joseph, ministering among the Zulu tribe in South Africa, said this was her reaction. Mm.
10: We were in a place called Mpumalanga. The lady there, she literally cried. She knelt down and she cried. At the age of 60, she never had a Bible. It is so much fulfilling just to see people like her rejoicing and being so gracious when they receive their Bibles.
0: Yeah, Andy, our colleague Joseph in South Africa, ministering among the Zulu tribe. He's talking about a woman who was a former animist. When you're an animist, you believe what? There's spirits and places and things. You pray to dead relatives for protection. When she became a believer about 10 years ago, her entire family shunned her. They said, we want nothing to do with you now that you follow this Jesus. But today, she's a believer, has been one for about a decade, right? And Joseph, when he gave her that Bible, Andy, he said she didn't merely say thank you. She wept for joy, right? She had kind of written off that she'd ever have a Bible. Andy, in the case that I see all over the world, her pastor was the only one with the Bible, right? But again, she just wept when she was given that Bible. And listeners, that's what you're doing today. You're putting tears of joy on the faces and in the hearts of these waiting believers all over the world. And again, be a part of this. We'd love to finish up in the coming weeks having blessed 10,000 waiting believers that we know by name at Bible League. Two ways to get involved today: at $5 a Bible, $60 sends 12, $150 will take care of 30 waiting believers. The number is 800-YES-WORD, 800-YES-WORD, or get involved at thatkevinshow.com. 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
11: Please notice what every age, and it'll produce comprehensive righteousness, the end of verse 9. That's the sufficiency of the Word of God. 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
13: Is the Bible still relevant? Parts of it were written 2,000 years ago, and those are some of the newest portions. Most of the Bible is older than that. So does that mean it has nothing to say about the issues you face in 2026? Consider that today as we continue John's study titled The Transforming Power of Scripture. But before the lesson, something we like to mention from time to time: there are some obvious similarities between the work of Grace to You and the ministry of a local church. Both prioritize the Word of God. Both spread the life-changing truth of the gospel and strengthen believers spiritually. But there are also important differences that need to be acknowledged. Here's what John said about that in studio some time ago.
14: I have to say, there are obvious similarities between the work of Grace to You and the ministry of some local churches, because they both prioritize the Word of God. It's sad to say that there are many churches that don't. There are many formal, sort of sacramental churches where all is kind of mystery and form and symbolism and ceremony. And then there are lots of churches that, you know, would purport to be evangelical churches where the Word of God is not seriously dealt with, not seriously proclaimed, seriously preached, and seriously applied. But having said that, of course, what we do at Grace to You in proclaiming the Word of God is what all faithful churches do. And we're not here to be a church. In fact, we're here to support faithful local churches. We're here to strengthen their people by being a supplement. We're no different than, you know, a bookstore where you can go and buy books, or a tape library, or a ministry such as ours where you download sermons. We're here to help the local church by strengthening its leadership and its people. When you help Grace to You, you help the church.
13: Yes, friend, and we are grateful for your partnership in that work. And if you'd like to help us take God's Word to His people around the world, visit gty.org and see the various ways you can support Grace to You. I'll give you more information on how to do that after the lesson. But now, stay tuned as John MacArthur continues his look at the transforming power of Scripture.
11: Now, here in this text before us, we have one of the great defenses of scriptural authority. The statement in verse 16, all Scripture is God-breathed, is a tremendously profound statement. It is not the Word of man, it is the Word of God. It was breathed out by God. But then we're looking at this second statement. All Scripture is useful, profitable, to produce these five things. According to verse 15, it can make you wise unto salvation. And according to verse 16, it is profitable or useful for doctrine, reproof, correction, and training. And is the only thing needed and the only thing able to make the man of God perfect, equipped for every good work. Now, we've entitled these five things the work of the Word. What does the Word do? First of all, remember in verse 15, it is able to make you wise unto salvation. The Word has the power to save. Secondly, and coming into verse 16, He says it is useful for doctrine or for teaching. And I pointed out to you that here he has in mind not the process of teaching, but the content. It is profitable to give you the necessary body of divine truth to live a godly life. The third work of the word in verse 16 is mentioned, reproof. Reproof. The word literally means to rebuke, to confront someone with a view toward convicting them of misbehavior. The first rebuking work of the word is toward the sin in the life of a person, of a believer. It'll work on you that way. Not only does the word reprove sin, but it reproves error. It reproves error. So the Word of God then has the positive content ministry of imparting to us truth, the negative content ministry in the sense that it exposes sin and exposes error. Now let's go from content to conduct in the last two. Paul says to Timothy, it is also profitable not only for salvation, not only for teaching, doctrine, not only for reproof, but for correction, verse 16, correction. Now we're going to move from content to conduct. The Scripture not only exposes sin as to its reality, not only exposes error, but it has the ability to correct both. It has a corrective capability. The word here, epanorthosis, means literally, it's only used here, nowhere else in the Scripture, so it's hard to compare its use. So taking it at its face value, exactly what the word means, it literally means to straighten up upon, to lift you up and straighten you up. What happens? The Word of God comes along, it cuts you to ribbons, it slays you, it exposes false belief, false teaching, and then the Word of God also picks you up and straightens you up and sets you back on your feet. It has the ability to straighten up your conduct, to thoroughly restore to an upright position is what the word means. It doesn't just split you up and let you lie there, it puts you back together again. It imparts truth, exposes error. That basically has to do with content. But it also has the power to change your behavior, to correct the sin, to correct the wrong belief. And then it says in the end, to train you in righteousness. Both those last two have to do with conduct. Conduct. That's a wonderful work of the Word, beloved. You know that's true. You go to the Word of God, what happens? You go to the Word of God, and you read it, and you feel conviction. I know I do. I rarely ever read the Scripture without feeling conviction in my heart. It always seems to pierce somehow into my heart. But then as I read, it also gives me instruction to build me back up again. If I read in the Word of God about pride and I feel convicted about pride, I also read in the Scripture the way that I can humble myself before God and how the Spirit of God will work with my will to bring humility into my life. And as I continue to study the Word of God, where I was torn apart, I start to be built back together again. David said, "Thy word have I hid in my heart that I might not," what? Sin. It's the Word that begins to build and strengthen and strengthen. In fact, I can honestly say to you that through the years of spiritual growth, some of the areas of greatest weakness in my early life where the Word of God pierced most deeply and reproved me most greatly are the strongest areas now, because those areas of grave weakness which the Word of God revealed to me have been the areas where I've spent the most effort trying to build strength in the power of the Spirit of God. And I believe with all my heart that there's every reason for a Christian to hope that areas of great weakness become areas of great strength. We apply ourselves to those areas. The Word of God is the tool of building. That's why we are to let the Word of Christ dwell in us richly, Colossians 3:16, because it begins to build us up. Paul writing says we are to take in the Word of God, Acts 20:32, which is able to build you up. It puts the pieces back together. You don't just come and have the Word of God fracture you and run away. You stay and the Word will rebuild you. It has that capability. In John 15, our Lord was teaching on the vine and the branches, and he made a point that I think connects to this thought. He said, "I am the true vine, and my Father is the vine dresser. Every branch in me that doesn't bear fruit, he takes away, and every branch that bears fruit, he prunes it, that it may bear more fruit." Verse 3, "You are already clean, that is pruned, because of the word which I have spoken to you." You're a branch in your life. come a lot of these little sucker branches that sap your energy. They don't produce anything at all. They just drain the energy from the fruitful part. And the Lord comes along with a knife like any good vine dresser and whacks off those sucker branches out of your life. That's the pruning of the Word. The Word lays you bare, and then the Word has a way of straightening you back up again. It'll show you your sin, and it'll show you the path of obedience. It'll show you what's wrong, and it'll teach you how to do what's right. That's the tremendous truth of God's promise. That's the restoring ministry of God's Word. And don't we rejoice in that? He that is taken into fault, you that are spiritual, do what? Restore him in love. The Word has the ability to do that. The Word, as I imbibe it privately, or the Word as it comes to me from a brother who comes alongside to help in that restoration process. And we all experience the rebuilding of the Word of God. Everything we need is here. The doctrine, the foundation, all the principles of life, the reproof, the rebuking that comes to us against our sin and against false teaching. And then the Scripture has the ability to correct and to put us back together and build us thoroughly, restoring us to an upright position, which is what that word means. What a tremendous, tremendous promise that is. We don't need to despair. We don't need to say, well, I'm gone, I'm done, that's the end of me. The Word of God can rebuild and restore, and God is committed to that ministry by His Spirit. As you stay in the Word, the first thing it does, it gives you truth. Then it begins to expose your sin. Then as you're crushed under your sin, it begins to rebuild you. And it rebuilds you stronger and stronger and stronger and stronger as you go along. In fact, I think it's Job, is it chapter 17? Where we read about that? Yes. Nevertheless, the righteous shall hold to his way, and he who has clean hands shall grow stronger and stronger. What a wonderful thought. He who has clean hands gets stronger and stronger. As your sin is exposed and confessed and you're rebuilt, you get stronger and stronger in the process. And that's all the work of the Word. That's the work of the Word. So from a content standpoint, the Word provides teaching and reproof of that which is false. From a conduct standpoint, it provides correction. It starts to rebuild you after you've been reproven. And then finally, the Word works in training in righteousness. Training in righteousness. What a marvelous thought. Training in righteousness. This is the positive side of correction. It corrects you, that's dealing with your sin. It trains you, that's beginning to input righteousness. So in those four, there's a little bit of a flip-flop. The Word deposits the truth that trains you in righteousness, the first and fourth. The Word reproves you, the second, and then begins to rebuild you in the correcting process, that's the third term.

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2: Chapter 12 and verse 5. Have you forgotten the exhortation which is addressed to you as sons? My son, do not regard lightly the discipline, the training process of the Lord, nor faint when you are reproved by him. So reproof is a part of that training. For those whom the Lord loves, he disciplines, he trains, and he scourges. There again, scourging is a part of the training. So correction is implied in the training, but the term training emphasizes the positive side. Verse 7, it is for training that you endure. God deals with you as with sons. For what son is there whom his father doesn't train? And if you're without training, of which all have become partakers, then you're legitimate children and not sons. Furthermore, we had earthly fathers to train us. We respected them. Shall we not much rather be subject to the Father of spirits and live? For they, that is our earthly fathers, trained us for a short time as seemed best to them. He trains us for our good, that we may share his holiness. That's it. Training unto holiness. Training in righteousness. Same idea. And all training, verse 11, for the moment seems not to be joyful but sorrowful. Yet to those who are being trained or have been trained by it, it yields the peaceable fruit, there it is, of righteousness. So the writer of Hebrews is saying God puts every one of his children through a training process. Paul here says the training process is basically the work of the Word. It is the Word that does the training. It is the Word that builds you up. The Word that trains you properly. Notice 1 Peter, a very familiar passage. Really, it puts it in very clear terms. He says in verses 23 to 25 of 1 Peter 1 that we have been begotten again through the living and abiding Word of God. We're saved through the Word. There's no question about that. Then in verse 2, he says, verse 2 of chapter 2, like newborn babes, long for the pure milk of the Word, that by it you may grow. So our growth, our training, our maturing is based on the Word. Like a baby grows because it eats, you grow because you eat. Like a baby needs milk, you need the Word. Now, this verse is very simple. What it's saying is, in the way that babies long for milk, you should long for the Word. And you know, that is the strongest. In fact, that's the single desire a baby has. They want milk. They scream for milk. That's basically it. They live for that. As I've said before, babies have two things in mind. They want milk, and they want you to deal with the consequences of the milk, and that's about it. They live to drink the milk, and that's exactly what he's saying. In the same way that a baby is so singularly focused on the need for milk, should you be singularly focused on the need for the Word so that you, like that baby, may what? May grow. It's the source of growth. And I'll tell you something, that's not mystical. I can say it's as simple as this, folks. The time you spend every day, that time you spend every single day of your life reading God's Word is making you a stronger believer. You may not perceive it. You may not even recognize it. But it's food, and it's nourishment, and it's finding a place in your mind, and it's nourishing your spirit. Go with me for just a moment to Psalm 19. Please notice what the Word of God will do. He calls it by six different titles, Psalm 19, starting in verse 7 and then going to verse 8 and 9. He calls it the law of the Lord, the testimony of the Lord, the precepts of the Lord, the commandment of the Lord, the fear of the Lord, referring to worship, the judgments of the Lord. Six titles for Scripture. You can look at Scripture as God's law, as his testimony of himself, as precepts for living, as commandments to be obeyed, as instruction on worship, or as verdicts from the divine bench, but it's all his Word. And what is its character? It is perfect, it is sure, it is right, it is pure, it is clean, it is true. And what will it do for you? It'll restore your soul. It'll make you wise. It'll rejoice your heart. It'll enlighten your eyes. It'll endure forever. That means it'll be relevant in every age, and it'll produce comprehensive

0: righteousness, the end of verse 9. That's the sufficiency of the Word of God. That's what it'll do in your life as you feed on it. And the Word then trains us in righteousness, in holiness. What does that mean? Right things, right behavior, right conduct, right thinking, right action, right words. It's the food that makes us grow. In James 1:21, you remember this familiar verse, therefore putting aside all filthiness and all that remains of wickedness, sounds a lot like 1 Peter 2:1, in humility receive the Word. Receive the Word. Basic. Well, let's go back to 2 Timothy and just kind of wrap our thoughts up. The power and the effect of the Word is tremendous. The Word is able to make you wise unto salvation. The Word is able to give you doctrine, that is to give you all the principles necessary for living a godly life and serving God to the maximum. The Word is able to reprove, that is to cut deeply into your life and reveal your sin, and also to reveal false teaching to protect you from it. The Word then is able to pick up the pieces that it has torn apart in a sense and rebuild your life and also train you to Christ-likeness and holiness and righteousness. That's the power of the Word. And how successful is it? Look at verse 17. So successful that the man of God in whom the Word works may be perfect, complete, adequate, equipped for every, not most, but every good work. So, beloved, when I say the Scripture is comprehensively sufficient, that's exactly what I mean. It's exactly what I mean. What else can you be but perfect, and what else can you do but every good work? There's nothing left out. When someone comes along and tells you that the Bible is not adequate, the Bible is insufficient, the Bible doesn't tell us all we need to know. We need some further revelations, some further writings of some spiritual gurus, or we need the insights of the world or sociology or psychology or philosophy in order to complete our Christian pilgrimage. Don't you believe it? It's all here in the book. And beloved, more than anything else, if we are to be spiritually noble, we must search the Scriptures daily, for therein lies our food and therein lies the tool with which God refines us to the place of maximum usefulness. The truth is, we should be like Mary in Luke 10:39. It says, who sat at Jesus' feet and heard His word. If there's anything that you need to commit your heart to, it would be that no day would pass that you didn't spend time feeding your souls in the Word of the living God, that you might be all that He wants you to be. Some of you need the Word for salvation. You've not yet come to know Christ. Read that New Testament until it becomes clear to you what it means to be saved. Some of you need doctrine. You don't have the principles. You don't know how to live the Christian life to its fullest. You haven't learned the Word of God so you know what true doctrine is. And some of you need to have the piercing sword of the Word reprove your sin, and then to begin to do its work of correcting that sin and instructing you so that you become mature in Christ, able to be all that He wants you to be. Beloved, let me just say in closing that this again rehearses in my own mind and reaffirms why we study this book, because there's really nothing else for us to do that can come anywhere close to this. Let's pray together. Thank You, Father, for clear truth. Thank You for Your expression of love to us in the treasure of Your book. May we say with David, oh, how I love Thy law. May it be our delight, for Christ's sake. Amen.
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16: 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Well, I'm all for learning first century culture. 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
15: 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That's 855-577-2255. We're so glad you're here to listen. Today's program will complete the message we began yesterday. Here's Pastor Allen with part two of Dangerous Faith, New Assignments.
16: Acts chapter one, post-resurrection. But this isn't separated by decades and decades. There hadn't been a change of governments. A few months. Acts chapter 1, Jesus said to them, it's not for you to know the times or the dates the Father has set by his own authority. You know what they ask? It's the last question they ask Jesus before the ascension. Are you going to restore the kingdom to Israel? Are you going to throw the Romans out? We're going to be free again. We're tired of the Roman soldiers and the humiliation and the abuse. And Jesus said, that's none of your business. It's not for you to know the times or the seasons. It's a very important point for us, folks. Some of us are so fixated on how the age is going to end that we have made ourselves irrelevant in the moment. I don't want to do that. I understand that it's tempting. You get more clicks talking about the end of the age than anything else you can put out in the domain. People don't want to hear about repentance. and obedience and biblical morality. We better engage with the things of this moment, or we will forfeit our opportunities in eternity. You may not forfeit your salvation, but you'll forfeit your rewards. Jesus said, it's not for you to know the times or the days the Father has set by his own authority, but you will receive power when the Holy Spirit comes on you, and you'll be my witnesses in Jerusalem, in Judea, in Samaria, and to the ends of the earth. Wait a minute. In Matthew 10, he said, don't go to anybody that's not Jewish, and don't go to Samaria. In Acts chapter 1, he said, you go. You'll be empowered to be witnesses for me in Jerusalem, Judea. Jerusalem's a city. Judea is a region. In Samaria, it's the next region. They're expanding concentric circles, going to all the world. He changed. Jesus changed the assignment, not over decades, not over centuries, not because empires shifted in the span. He trained those folks in a 3-year window of time. And they didn't have one set of immutable instructions as to their target audience. My brother and I studied at Hebrew University. We had a class. And the professor was a brilliant Orthodox man, brilliant, brilliant scholar. I mean, he was a rules keeper. You could see the tassels from his prayer shawl out from his jacket. His hands were chapped constantly from his washing as a part of his observance. We could turn our papers in 7 or 8 languages in his class. I chose English. Actually, I chose Southern that he could interpret. But I remember a class he did on Jesus, a lecture he gave. And he said those early believers, he said they really believed in the resurrection. He had the sharpest wit of any professor I ever studied with anywhere, any setting. You raised your hand in that class to your own peril. And you know, some of us are natural smart alecks and we have to try. I had tried and failed, so I was... But when he said that about Jesus, he paused for a minute. It's the only time I really saw him at a loss. And he said, I suppose if I believed that, I too would be a Christ follower. But I remember the day he read that verse that I just read you from Acts 1. And in his opinion, he said, I promise you, to Jesus' audience, when he said Jerusalem, Judea, and Samaria, and to the ends of the earth, they thought Samaria was the ends of the earth. He never made the adjustment. He didn't recognize what Jesus was saying. I'll give you another passage, Acts chapter 8. When the apostles in Jerusalem, how well did they learn the lesson in Acts 1? When the apostles in Jerusalem heard that Samaria had accepted the word of God, they sent Peter and John to them. Message came back to the church in Jerusalem that Samaria has gotten the gospel, and they sent Pete and John. Well, wait a minute. In Matthew 10, Jesus said, don't go there. But in Acts chapter 1, he gave them a different game plan. When they had testified and proclaimed the word of the Lord, Peter and John returned to Jerusalem, preaching the gospel in many Samaritan villages. Something's happening. Matthew 28, did I give that to you? Good. Post-resurrection, the 11 went to Galilee, to a mountain where Jesus had told them to go. When they saw him, they worshiped him, but some doubted. You need to note that. Everybody's not on board. Post-resurrection, Jesus is amongst them, alive, in the flesh, earth suit, the whole thing. Some worshiped him and some doubted. See, some of you are waiting for more unanimous support. You better know your Bible. You better recognize the voice of God. You better understand the Spirit of God. What is God doing in the earth? He's not retreating. And Jesus came to them and said, all authority in heaven and earth has been given to me. All authority. Every knee will ultimately bow. I have won a complete, total, irreversible victory over Satan and his entire kingdom. All authority on heaven and earth has been given to me. But watch what comes next. Therefore is a summary word. I learned as a young man that when you find a therefore in your Bible, you better find out what it's there for. It means in summation. Therefore, you go and you make disciples of all nations, baptizing them in the name of the Father and the Son and the Holy Spirit. We've looked at passages from the Old Testament. We've looked at this notion of times and seasons from so many perspectives. But I want to take just a moment to be sure you haven't missed it. Within about a three-year window of time, Jesus rewrote the game plan for his closest friends. And you and I are desperately trying to protect the way God was moving 50 or 100 years ago. The core of our faith doesn't change, but the containers with which we distribute it, better. Come on. It took me a long time to get permission to purchase a laser printer. Decades ago. I remember the discussions. Well, why would you need one of those? Seems extravagant. It's a little over the top. Can't you drive to Kinko's? We weren't sure a laser printer was anointed or godly or appropriate or... Couldn't we have a Xerox machine? We like purple ink. Some of you have no idea what that is. Folks, God is moving in the earth. I want to be a part of what he's doing. And I'm pretty sure it's going to require me to change and to grow and to think. It's not about your age or your ethnicity or the tradition you grew up in or the accent with which you speak. Are we willing to follow the Lord? When the Spirit of God sent Peter to Caesarea, it was the center of paganism in Israel. The most vile city in the nation, in the center of Caesarea, was a temple to a Roman god. And the leader of the church in Jerusalem at that point was Peter. And the Spirit of God supernaturally sent Peter to the home of a Roman centurion. And the trump card was the events of the day of Pentecost when the Jesus story went public in Jerusalem. It was repeated identically in Caesarea at the home of a Roman centurion. And Peter, remember what Peter said? I now understand God is no respecter of persons. Up until that moment, he thought God had favorites. God had favorites. When John baptized in the desert at the Jordan River, it was an enormous sign to the people. The temple was the center of religious life and religious authority. It's the national bank. It was the center of national authority. It was the greatest building in their nation. If you had spiritual business to do, you went to Jerusalem to the temple, pilgrimage feast, three times a year. You were required to be there. To eat the Passover appropriately, you need to have a sight line to the temple. And John is baptizing, not in the mikvahs around the temple. He's baptizing in the Jordan River 20 miles away. Then Jesus comes behind him and says, destroy this temple and I'll build it back in 3 days. And they said, you've lost your mind. It took 46 years to build this temple and you're going to rebuild it in 3 days? And what the commentary they put in after the fact, it's added after the real time. It says Jesus was speaking about himself. And then Paul comes along and says, God doesn't dwell in buildings built with human hands. Do you not know, he says, that you're the temple of God, bought with a price. Enormous change. Mind-blowing realignment of how they understood what it meant to be holy. And we think God doesn't do that anymore? If we talk about culture, people get offended. Shouldn't talk about that. We should study the first century culture. Well, I'm all for learning first century culture. Helps me understand my Bible, but I'm learning first century culture so I can live it out in the 21st century.
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15: 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Now, let's get back to Pastor Allen to wrap up part two of his message called Dangerous Faith, New Assignments.
16: The definition for dangerous, if you don't know, it's an adjective. It means it's a descriptor. It's involving possible injury or pain or harm or loss. The opposite is what intrigues me. The opposite of the dangerous is safe, harmless, innocuous, non-threatening. Those sound far more like descriptions of contemporary American Christendom. Non-threatening. We don't want anybody to be offended. Big tent. Well, everybody's welcome, but we're welcome to the foot of the cross where we repent and turn away from ungodliness and bring our lives under the authority of the Lordship of Jesus. It's not a designer faith. Jesus is either Lord of all that we are and all that we do, or he's not Lord at all. We're all in process. Dangerous faith is a faith in Jesus of Nazareth, as Lord Christ and King. It's dangerous to the principalities and powers, the spiritual forces of wickedness in the heavenly places. We want the kingdom of darkness to consider Christ in you a very real threat. When Jesus walked into the synagogue in Capernaum, a demonized man, the demon began to cry out in the synagogue, "I know who you are. Have you come here to torment me?" Folks, we need a change of attitude. Dangerous faith is a living faith. Dangerous faith is a faith on display. It's a faith that brings vulnerability. Dangerous faith is the opposite of a harmless, safe, non-threatening faith. I have no intention of cultivating that in my life. Dangerous faith threatens the ascendancy of self. It will dismantle selfish ambition. Dangerous faith challenges anything which sets itself above the Lordship of Jesus. Dangerous faith calls for personal transformation from the authority of this present age and fully yielding to the authority of the kingdom of God. Dangerous faith removes you from all the options that can be described as retreat. We've done it long enough. I'm asking you, and I'm going to continue to ask you, to consider becoming a person with dangerous faith. Person that Oz Guinness described as an impossible person. Not because you're belligerent or angry, and certainly not because you're violent, but because your adherence to the principles of your faith define your response to our world. You know the gravest danger we face? The gravest danger we face is not physical threat. It's not violence. It's the danger of ignoring God. Jeremiah 17, you don't have it in your notes, but it is in your Bible. I got the deluxe copy. So Jeremiah 17, 23, they didn't listen or pay attention. They were stiff-necked and would not listen or respond to discipline. That's the covenant people of God he's describing. He's not describing the pagan nations. He's saying my people would not listen. They would not cooperate. I'm asking you to unseal that file that you think has all of your God business in it. It doesn't require any reflection or any attention or any further sacrifice or any further commitment. To open that file and begin to humbly say to the Lord, what would you do in me? What would you do through me? I put Gideon in your notes. I don't have time to unpack that. We'll do it another time. Gideon's a judge. God chose him as a leader over Israel. He was a nobody. God raised him up. God empowered him. But the first assignment God gave Gideon was to, in his own father's household, to eliminate the idols for the Canaanite fertility gods. It wasn't unique to Gideon's household. It wasn't unique to his family. It was widespread practice in Israel. But God needed someone who would say that practice is not appropriate. The instructions to Gideon were to cut down the idols and to destroy them. Gideon was very reluctant. It took quite an effort to recruit him to the team. But when he finally said yes and he began to be obedient, if you read the narrative, and we'll come back and look at it, he did it at night, and it says because he was afraid. And it wasn't some ridiculous, unfounded fear, because when the sun came up and the people of his family and the people of his community recognized what had happened, they looked for who did it, intending to kill them. If we'd been coaching Gideon from some contemporary church class, we'd have said, now listen, you don't want to be offensive. Maybe we could print a pamphlet that would explain the benefits of worshiping God versus worshiping Baal. Maybe we could have a debate. Maybe we need some social media reels. Surely there's some messaging we can do. God's assignment was, Gideon, you cut him down. Take an ox from your father's herd. Offer it as a sacrifice. Burn them to dust. Dangerous faith. I want to close with an idea. I think we get stuck on what can we do. We think we're powerless or we're small or we don't have a big following. Folks, Christ in us. Christ. Gideon didn't have an army. In fact, the biggest problem Gideon faced was when it was time to deal with the enemy that was threatening them, was God kept saying to him, you've got too many people. I don't know about you, but if I'm going into a real battle, I don't ever feel like I've got too much support. Right? And God kept thinning down Gideon's crew until he got down to 300 people. He's facing an army, an opposing force of tens of thousands of people. And God says, 300's enough. It's not enough. God said to Gideon, you tell everybody in the army, if you're afraid, you go home. That means all the smart people left. He's left with the wackadoodles that aren't clever enough to be afraid of an army of tens of thousands of people. It's Gideon and the Looney Tunes. We don't have to be the majority. We have to know God is with us. Amen. And we have to have a dangerous faith. I learned it from a friend. I told you the story. Brad Arnold, remarkable man. He went to heaven this year. God blessed his life in it. He wrote a song when he was 15 in a high school math class in a small town in Mississippi. And that song went on to sell millions and millions and millions of listens. His career just exploded until he crashed. And he came back to his faith and he got his life together and his family together and became a bold advocate for Jesus. He'd stand on a concert stage in Madison Square Garden or wherever the Lord, huge crowds of people, fancy places, and he would stop his rock concert and say, I need to tell you what happened in my life. I was invited to be a part of his memorial service when he went to heaven. And it wasn't until I was there that God gave me, I knew he challenged me. I stood up and I said, Brad was a dangerous Christian. Not a violent, he was a quiet, gentle man. But his faith was a threat to the kingdom of Satan. And I didn't feel God was rebuking me. I felt like God was opening the door for a new season, a new place. And I believe he would do it for you if you would receive it. And I would submit to you a first step is beginning to be grateful. Begin to be grateful for what God has done in your life. He's forgiven your sins. He's welcomed you into his kingdom. He's not holding your failures against you. Brad was delivered from an addiction problem. It wasn't easy. He had to walk it out, but God delivered him. He'll deliver you and me from whatever places our lives have led us. We've got to begin to be grateful. There is a spirit of entitlement that is toxic and pervasive in our culture. Folks, you are not entitled. You are not. Well, my parents were dysfunctional. Okay. I was born on the wrong side of the, I was born in the middle of the tracks. Okay. I'm not saying it was good or easy or fair or just, but the existence of evil in the world does not entitle you. What the Bible says is we have to overcome. Oh, I don't like that. You can take it up with the boss when you see him, but at this point in this journey, the assignment is to overcome. And one of the most profound things you can do, one of the most powerful forces you can unleash, is thankfulness and gratitude. God, I thank you. My life's not where I want it to be. My circumstances aren't what I want them to be. But I will give thanks to you today. I don't feel like being thankful. I don't feel happy about being thankful. But I choose to say thank you to the Creator of heaven and earth. You gave me breath this day. Thank you for that. I'm not suggesting that's easy. It's not dictated by your emotions. And a lot of times your brain will argue with you. And you can find any number of people with letters at the end of your name that may tell you something else. I'm telling you, our sense of entitlement is crushing us. We're carrying grievances and anger and hostility and bitterness and resentment and hatred. And we think it's going to lead us to a place of freedom and blessing and abundance. It will not. It's demonic and it will destroy us. You don't have to be thankful for the difficulty. You don't have to be thankful for the wrong behavior. But you can thank God that He will bring you through. I gave you Psalm 100. I'm wrapping up, I promise. I'm looking for the runway. In that fifth verse, it says, we enter His gates with thanksgiving. We enter the gates of the throne room of God with thanksgiving. It's a choice you make. For me, it takes more physical strength to maintain that attitude of thankfulness than it does any other expression of discipline. To work out, to manage a diet, whatever it is, it takes more determination to be thankful, to be grateful. Because there's some triggers in us, there's some voices, there's some something goes on. Because that's not fair, that's not right, that's not... Okay, I agree, it's not. Doesn't mean I have to stay and, it doesn't mean you become subjected to abuse, but it means in the midst of that, I will turn my face to the Lord and I say, I thank you that you're capable of leading me through this.
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22: Before dawn, on June 6th, 1944, thousands of young American GIs stepped off landing craft onto the beaches of Normandy. Little did they know that their bravery would change the world. They faced gunfire, uncertainty, and overwhelming odds. Yet they pressed forward. Many would never leave that shoreline. D-Day marked the beginning of the end for Nazi Germany, opening a second front that changed the course of World War II. Those men didn't fight for conquest. They fought so that future generations around the world could live free from tyranny. Today, crosses and Stars of David line the Normandy coast as silent reminders that freedom is never free.
0: Actual means of preserving peace. When it comes to the spiritual life, we are already at war, but the same principle applies. The Bible says Satan, like a lion, is looking for those he can devour. The best way to avoid being devoured is to live in a defensive posture, clothed with the full armor of God. That doesn't mean Satan won't attack, but it does mean that he won't get the victory. This is David Jeremiah, encouraging you to get on the road to new life. Discover God's spiritual armor on Route 66.
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24: That's the State of the Union. Is not good. The recent Colson Center National Conference, noted speaker, author, and Wilberforce Award winner Oz Guinness argued that the best way forward for us is to look backwards at what made the Republic what it became in the first place. Here's Oz Guinness.
25: So we have those who understand America from the perspective of the American Revolution, 1776, but large swaths of this country who understand America from the perspective of ideas coming down from the French Revolution, 1789, higher education, and many other spheres. There are ideas abroad entirely opposed to the Republic. But then again, in more ordinary circles, you can see the ignorance of what the Republic is. Make America great again, some people say. Restore the soul of America. President Biden said, Biden never said what the soul was. But have you heard many people who praise MAGA in saying, what made America great in the first place? Very few of them know. But how can you restore the Republic and make America great again unless you know what it was built to be and established to be? It was truly, with flaws, a freedom like no other. Yet today there are a few champions of it. At a time when the global menace is unbridled power. You take the shifting of the platelets, as people talk about it, the shift from the weak gods of tolerance and so on to the strong gods of blood and nationalism. You take the shift from the West to an increasing concentration on the world's greatest landmass, Eurasia, with the authoritarian Putin in the West and the totalitarian Xi Jinping in the East. Nietzsche, in the very last words that he ever wrote, says this: do you want a name for my world? This world is the will to power and nothing besides. He was attempting what he called the revaluation of all values, overturning the Jewish and Christian critique of power and going back to the unbridled pagan view of power. And that's our world, and the only counter to it, the biblical understanding, but the best as the American Republic was set up to be. But who champions it today? I literally only know one of all the congressmen I know, a good many, and many senators, who actually speaks on it. Not many, to put it mildly. But the tragedy of all this is that the forgotten key should be one that we all know well because it's biblical. In the 17th century, there's a rediscovery through the Reformation of what they called the Hebrew Republic. And was the Hebrew Republic hierarchical, based on power? No. What is it based on? Covenant. Covenant. And that notion of covenantalism is what shaped so much of the rise of modern freedom.
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22: 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Benjamin Franklin famously said the founders had created a republic, if you can keep it. 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The Constitution doesn't guarantee an easy nation, but it's made a free nation possible.
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4: Well, good afternoon. It is good to be together. And today, wow, what are we going to talk about?
9: We're going to rest easy. We're going to talk about being refreshed and satisfied.
4: You know, when I think about the summertime, one of the things that I think is wonderful about the summertime is it's, of course, the fresh, you know, fruits and vegetables that you get. Like right now, we've got peaches on the counter. They are so good. So good. Big, juicy peaches. We love peaches at our house. We love a lot of things at our house. And we're foodies. I don't know that we're foodies, but we like food. That's all I can say.
9: We like fresh summer peaches.
4: And
9: that's for sure.
4: When I think about the summertime, I think about how you'll be out there and you're hot, and then you come and you get something cool to drink. It could be water. It could be lemonade. Whatever it is that you refresh yourself with. And then you get to a point and you want to be not just refreshed, but you want to be satisfied. And when I think about what I want to have happen in my heart over the summertime, that's what I want to have happen. I want to make sure that during this season, when God is causing all the growth and all the good things are happening,
3: that I make sure that I work that time in. And I have to be honest, I don't always do it. I get so busy and I have my brain going. The other night, I think it was you that woke up at 4 a.m. and you're like, your brain was just on. And I was like, oh, please go back to sleep, Jennifer's brain. Please. I know you wanted it too.
9: It was not a pretty picture. I hate when that happens
3: when you wake up and
9: you're so tired, you need to sleep. And
3: that's
9: you
3: right.
9: cannot
3: that's
9: stop
3: right.
9: the rolling checklist. Yeah, it's
3: that's
9: terrible.
3: Right. It's terrible. So you try to take it. You try to take it and put it on the, you know, the virtual mental chalkboard, whatever you want to call it, to set it aside so you can go back. See, God designed you and I to be refreshed by Him. He actually designed sleep for that purpose. He wants us to. That's why the psalmist talks about it so much. That's why David, who writes so many of the Psalms, but even the other authors of the Psalms, when you come to God. And so today, what we want to do, we want to pray with you. We're going to spend some time with you. Yes, we're going to look at the news next, but that's what we're going to talk about, just being refreshed and being satisfied. Because one thing, it's to be refreshed, but it's another thing to be satisfied. And see, God knows that you and I were designed for Him, and because of the fall and sin, we need restoration, and we still live in the impact of the world in which we're in. And so we're gonna agree with you today. We're gonna look at the scripture a little bit, and we're gonna encourage you in that.
9: Refreshed and satisfied, even on a Monday, you can be
3: that's right.
9: refreshed and satisfied as the at
3: well,
9: the beginning of our week.
3: Maybe this will set the tone
9: yes,
3: for the whole
9: that's
3: week.
9: That's right. That's right.
3: The whole week. Oh, Lord, please, mm-hmm. that's our prayer as we start. Lord, may we be refreshed and satisfied by You, and may we not be refreshed or satisfied by anything other than You. Let us learn, Lord, to come to You and be refreshed by You. In Jesus' name,
9: that's
3: amen.
9: Right.
3: Okay,
9: yes,
3: so what's in the news that we need to look at?
9: Well, I always love looking at the latest discoveries in Israel because there's always a discovery. It's amazing to me. But they found a 2,500-year-old coin, and it sheds a lot of light on the ancient Israel Cyprus trade. And what I don't know if you remember, but I remember going to the beach in Ashdod in Israel.
3: Yep.
9: And so this coin, it originated in Cyprus. But anyway, the beach department, they usually help swimmers find lost jewelry and other personal items. But this time they found this rare ancient coin, and it originated in Cyprus. And so that was, you know, just kind of cool, because when you think about this city, Salamis, and it's mentioned in the book of Acts with Paul and Barnabas and how they arrive on this island during their missionary journey, and they preach there before they go to Cyprus. And so in Acts 13:5. So anyway, this coin was found, and it's just it's amazing. It's plated with silver. And it's one of these, you know, silver coins in that area. And it's just really interesting because it details a lot of neat things. And, you know, the Bible constantly proves itself.
3: Yep.
9: And it makes news. I think it's hilarious.
3: Yep.
9: The Bible is a living, breathing, you know, active document. That's what's incredible about
3: that's
9: it.
3: Right.
9: And it makes the news on a regular basis. And so that's pretty cool.
3: So Ashdod was one of the Philistine cities, okay? It's down there on the coast. It's south of modern-day Tel Aviv. In modern Israel, it's one of the larger cities. Like, it's like sixth or seventh. It's up there at the top in terms of the larger cities. And so it is pretty amazing to discover this coin when you think about 2,500 years ago.
9: Mm-hmm.
3: I mean, that's considerable. And I think to me, archaeology doesn't, in no way diminishes the Bible that you have. And there's so many people who think, well, I'm gonna go look at the archaeology, you know.
9: And it proves it again and again.
3: All
9: it
3: does is prove, yeah, we had people living here, and they were trading with people at Cyprus, and
9: mm-hmm.
3: you know, Cyprus was one of the early places where the church went
9: mm-hmm.
3: and was a part of it. But the coin is just a coin. It just recognizes the governments of those time, the people of those time, but it recognizes that there was trade and relationship going on. I think the reason this is important is there's some people who believe that somehow the people of the ancient world were somehow lesser than we are. And they're not. They were just as busy as we are.
9: And just as smart and just as everything. Yeah, they had challenges the way we do.
3: They didn't have cell phones. We're not saying they had cell phones.
9: They weren't being, they weren't ding, ding, ding all day long, you know. but they had other challenges that we don't have, you know. Well, Trump, over the weekend, he hit the pause button again on the Iran conflict. And, you know, Netanyahu's heading to the U.S. and he blasts Mamdani's, you know, right.

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2: He's not a war criminal. But I think what's important is that, you know, we have to begin to think about what they're saying and what they're planning on doing. And then we have to say, well, if they did do that, that would be a real problem. And that's why that's important.
3: Well, this is what Bibi Netanyahu said. He said, you're supposed to be the mayor of all New Yorkers, Jews, Christians, Muslims, everyone. But instead, turning one group against the other, hoisting hate and fear. He said, I speak to the Jewish Americans in New York, and they are afraid right now, and this is not accidental. So, you know, that makes me sad.
2: There's just under a million Jews in New York.
3: It's a lot.
2: I mean, I think a half a million live in Brooklyn alone.
3: Mm-hmm.
2: I mean, that's, if I remember correctly. I mean, oh my goodness.
3: Wow. Well, we have more news when we come back.
2: We do.
3: We want to talk about the economy a little bit. I think we need to look at that for sure.
2: We will. We'll look at the economy and we'll see if there's any fun in the news when we get back.
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8: 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Tennis club owner Chuck Boyd is trying to stave off the pickleball fanatics. 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His son Dusty should put the pickleball mobs in their place. But when Dusty hurts his wrist and can only play pickleball, things take an unexpected turn. The Dink offers some nice reflections on father-son relational dynamics. Not so nice? 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I'm Adam Holtz for Plugged In by Focus on the Family.
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3: 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The reason I say that you need to check it out quickly if you're going to go to OCU is because we have a limited supply of those, and I know that we've had some people get those recently. So go to thewordcolumbus.com or 959columbus.com and check out the We Are Ohio Christian University banner there, because you can get that half off right now. If you're going back to school this fall or you're starting this fall at OCU, look at all the details there, because it's really encouraging. It could be a great way to help pay for school this fall at half off.
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0: All right. So I decided I want to give you some fun news or some funny news, because sometimes the news, I don't know. Listen, today we're talking about refreshing. That's right. We're talking about refreshing to satisfied. Okay. And this, I'll let me give you a scripture in that, and then I'll go back to the funny news. But in 2 Timothy 1:16, it says, "May the Lord bless Onesiphorus and his family, because he visited me and encouraged me often. His visits revived me like a breath of fresh air."
1: And I hope our show today, I hope it revives you like a breath of fresh air. That is our complete goal, that you would be refreshed, you would be satisfied in the Lord. And we hope to do that for you today.
0: Every day we believe that we have an opportunity to move closer to God, to get to know God, to be close to God. And that's why we're here. I mean, we've spent years in ministry and we know how difficult life can be. We know that there's difficulties that come along, but what we want to do is we want to tell you that God is the answer. And so we wanted to encourage you. We want to challenge you. You know, this weekend, I prayed with a guy. He came to, I was actually back in the hallway. We were doing some things there and he needed prayer. He said, "I just feel like I'm in a battle all the time. You know, I feel like there's so much that comes against me." And he's a father and a husband. And so we just stopped in the hallway, me and a couple other guys, and we just prayed for him. And he was encouraged by that. And you and I have such an opportunity every day to bring life and encouragement and just to challenge people.
1: But you know, you can't pour out what you haven't been poured into. And so if no one's pouring into you, then how are you going to give out? You know, or you don't spend that time with the Lord and let the Lord pour into you so you can pour out. That's why, you know, for such an extrovert as I am, I need a lot of alone time anymore, because I have to fill up. There's nothing to pour out if you don't spend the time filling up. And it's important, you know, the comfort that we have received, that's what we comfort others with, that comfort. And you have to get that from the time with the Lord. That's the only way that I know of.
0: Well, even this past weekend, you know, Pastor Zach White, you know, he preached at our church, and it gave us a time just to be there and to receive.
1: It was so great, just to enjoy the service. You know, and people accepted Christ. Some rededicated their life this past weekend at the church next door. The worship was incredible. It was really fun. It was just fun to be with everyone, and it was awesome. It was really a great weekend. Well, hey, you know, one way you can get refreshed when we're talking about the news and the fun news is opening day at the fair. That's in 2 days. So July 29th.
0: Fair is coming up.
1: The Spectacular, they're calling it. The opening day Spectacular. So that'd be great.
0: What day is that?
1: Well, it's Wednesday.
0: Oh, mm-hmm. Wow.
1: This Wednesday. So if you need to be refreshed, I mean, that sounds like fun to me.
0: I would like to go to the fair on Wednesday, but I don't think I have the time.
1: I don't know, but it sounds like fun. You know, there's so many things that you can do there.
0: This is funny news. I told you I was going to give you some funny news. I mean, it's probably not funny if this is your car, but in the news, this is just a couple days ago in Colorado, somehow a bear got inside somebody's SUV. Then he trapped, I don't know what gender it was, the bear, male or female, I don't know, got trapped inside the SUV.
1: That's horrible.
0: And honk the horn all night long.
1: Well, somebody let him out. I mean, why is nobody, he's trying to get some help.
0: Well, I
1: mean, Hong Kong.
0: Like, you're going to go down and open the door and let the bear out?
1: I was going to say.
0: How do you do that safely?
1: Let me let you out. I mean, I don't know.
0: Well, that's what I'm saying.
1: I'd be calling the bear rescue people
0: or
1: something.
0: Number one. Well, I guess they
1: are there bear rescue people in Colorado? Well,
0: you have to call wildlife.
1: But Ohio has more and more bears. We've been having bears too. So.
0: Bear sightings.
1: Yes. It's true.
0: So this is a new reason why you need to close and lock the doors of your car. It's not just so people won't steal it. It's so that bears won't get in and honk the horn all night.
1: Don't leave your Reese cups in your backpack your tent if you're camping this weekend.
0: Please.
1: Oh, they love Reese cups. That's what they say. Yeah, bears like peanut butter. I mean, they probably like honey too.
0: I think the bears now like human trash and stuff.
1: Yeah, they just like stuff.
0: They just like the stuff. But I think that is so funny. But I mean, I don't know. That was not a refreshing night of sleep for those people in that neighborhood.
1: That's awful. Honking all night.
0: Yeah.
1: Oh. Well, the Ohio State carousel, it's going to have wacky critters on it. I wonder if there's a bear. They're going to do a World War II dog, Smokey. They're going to have a chariot honoring the little engine that could with the governor's spaniel, Dolly. And they're going to have, you know, all these different critters, a trumpeter swan. And, you know, so that's going to be kind of fun. So there's a wacky critter carousel at the Ohio State Fair. So I wonder if there's a bear.
0: I have no
1: idea. I don't know, because bears are on the rise.
0: I don't even, I'm trying to understand. Are you saying that
1: the carousel it's like,
0: looks like a dog?
1: No, they're doing unique critters, like unique.
0: So are the critters are riding on it? Or you're saying no, it's just ornamentation on there.
1: You ride on the critters, like, you know, these are, you know,
0: okay,
1: you pick,
0: so
1: instead of a horse, like a carousel, you usually have a horse.
0: Oh.
1: It's going to be Ohio State.
0: I was thinking Ferris wheel.
1: I'm imagining
0: they're trying to get dogs on a Ferris wheel.
1: Well, they're going to have Cincinnati's humble pig, Porkopolis. They're going to have the butter cow, a bovine butter cow. They're going to have, I don't know, the extinct Dunkalotus, whatever that is. A cardinal, which is good. That makes sense. The Ohio State bird, right? We need a cardinal. The
0: Scarlet.
1: Otter. I love an otter. That's one of my favorite animals. Bison. Then there's going to be the monarch butterfly. Smokey, the World War II dog. I guess it's Fran DeWine's favorite, story is The Little Engine That Could. And so I don't know why, so that kind of, that doesn't really fit the other characters, but I guess it's going to have the DeWine, so it's going to have the DeWine's,
0: well, but that's because
1: Spaniel, Dolly. So
0: that's right.
1: Dolly Parton wrote that book.
0: His term in office is coming to an end.
1: So they're going to have a spaniel, and then the little engine that could, and well, that'd be kind of fun because Dolly Parton wrote that book. Anyway.
0: She wrote The Little Engine That
1: Could?
0: Yeah,
1: she hands it out.
0: She rewrote it.
1: No, she sends them out through the Imagination Library. So it's really cool. Like, you can sign up.
0: But, I mean, I remember The Little Engine That Could from my childhood.
1: Yeah, I mean, Dolly Parton refreshed it. Refreshes our theory, our theme today. And, Dolly Parton. Anyway, Fran DeWine.
0: I'm just saying, you know.
1: Spaniel is named after Dolly, and so Dolly the Spaniel of Fran DeWine is one of the critters on the Ohio State Carousel. Okay, that was
0: I wonder how Dolly Parton feels about being named
1: Dolly.
0: No, the dog being named after her.
1: It's an honor.
0: We
1: named one of our dogs Betsy Ross, born on 4th of July. I mean,
0: Betsy Ross wasn't living.
1: Well, that's true. People do that stuff. I mean, you know,
0: They do that. There may be dogs named Doyle out there, and I don't know it.
1: I don't think so.
0: I don't think so.
1: I'm not naming a dog Doyle.
0: You're listening to Doyle and Jen live.
1: Doyle Day.
0: We've gone off the rails.
1: Oh, we do have more news.
0: We'll be right back.
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4: Led American troops through military defeat after defeat. And in the bitter winter of 1777, he wrote this somber note to a friend in Philadelphia. Quote, "You might have tracked our army from White Marsh to Valley Forge by the blood on their feet," end of quote. Many soldiers continued to march through the deep snows of Pennsylvania without shoes. Others suffered from disease, hunger, and freezing conditions. Nearly 2,000 of Washington's men died. Yet George Washington did not lose faith. Amid the hardship, loss, and uncertainty of Valley Forge, he turned to God in prayer. At a time when our nation once again faces division and uncertainty, may we follow Washington's example, kneeling humbly, praying faithfully, and asking God to guide the future of America.
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14: Hello, this is Alistair Begg. 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
0: So, we've been talking about from refreshing to satisfied today, and I think what happens is we get in a role in life and we kind of go through, I don't know, the doldrums, you know, it's whatever it is, something goes down and we kind of get in that kind of that funk and we've got to get back out of it. And if we don't, we will just stay there and stagnate. And that's why I think you and I have to make decisions every day. Am I progressing? Am I moving? Am I getting closer to God? Am I seeking God? Am I listening for God? And I think that becomes important. I think that sometimes, you know, we just begin to fake it. We're not really seeking God and we just fake it. We stay in the relationship and in this doldrums. In Jeremiah 16:4, it says, they dress the wound of my people as though it were not serious. Peace, peace, they say, when there is no peace. It's talking about the false prophets. It's talking about these people who want to appear godly, but they're just faking it. And if you've been faking it, if you've gone through the doldrums and you haven't got out of it, just go to the Lord and say, Lord, forgive me. No way. And choose to turn that around. Choose to put your hope and your faith in Him. So one of the funny articles I saw today that this is actually in the news from this weekend. It's an Idaho man. It's actually a young man, and he's ridden the unicycle for a long time.
1: Unicycle?
0: The unicycle, like one
1: wheel. The one wheel?
0: The one wheel. Okay. And he learned how to do the unicycle. Then he learned how to juggle. And he got real interested in that. And so he was pretty good at juggling while riding the unicycle. And then he found out that there was someone on the Guinness Book of World Records who had juggled flaming torches.
1: Oh no, not a good idea.
0: And he decides, well, I'm going to try that.
1: Yeah.
0: Okay.
1: Mm-hmm.
0: And so
1: how'd that go for him? How'd that turn out for him?
0: Well, at first it didn't go so well. Okay. So he like dips them in, he lights them on fire and he throws them up and it doesn't juggle well. All right. But then he got in the groove of it. And so he videotaped himself while he's doing this. So the previous Guinness World Record was 37 catches.
1: Wow.
0: Well, this guy in Idaho recently.
1: I mean, how managed, to entertain yourself? I guess he's bored.
0: He managed 175 catches.
1: Wow. So he's definitely in the Guinness now. Okay.
0: That's cool. He did burn off his eyebrows in the process.
1: Oh, what's he look like for his Guinness book photo? I mean, that's terrible.
0: He's not a unibrow. He's no brow. All right. So.
1: Well, the price you pay to be in the Guinness Book of World Records, right?
0: So his name is David Rush. All right.
1: Well, he was rushing.
0: David Rush.
1: Rushing with those
0: is
1: torches.
0: Is now a new Guinness World Record title holder for juggling.
1: Okay. And you know, can tell, guys, there's not that much serious news today, but there is some crazy fun news.
0: I just thought that would be fun.
1: I think all the broadcasters were on vacation over the weekend. They were all at the lake.
0: I think everybody went to the lake. Yeah.
1: But one thing that is really good that's going to happen is the Christians from around the world are getting ready to gather in the Holy Land in Israel this fall, which is amazing because you know, that Christians are still going there and, they, you know, October 7th was the day of the attack. And, so they're going to go a little bit before that, October 4th, and they're going to literally millions and they're going to pray for the peace of Jerusalem. And so that's very cool. They're going to broadcast this from the Tower of David and the City of
0: Who's
1: David near
0: this?
1: The Jerusalem. It's a group, Bishop Robert Stearns, director of Eagle's Wings, is hosting it, but they have 175 nations, 500 senior Christian leaders, 50 countries, including Kenya, Togo, and Nigeria. And then Bishop Stearns, he's the general superintendent of the Brazilian Assemblies of God, and they're going to be 175 Latin American Christian leaders. And millions of Christians from 212 countries. I mean, they're all coming to Israel. I mean, this is more than a prayer event. It's really a declaration to Israel that you are not alone, some solidarity for them, that, you know, we're praying for you and we're praying for peace for you. And so, you know, we're talking about refreshing one another today. We're talking about being satisfied. Well, basically millions of Christians are gathering this October to say, We want to refresh you. We want to encourage you. We want you to have hope and have peace. They're calling it a peace, a prayer of peace. That's what they're going to pray for. Well, I love that. I wish I could go. I mean, that is just beautiful what they're doing for Israel. I just think that's amazing to me.
0: Yeah.
1: I love it.
0: Well, what's amazing to me about it is when you think about that, this has got to take a long time to have organized.
1: I guess. I don't know.
0: I mean, when you think about that, to get people from all over the world to do that in the midst of what's going on right now. Wow, that's amazing to me.
1: They're going
0: to
1: do it. They're going to do it.
0: Christians from 175 nations.
1: Mm-hmm.
0: Wow.
1: Mm-hmm. It's awesome.
0: Well, when you think about that, I mean, what does that say about Christianity and what it's doing?
1: I think about what does it say about prophecy? You know, I mean, the whole world's eye is still on Israel every day. And so, you know, when the Lord does return and his feet hit that Mount of Olives and it splits the sky, it splits the rock, you know, the whole world's going to be watching. We're all going to be, we're already watching. We're already watching Israel all the time. And that to me is phenomenal because I always used to wonder, like, how is everyone going to know in the twinkling of an eye? Like, how is everyone?
0: Well, technology makes that.
1: I know, but I mean, it's
0: understandable now.
1: Well, even with technology, you know, you think about it. I don't know what's happening in the Congo right this minute, you know, or I don't know. I haven't heard the latest news necessarily on, you know, Denmark or whatever, but Israel, every single day, I hear a little bit more.
0: But do you think that's just because you're interested in it? Or do you think that's because
1: it's in the headlines? I mean, think of all the countries. I mean, do you hear much about Switzerland? Well, every now and then, you know, when it's ski season and stuff. But I mean, you don't, you know, Israel's in the news all the time. And it's got to be an indication of end times. I don't know.
0: I don't disagree with you. I think that God is going to put attention on it, and he is, and that's why I think it's very interesting what's happening right now, because we went through a season where it was kind of ignored and just it wasn't present in the middle of everything, and now it is, and I'm encouraged. I mean, to get 175 nations, then you're actually talking about Christians from a lot of different backgrounds. It's not like I mean, I was talking with a guy today, you know, about how difficult it is at times just to get Christians to gather and pray here in our community.
1: Sure.
0: You know, it takes a lot of effort and energy and, you know, to get people to get on a plane to fly to the Middle East right now.
1: In the middle of a war where America against Iran.
0: Well, but it's currently paused.
1: It's paused for the weekend so we can all come and pray for peace. That's right. You know,
0: it's paused, right? Listen, to me, that's another interesting thing, you know, because
1: how do you just pause a war and start? They've literally done this how many times?
0: Yeah, but it shows us that he's approaching this totally different. As much as we don't understand Donald Trump, we don't understand Donald Trump, okay? And I realize lots of people have lots of opinions.
1: He's a very unique leader. He leads everything differently, and especially he lead the war differently?
0: I don't think we've ever had a president
1: like this. Of course he's
0: going to
1: lead it differently. Yeah.
0: And
1: he's not a cookie-cutter guy.
0: Oh.
1: He is a think-outside-the-box kind of guy.
0: No, he's not.
1: Yeah,
0: he's
1: that's not. For sure. But, you know, back to Israel, I think God says, you know, I will bless those who bless you and I will curse those who curse you. And here we see all these nations that are going to gather to bless and pray for the peace of Jerusalem. And yet we're struggling because Mondami is against Netanyahu in New York and we got to be careful.
0: Yeah, we think that we can do those things. You're listening to Doyle and Jen Live. We'll be right back after these great sponsors.
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0: So what do you think about golf and pastors? Well, we've put that together and we call it the Pastor's Masters. Every year we have the Pastor's Masters. It's part of what we do here at The Word to encourage pastors, to help them connect with one another, to build relationships, and just for a time of refreshing. 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That's our theme today, refreshing and satisfied. I was actually talking with a man today and he was asking me, what can I do to encourage my pastor? 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I said, well, why don't you let him know about the Pastor's Masters and encourage him to build some relationship with some other pastors and just be in the game with him, so to speak, in saying your relationship with God is important, but your relationship with other pastors is important. 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The way you sign up, well, you have to go to thewordcolumbus.com or 959columbus.com. 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
0: So So I was looking at the news, and it's talking about this hurricane. It's mm-hmm. called Genevieve, and I guess that's a female name, right?
1: Yeah.
0: I mean, Genevieve, she's about to become a Category 5 hurricane, but she's not currently expected to make landfall. Okay, so she's out in the Pacific Ocean, off of, you know, South America, Mexico, that area and whatnot. In this past week, we were talking with friends, and I think that's where their kids had gone to go
1: surfing.
0: Surfing, and they're surfing. Like, all the news is that it's really bad. It's great for surfing, but really bad weather. You know what I'm saying?
1: Which Ohioans don't know a lot about that, but they're back. They're safe and sound, and so that's all that matters.
0: But the reason I was talking, the reason this has always been interesting to me is because when my mom and dad came to know the Lord, one of the people in the Bible study that they were a part of. So my mom and dad, when they came to know the Lord, they were living in Miami area, Hollywood, Florida. My father was a veterinarian, and they were going to this church, and in this church, there was a group of young couples, and they were reading the Bible together. They were studying. It was my parents were studying the Gospel of Mark, and it was in the Gospel of Mark that one of the leaders said, hey, let's talk after church, and they invited them for the first time in their life to invite Jesus into their heart to be their Lord and Savior. They'd gone to church their whole life, mm-hmm. and no one had helped introduce them to a personal relationship with Jesus. Well, one of the other young couples in that group and an airline pilot, and so he would fly into the eye of hurricanes. And he became the top hurricane guy for the nation for years.
1: I didn't realize he was the hurricane guy.
0: No,
1: I didn't realize he flew.
0: Neil Frank was this guy. Yeah. Mm-hmm. Bud Cobb was led them to Christ.
1: Okay.
0: But he was an airline pilot too.
1: Yeah.
0: But he was an airline pilot.
1: But the other friend was Neil Frank.
0: He was not an airline pilot. He was a meteorologist and a pilot, and he would fly into the eye of the storm, okay? And he would tell stories about that and stuff, you know? That's what he did for years.
1: Later, you think your job's bad.
0: He moved to Houston.
1: That's a horrible job.
0: Neil thought it was great.
1: He did? Woo.
0: Yeah.
1: Oh, I don't think that would be my favorite job.
0: Well, it could be worse. He could be juggling flaming
1: torches on a unicycle.
0: Unicycle.
1: Losing your eyebrows.
0: That sounds like a joke, you know?
1: What do you do for a living? I juggle flaming torches, but I'm in the Guinness Book of World Records.
0: I do it while riding a unicycle. You know, I mean, there you go. I think...
1: That guy probably would be somebody that would do the flying into hurricanes. I mean,
0: that's right.
1: Those are the kind of people that do this stuff.
0: We need to ask him, hey, have you thought about your next career? Do you want to fly into hurricanes?
1: You think about it. It was George H.
0: Now they can use drones, though. That's what you have to see. Before, we had to send people. Now you can send drones.
1: Well, yeah, you can use drones many things.
0: We have so many things, and so it's all changing. Everything's changing.
1: You think about George H. Bush. He jumped out of an airplane. Wasn't he like in his 90s? It was crazy. He did that. You know, he loved jumping out of airplanes. There are certain people, they just love this kind of stuff. And I know you like heights.
0: I do.
1: That refreshes
0: but
1: you.
0: But I no longer have a desire to jump out of a plane.
1: No, but you used to want to do that. And
0: I did,
1: you like climbing on roofs of houses.
0: I have done a
1: but
0: lot
1: I hope
0: of roof
1: you don't,
0: work.
1: I hope you're losing that desire as well.
0: Well, I can just say this. As I get older, our current house has a steep metal roof.
1: No, you're not
0: and
1: getting up there, honey.
0: And what I can tell you is, it is no fun.
1: Don't do it.
0: Because it is awful when you have to get up there because it's very slippery. Yeah.
1: Don't want you up there.
0: Yeah.
1: Just don't do it.
0: There's no need to go up there
1: Up there, though. You have been up there.
0: A lot of times.
1: I know.
0: That's the way it
1: gets
0: done.
1: Those days are over. You know?
0: Sometimes you have to get things done.
1: That is true. And sometimes that is refreshing.
0: Yep.
1: Because when you get the things off your list that have to be done, it's refreshing.
0: So let's talk about the refreshing for a second. Let's talk about the choice we have to make. When I think about being refreshed. And so I'm going to go back to the garden. I want to go back to the Garden of Eden, because that when we read the story of the Garden of Eden, God really wanted us to be refreshed. God's design for us was to have peace. Now we had to make a choice. We had a choice between the tree of life, and then there was the choice of good and evil. And God said, "Don't eat from that tree." And unfortunately we did. But as long as we ate from the tree of life, we had everything that we needed. I mean, it talks about how God would come and walk in the garden with them.
1: Yeah. He walked and he talked with them. He fellowshipped with them.
0: Why don't you tell a little bit about what it's like for you to sit with the Lord and wait on the Lord when you do that every morning.
1: Well, I love to walk with the Lord. I mean, like literally walk, you know.
0: Yeah, well, that's why you like the farm, because you get to walk around.
1: I like to walk and talk to the Lord. That's just, I always relate to the Lord when I'm walking. I know that seems weird, but I do. Just for me, somehow it frees my heart up, my brain, and I just begin talking freely to the Lord. But yeah, I like just to sit in his presence and just listen. To me, there's a lot of healing in solitude. In solitude is where I can settle down and heal. Yeah. And when I'm chatting and talking and listening, and I like listening to people. I listen to a lot of people and I like that. But it, you know, for me, connecting with the Lord, it's taking the time to listen to him. You know, it's not boring for me. It used to be boring, but it's not boring. I think you practice the presence of God. And as you spend that time,
0: Andrew Murray,
1: it grows on you.
0: Yeah, Andrew Murray's taught me, and that's like this morning. I got up and I was really I was worried about all the things I had to get done, my list in my head, and it was starting to keep me from sitting and reading my Bible. And I said, no, I've got to read my Bible. And because we're in Psalms right now, you know, I open it up and I start reading it. And you know, I feel like God is speaking to me, and I'm shocked by it every day, because, you know, today I'm reading and David is crying out to God about his list, you know, so mm-hmm. to speak, his worries, his concern. And I'm like, well, then that puts me in the category, at least normal. I mean, I'm not saying I'm the same as David. I've never killed a lion. I've never killed a bear. I've not had a bear get in my SUV. I don't have a SUV for him to honk the horn all night. And I haven't killed a Goliath. But I do feel I'm normal in that I have questions about God. And so I sat and as I read and I prayed and I shared my heart. And what helps me, so walking helps you, what helps me is to write my thoughts out. And that's what I did. I wrote them out, and God helped me share my heart with him.
1: Mm,
0: you're listening to Doyle and Jen Live. We want you to be refreshed today. So just put your hands up and say, thank you, God. We'll be right back.
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3: 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I kept hearing
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4: On July 20th, 1969, the world watched as an American astronaut stepped foot where no human being had ever stepped, under the surface of the moon. Neil Armstrong's words were simple, but the moment was historic.
24: That's one small step for man.
4: The Apollo 11 mission was the result of years of sacrifice, innovation, and national resolve. More than 400,000 Americans worked behind the scenes to make the mission possible. At a time of division at home and tension abroad, the moon landing reminded the world what free people could accomplish when united by a common goal. America didn't just reach the moon. We proved that there were no limits to what we could imagine or achieve.
0: It's time for the Pastors Golf Event of the Year, the Pastors Masters. This year, we are excited to return to the beautiful, award-winning Safari Golf Club in Powell. If you're a pastor, you're invited to join us on Tuesday morning, September the 15th, for the 2026 Pastors Masters. The round includes driving range, 18 holes of golf with a cart, as well as a catered lunch and a prize ceremony after the round. 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
5: Is that the State of the Union? Is not good. The recent Colson Center National Conference, noted speaker, author, and Wilberforce Award winner Oz Guinness argued that the best way forward for us is to look backwards at what made the Republic what it became in the first place. Here's Oz Guinness.
6: So we have those who understand America from the perspective of the American Revolution, 1776, but large swaths of this country who understand America from the perspective of ideas coming down from the French Revolution, 1789, higher education, and many other spheres. There are ideas abroad entirely opposed to the Republic. But then again, in more ordinary circles, you can see the ignorance of what the Republic is. Make America great again, some people say. Restore the soul of America. President Biden said, Biden never said what the soul was. But have you heard many people who praise MAGA in saying, what made America great in the first place? Very few of them know. But how can you restore the Republic and make America great again unless you know what it was built to be and established to be? It was truly, with flaws, a freedom like no other. Yet today there are a few champions of it. At a time when the global menace is unbridled power. You take the shifting of the platelets, as people talk about it, the shift from the weak gods of tolerance and so on to the strong gods of blood and nationalism. You take the shift from the West to an increasing concentration on the world's greatest landmass, Eurasia, with the authoritarian Putin in the West and the totalitarian Xi Jinping in the East. Nietzsche, in the very last words that he ever wrote, says this: do you want a name for my world? This world is the will to power and nothing besides. He was attempting what he called the revaluation of all values, overturning the Jewish and Christian critique of power and going back to the unbridled pagan view of power. And that's our world. And the only counter to it, the biblical understanding, but the best as the American Republic was set up to be. But who champions it today? I literally only know one of all the congressmen I know, a good many, and many senators, who actually speaks on it. Not many, to put it mildly. But the tragedy of all this is that the forgotten key should be one that we all know well, because it's biblical. In the 17th century, there's a rediscovery through the Reformation of what they called the Hebrew Republic. And was the Hebrew Republic hierarchical, based on power? No. What is it based on? Covenant. Covenant. And that notion of covenantalism is what shaped so much of the rise of modern freedom.
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9: In June of 1775, America didn't yet exist. There were no stars and stripes, no constitution, no nation. But there was George Washington. Standing before a ragtag colonial army, Washington accepted command, knowing the odds were against him. The most powerful military on earth stood across the battlefield. Washington didn't promise an easy victory. He promised resolve. He led not as a king, but as a citizen. And when the war was finally won, he did something unheard of in history. He gave up power and went home. George Washington proved that in America, our leaders serve the people, not the other way around. That example helped define who we are as a nation. Celebrating America 250 on AM 560, The Answer.
22: Your daily space for real conversations about bold faith, prayer, and applying God's word to today's culture. We're here to talk about real life, real struggles, and how to stand on God's truth in today's world. This is Doyle and Jen live.
0: Yes, it is. It's a great day. It's an opportunity for you and I to choose life, to choose God's way. We're talking about refreshing to satisfied. You know how it feels. I remember when I was a teenager and I was working really hard, and there was this other guy that worked for my dad. His name was John Purple, and John was working right alongside me, and he said, "You know what I love about working hard like this?" He says, "I know that when I'm done working hard like this, I can go buy myself a really nice meal, and I know that I've earned it, and I know how it's going to make me feel." And I remember John teaching me that day. He was probably only, I don't know, maybe 7 years older than me, okay? And I was just a teenager working for my dad. But he taught me the principle that when you work really hard, it feels good to go out and put down your money on a great meal. And he said, you know, it always feels good when you buy a big steak and a baked potato, you know. And he said, but when you've worked hard, you know that you earned that, and that it's, there's something satisfying.
1: It's kind of
0: that
1: work hard, play hard idea.
0: That's right. And I think that when God put us in the garden, he said, "Listen, I want you to experience life, but," he said, "I want you to have the tree of life." And he wanted us to avoid the knowledge of good and evil, but we messed that up, okay? And I realized that work totally changed for us after we ate of that. But God invites us to him. He wants to be the one that refreshes us. He wants to be the one that satisfies our need, not because he needs it, but because he knows that we need him. And in the same way, today I was driving the car and I was like, "Ah, stink, I forgot to get me a bottle of water before I left. I'm so thirsty." And so I drove all the way across town and back without any water. And it's why my voice sounds a little bit dry
1: yeah.
0: right now. And I think about that. You know, we were designed for certain things. God designed us for that. And when you and I welcome his Holy Spirit, when you welcome his Spirit of holiness, we were designed to be holy. That's the way we were before the fall. And when we come to him, he gives us life, and he begins to build us up. And that's what we want to do. And just say, "Lord, I want to eat from the tree of life. I want to eat from the life that you give." Because when Jesus talks about it in the New Testament, in the Gospel of John, he talks about how we are part of the vine, and that if we will abide in him, that the Father will prune us, he'll make us more fruitful, that he's going to help us. See, there's something about coming to God and His Spirit of holiness that will make us refreshed and still and peaceful. When Jesus breathed on them in John 20, this is after the resurrection, he says, "Peace be with you." He wanted us to have peace. He wanted us to have this refreshing, and he indicates that it's the Holy Spirit that brings that. So just take a deep breath, and in that, just know God wants to breathe into you his Holy Spirit.
1: You know, the Holy Spirit is like a dove, and you think about how quickly a dove can fly away. And I think that the big interruption or the big problem with experiencing what you're talking about is interruption and it's distraction. I mean, today I was really reading in Chronicles, and I got interrupted, and it was so rich and so good. And I was like, ah, and I couldn't get back, you know, then
0: it wasn't me, was it?
1: I'm not going to say who it was, but no, it wasn't you.
0: Okay.
1: But,
0: good
1: you
0: news.
1: Know, it,
0: I'm not the bad guy.
1: Once you're interrupted, it's really hard to go back. It's like trying to get that dove to come back. You know, once they've flown off, you know, and that's the challenge. I think to me, that is the challenge, is we have to find uninterrupted time or non-distracted time in order to experience this true satisfaction, this deep, you know, it says in John 5, it says, "You diligently study the scriptures because you think that by them you possess eternal life. These are the scriptures that testify about me, but yet you refuse to come to me to have life." And we have to come to the Lord. We have to go to, you know, spending the time with him. And you think about it, if you were spending time with an actual friend, a person, and someone kept interrupting you, and that happens when you, like a lot of times I'll be with moms and they have children, well, you can't finish your conversation because they're constantly interrupting you. So you can't have a real conversation, you know? And that's how it is with the Lord. If you have those interruptions, you're not able to finish the conversation or to have a real conversation with the Lord. And so to me, that's the safeguard we have to put in our life and figure out how to do that.
0: To put the space in, to find the time.
1: Uninterrupted time.
0: To create the habit, to create the practice, to create the mentality. Yeah, so I was reading Andrew Murray today, chapter 30 of Waiting on God, and he talks about how when you wait on God, that you have to recognize in yourself, you think that you're not doing anything when you're waiting. But that's not really what's happening. When you're waiting, God is working. He says, whenever you're waiting, don't worry about what's getting done, because he said God is working all the time. And you just need to accept the fact. And so that was really helpful for me. You know, I'm looking at the news, you know, and I'm always trying to understand. And what
1: Zach White?
0: Yes, Pastor Zach said this weekend. I don't know why I thought it, forgot him for a second there. Pastor, he said so importantly, he said this. He said that sometimes more information isn't helpful.
1: Right.
0: It doesn't bring you more peace.
1: Well, he was talking about mental health, and he was saying, you know, we have all these different diagnoses or whatever, but he was just saying that, you know, finding out more information does not bringing peace on the situation.
0: I find a lot of people, they have lots of information about the Bible. They've read the Bible, and then they've read all these commentaries that have all this information, but it doesn't give them the peace that they need. And you have to come to the Word of God and say, okay, Lord, help me speak through your Word into

0: 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You just need to turn your heart to Air One.
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2: Just going to enjoy what's going on in life, and I'm going to trust God to place before me what I need to know right now. And if you can do that, if you can learn just to be refreshed by the Holy Spirit, what he'll actually do is take you to a satisfied life. He will satisfy the true need that you have, because God designed you and he knows exactly what you need. And that's why we invite you to sit quietly with the Lord and listen to him. Hey, when we come back, we got a great new song we're going to share with you. 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
3: In 1987, standing at the Berlin Wall, President Ronald Reagan issued a challenge heard around the world.
5: Mr. Gorbachev, tear down this wall.
3: The wall stood as a symbol of oppression, dividing families and freedom itself. 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His critics dismissed Reagan's words as unrealistic and even provocative. But 2 years later, that wall fell and the Cold War ended shortly after. Reagan believed that strength, clarity, and moral confidence could change history. And on that day, he was unafraid to stand for those beliefs. A reminder of the power of a person's convictions.
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1: Well, hey there, it's Jen from Doyle and Jen Live, and I just want to stay connected with you throughout the week, Doyle and I do. 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And, you know, also, if you miss something, you can go to thewordcolumbus.com. There are articles, there are sweepstakes, all of our contest anniversary club. Why don't you sign up for that anniversary club? All you have to do is be married. So go there. You know, there's just a lot of ways to stay connected throughout the week. Go to jenniferjackson.com. I have a new devotional out. It's called An American Heart. And an American heart is one that loves God, family, and country in that order. And so you can go there, check out that book, get yourself a copy. It's on Amazon. But yeah, it's so many different ways. We're at the church next door. Most weekends we will be gone for our anniversary, August 8th and 9th. But what I want you to know is that Roy Hall Jr. will be at the church next door. Roy Hall Jr. Go Bucks. August 8th and 9th. So go come see him.
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0: I remember in college, I was at a secular university. That's why this is interesting to me. So I'm at a secular university, and I'm actually in the world religions department. Mm-hmm. And I don't remember why or how. Okay. But every time I was constantly looking for a pathway for me as a Christian in this very, very liberal, ungodly religious studies department to find the Christ way for me. And so I was in this class, and we had this section that had to be on meditation and prayer. And I found out about Saint Teresa of Avila.
1: So
0: she's this Catholic nun who starts a movement of prayer, and they talk about the interior castle, kind of this inside, spending time on your inside, seeking the Lord and praying. And so she talked about how you could find Christ Jesus. And her confessor was, so there's a priest over the nuns. Mm-hmm. His name was Saint John of the Cross. And in getting to know Saint John of the Cross and him talking to her and everything, they started these conversations about the times when you feel like God is not listening.
1: Like the Dark Night of the Soul. That's what he wrote.
0: He wrote the book, The Dark Night of the Soul.
1: I remember that one.
0: And there's these times in your life when you feel like, well, God is just far from you. Mm-hmm. And you're crying out to him. And St. John of the Cross wrote this. And a lot of Protestants don't ever read this stuff. But I was in college. And so I got introduced to this little booklet. And I started reading it. And I really think that when we talk about people who are struggling at times, you just have to realize there are times when God... He doesn't speak to you, not because he doesn't love you, but because he does love you. And he's taking you through a process where you
1: depend on him, even though you don't see him or hear him.
0: You do. And so what I learned in that time in college is when you feel like that is happening, you go through and you say, well, Lord, if there's anything in me, that's when I learned to read Psalm 51. You know, if there's anything in me, God, that's offensive, anything that I need to be rid of, I want you to wash me, maybe whiter than soap. And I learned just to confess and to seek, to get rid of that. And then you learn to come out of the dark night of the soul. Recently I was reading about David Crowder, and David Crowder, you know, he just went to Nashville. They had the great big celebration there, the K-Love Fan Awards were at the Grand Ole Opry, and he was there. Well, he's recently, because of all that, he's released a new...
1: I love David Crowder songs. This is so exciting.
0: I remember years ago
1: being
0: in the nosebleed seats for a Crowder event when we took the youth group.
1: But he's
0: and
1: at
0: our
1: your
0: kids.
1: Brother's church quite often. I'm like...
0: He is. He goes to
1: kind of jealous. Yeah.
0: We are. So he's got this new song. It's about Let It Rain, and he does it with Mandisa. We want to share a little bit of it. We want you to listen just a little bit of it, because it's going to pick up your heart, okay? It's going to pick you up.

0: Don't you like that?
1: Yeah, let it rain down on me. That's right.
0: Leave it, yes. Leave it to David Crowder to bring organ music back. That would be
1: he
0: awesome.
1: Likes every, he likes every instrument.
0: He likes
1: instrument.
0: Every instrument. He mm-hmm. likes old hymns. He likes new stuff. Mm-hmm. I love how but this song, he's saying, let it rain. And what I love about that in scripture, in Israel, rain is a blessing. And we feel like it's raining on our prayer. I was talking with a friend and he went on vacation. He said, it rained every day of my vacation.
1: Oh.
0: I didn't tell him. That's what the Bible says is a blessing. You know what I'm saying?
1: Oh, that is a bummer though when you're on vacation.
0: It was a bummer for him.
1: I mean, that's what David Crowder is saying. He's like, you know, sometimes you have disappointments.
0: That's right.
1: Things don't work out. You know, you are in the dark night of the soul. You feel like God's not speaking. Oh, Lord, you know,
0: but see, this
1: refresh
0: is
1: us again, right?
0: But this is the brilliance of what he's doing right now, because there's a lot of people that are upset about the economy. They're upset about things being tight. Things aren't going well in their minds, okay?
1: Well, I have some of the stats on that.
0: If we can worship the Lord, if we can choose to praise God when we see the armies are, you know, I think about Israel on the edge of the Red Sea and they see the armies coming. Can you praise the Lord? Can you praise the Lord in the midst of this? And if we will praise the Lord, if we will begin to say, let it rain, Lord, let it rain, like David Crowder says. That's why, I mean, I hope you are encouraged by that, just that little bit of let it rain. What were you going to say about the economy?
1: Oh, well, I just said I had the stats on some of the prices.
0: Yep.
1: Yeah.
0: Tell me.
1: Well, I'm glad we don't buy orange juice because they're up 26%, ground beef 22%, coffee 20%. You know, gas is up. I mean, $4.50 a gallon mid May in 26. I mean, just this past May. I mean, that's really a peak. And so, yeah. I mean, we have struggled, and so we're just. I know, you know, the war's on pause. Hopefully something will. You know.
0: Well, I hope we won't stop a war just for fuel prices.
1: That's right.
0: I hope that we're stopping the war.
1: But it does affect your average everyday American.
0: Because they're
1: actually
0: going to behave. But, you know, I mean, this is serious. They want a nuclear weapon. And that.
1: Well, there was a business article in my journal, Courier, and it says that Trump is going to go ahead with double-digit tariffs on dozens of U.S. trading partners. And the clock ran out Friday at like midnight. For that stinging defeat that he had at the Supreme Court with all of that. And so what he's going to do is, the second that expired, he went to temporary, you know, tariffs and he's starting something new and he's trying again. So we'll see what ends up happening. But, that's one of his ways that he thinks he can fix this is through tariffs.
0: So he thinks he can solve the inflation,
1: mm-hmm.
0: the higher prices through
1: mm-hmm.
0: tariffs.
1: Mm-hmm.
0: Well,
1: so anyway, but our unemployment aid filings have dropped to the lowest level in 5 decades. So people are working. They're trying to work.
0: Yeah, I think.
1: And so that's encouraging. I think that's great. So, I mean.
0: I just think, to me, the beauty of the tariffs was the income it was generating for the nation, and it made a more level playing field.
1: Mm-hmm.
0: So, well, you're listening to Doyle and Jen Live. Unfortunately, we've got to go to a break, but that's okay. We're going to be right back with you in just one moment.
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12: 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Abram could not stay in Ur of the Chaldees or Haran and father a nation in Canaan. 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
14: 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I'd love for you to join me. 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
0: We're talking about being refreshed. We're talking about not just being refreshed. Like, why don't you tell me? You love to, like, go to the spa day.
1: Yeah. Well, okay. Yeah, all girls do.
0: Okay. So I don't really have a framework for that for me as a guy. There may be guys that like that, but I don't
1: I've never done a full spa day. You do not want me to do a full spa day. That breaks the bank.
0: That's my first thought. What does that cost?
1: Oh, I don't even know, but I would say minimum 500. That's my guess. Minimum 500. So, no, I do many things like, you know, mini mani, mini pedi, you know, little things like that.
0: Does that mean you only do the little toe?
1: No.
0: Each foot to save money.
1: We just go for the socializing with your sister or friend and the massage chair. Yeah. That's why you go there.
0: So this past weekend, yeah, you did a, what do we call that? A shower?
1: Oh, baby shower. Yes.
0: A baby shower.
1: Yeah.
0: So was that refreshing?
1: Yeah. Well,
0: I mean,
1: sure.
0: I know you did a lot.
1: Well,
0: of work
1: I did a lot of work, but
0: you did,
1: yeah.
0: You did a lot of the
1: work.
0: But
1: no, it was exciting. It was fun. Showers are fun.
0: And you guys did things I've never heard of before.
1: It was great.
0: Where you had a raffle?
1: We had a diaper raffle. So if you brought diapers, you got entered into the raffle. We did iron-on bags. That was really cute. Little tote bags and, you know, make onesies for the baby. Iron-ons and patches are really big right now in the crafting trend. So that was really fun. So we had a crafting trend station, baby bingo, all the things.
0: I think iron-ons were big in the 70s, weren't they? I mean, this is just a repeat
1: of the
0: 70s.
1: Yeah, we did little overalls with the smiley patches and all that cute stuff. Yeah, it's so much fun.
0: Not that I was alive in the 70s.
1: Overalls with the iron-on patches?
0: When I was a kid.
1: How cute.
0: When I was a kid, I was constantly trying to get my mom to buy me, an iron-on, you would go like to a park or something like that, like the state park.
1: And they'd give you an iron-on.
0: They would sell them to you.
1: Yeah.
0: And,
1: very cute. So we did a lot of that. Yeah. It was fun. It was
0: and
1: great.
0: And I always was wearing holes in the knees of my
1: girls
0: pants.
1: Love chicken salad, sit around, have a good chat, cake, it's
0: chicken
1: fun.
0: Chicken salad.
1: Yeah. Yeah, it was great. It's very exciting.
0: So that was refreshing.
1: That was refreshing. Yeah, definitely hanging out with my sister.
0: I'm trying to think, what would be refreshing? For guys, refreshing is like fishing, where you get to sit. And you can just talk next to one another.
1: No wife is nagging you. That's what they like fishing, I think. We're not like honeydew listing
0: it's
1: everything.
0: It's quiet.
1: Yeah, exactly.
0: Everybody has to be quiet.
1: you haven't done a lot of fishing.
0: Fishing
1: though.
0: And hunting require quiet.
1: I think guys like shooting, because they just want to go to the shooting range and do something loud.
0: We have a lot that we want to explode.
1: That's right.
0: There's something inside us that needs to
1: get
0: explode.
1: That nervous energy out. Get all the stress out. That's right.
0: That's why they like to go to the gun range
1: and go hunting and stuff. That's the way you de-stress. Not me.
0: I noticed recently somebody opened up a gun range near us.
1: Oh, they did.
0: In the country
1: cool. Yeah. That's cool. Very fun. I do not have a gun. I think if the robber came, I'd be
0: not
1: like,
0: not a good idea.
1: Can you just hold that thought right now? I got to dig to the bottom of my purse and try to find a gun. It would be terrible. Oh, goodness gracious. It probably wouldn't be the best idea.
0: No.
1: No.
0: No, they listen, guns are not toys.
1: No, definitely not.
0: This is not a yes, no.
1: But yeah, I think guys like going to the gun range to be refreshed. I mean,
0: I think guys just like to do something together the same way women like to do stuff together, but they don't have to have necessarily a pressing agenda or something,
1: Yeah, kind of hang out, go to Topgolf or hey, go to the Pastor's Masters and hang out golf together. That is fun. They like zipping around on the golf cart and chatting hamburgers. And
0: what's fun about the Pastor's Masters is we put them in foursomes. And so you can bring your own foursome, but then you can get to know some other guys and you can meet some new guys. We'll help you put you in a foursome. You don't have to have your own foursome. That's why we think you really ought to go to the Word Columbus and sign up for the Pastor's Masters. Yeah. Encourage your pastor to,
1: make some friends and hang out.
0: That's right. That's right. We need the pastors in our community to work together. You know, we have some major things that we need to see God do in our city. And if the pastors will work together, and so
1: yeah,
0: the pastors'
1: absolutely.
0: Masters is a refreshing way, because that's what we're talking about today. Mm-hmm. It's a refreshing way to do that. So when you think about refreshing, okay, I think about what things that are refreshing to me in my mind are cold water on a hot day, or on a cold day, which isn't today, it's that warm cocoa, all right? When we think about comfort food, when we think about the things that bring comfort, what you want when you're refreshed is not only for your body to be met, but also your soul. And that's what's interesting to me. God is always concerned about your soul. He's concerned about your mind, your will, and your emotions, your decisions. And what the enemy, what Satan tries to do, he tries to keep you upset. And confused and frustrated. And that's why when he talked about, you know, more information doesn't calm your mind.
1: No. But, you know, what God wants for you to be refreshed is to receive his love. And sometimes we're not in a posture to receive. Either number one, we're so wound up or so stressed out or whatever that we're not able to receive. Number two, we're always giving. We're the ones, you know, give, and you're not thinking about the fact that God wants to give to you as well. He wants to shower blessings on you and to be willing to receive it. Like, God, you know, a lot of times we think, oh, I'm not worthy. I'm not, you know, you see all of our mistakes and our flaws, and God doesn't see it that way. He sees it, you know, you're my kid, and I see Jesus's righteousness covering you, right?
0: Yeah.
1: And he wants to be with us.
0: You just lost it. Was that it finally made sense to me? You just said there, he wants to shower his blessings on you. I was like, that's the first time I realized that's what a baby shower is about.
1: Right.
0: Is to shower the blessings
1: right.
0: on them.
1: That's right.
0: Okay.
1: It's so they will receive.
0: I'm sorry. I've been stuck since I'm a little boy with why do these women need a shower? And it was all about getting clean in my brain. I'm like, I don't know. Maybe they give away perfume
1: or
0: something. No,
1: it's showers of blessings. And that's the whole point of David Crowder's new song.
0: I know. I'm such a guy sometimes.
1: Yeah. And that's why we like to go to the spa. We want to just receive. It's you know.
0: I'm sorry. That's why it doesn't make sense for me
1: that's
0: still.
1: That's hilarious.
0: You
1: know?
0: Yep.
1: Oh,
0: very
1: that's
0: good.
1: Too funny.
0: It is funny.
1: Well, you have other ways that you receive.
0: Yeah.
1: And that's what God wants.
0: I think the hurdle is this. Most people still think that for them to receive from God, they have to be perfect first, and they're waiting.
1: Oh, I hear that all the time.
0: What you have to do is have to be humble. You have to admit that you need God, that you want God, and that you recognize, and that you're going to ask him to make the difference. He's going to make up. And so in his love, he's going to help you be free of everything. On Sunday, I was talking with someone before the, no, it was Saturday night. Maybe it was Sunday. I was talking with somebody before the service, and their job has them working with people that are recovering. They're in a recovery mode. And they're talking about how, you know, the people keep wanting to be perfect in their own strength, and they're trying to help them see, no, you can't be perfect in your own strength. And so every day their job is helping people see
1: you can't be perfect, period.
0: You need God's help, but then you need other people's help. You need
1: the only perfect person was Jesus. None of us are perfect. No one can be perfect, period. So why are we trying, you know?
0: Exactly.
1: And I think we want to obey God, not out of duty. We obey him out of delight. You know, it's a delight that we want to obey him, not out of duty, and not because if it's out of duty, then I think I do have to do everything perfect.
0: That's right. And that's why I think, you know, for me, it becomes very clear that when I go from just wanting refreshment to being satisfied is when I recognize that I'm enough, not because of me, but because of what Christ has done for me. And know this, that God loves you. And we're going to unpack that just a little bit more when we get right back.
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20: 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They argued, they compromised, and they prayed. 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Benjamin Franklin famously said the founders had created a republic. 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The Constitution doesn't guarantee an easy nation, but it's made a free nation possible.
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0: You know, Jennifer and I, we are still celebrating America's 250th anniversary. 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
1: Well, we are back. We're talking about being refreshed, being satisfied, and that really it's the Lord that can offer that to us. There's no information. There's really nothing else at the end of the day that's going to refresh your soul like the Lord. But, you know, I think what we want to talk about are those end times attitudes that block this refreshment. And we're seeing them. We see them in ourselves. We see them everywhere, all over.
0: Well, where does this come from?
1: Well, it really comes from 2 Timothy 3:1-3. Mark this, there will be terrible times in the last days. People will be lovers of themselves, lovers of money, boastful, proud, abusive, disobedient to their parents, ungrateful, unholy, without love, unforgiving. And, you know, I think some of the ones we see in there, we see ungrateful, we see unholy, we see unloving, we see unforgiving. You know, I was talking with someone this week and they were sharing how this girl is still holding a grudge for something that happened over a year ago, holding a big grudge. And I'm they don't realize how much that's holding them back. Because a grudge of any kind, it can truly detour your entire life. It can throw off everything. You may not even realize it. You may think you're going around justified. You're going around totally able to do this and that it's not a problem, but it's really hurting you. Any grudge of any kind, you can't even have you can't even put your foot in a grudge. I mean, there's just no room for even a toe.
0: Well, my mom had this best friend whose husband had been member.
1: Mm-hmm.
0: And he held a grudge. He held unforgiveness. And we watched every year as his health got worse and worse and worse and worse. And people would tell him,
1: "You've got to forgive.
0: You have to forgive. You don't have a choice in this because you're
1: it's eating you up."
0: And he did. His health declined. And he ended up passing away. And his wife has been, you know, a widowed lady for over 25 years.
1: Mm.
0: She's still alive. My mom's in heaven. But
1: grudges don't, you know, that's one of those things I think that steal that refreshment in your life and steal refreshing from you. And so whatever it takes, whatever you have to do to really wrestle that one down with the Lord to let it go.
0: Well,
1: that's
0: forgive. It's this easy, okay? You need to write it down. That's one helpful way. If you write it down, what they did to you,
1: you have to really face the how bad that was,
0: and
1: or
0: then
1: hurtful.
0: Then you have to be willing to admit that in your forgiving them, you're paying a price again for what they did, and you say, "God, I know that I'm not going to get anything back out of this, but I'm trusting you, God, to make up the difference for me. And I actually, God, I ask you to bless them according to your understanding, God."
1: Well, you know, there's
0: and
1: a great,
0: then,
1: yeah.
0: And then after you've done that, you can then, burn it, shred it,
1: mm-hmm.
0: destroy it.
1: Tell a friend, pray over it.
0: That's right. That's
1: mm-hmm.
0: right.
1: Well, you know, I was thinking about it. It just reminded me of that book, Total Forgiveness by R.T. Kendall. He was pastor at Westminster Chapel in England, following Martin Lloyd Jones, I believe.
0: Correct.
1: And anyway, but he tells about, you know, Joseph. When Joseph forgave his brothers, he not only forgave his brothers, but when they showed up in Egypt at a certain point, he asked everybody to leave the room. And he spoke to them in Hebrew. And he didn't want anyone in there. He didn't want to disparage them.
0: That's right. He didn't want to make them look bad. He
1: right.
0: was protecting them even in that.
1: Mm-hmm. In any way. And so that was such a beautiful picture of, you know, I'm not telling Pharaoh about it. I'm telling the other guards about it, or, you know, whoever else. And instead he spoke to them as brothers. And that was that's a beautiful picture of refreshment. And God did. God gave them wonderful years together. He refreshed everything. He made everything. It's an incredible restoration story.
0: That's why I think it's important. If you'll write it down
1: mm-hmm.
0: and you'll write who they are, what they did that was so offensive to you.
1: Mm-hmm.
0: And then you say, "I release them from that. I'm not expecting them to
1: pay it
0: fix
1: back
0: it,
1: or
0: to
1: fix
0: say
1: it.
0: Anything
1: nope.
0: or to do anything.
1: Nope. That's right.
0: I'm releasing them." And then you destroy it. You're behaving like Joseph because you're not making it public. You're not taking out a Facebook ad against
1: side of the story. You know, sometimes you don't have to tell your side of the story.
0: It's just not that important.
1: It's not. It's more important to let the offense go. But anyway, unholy, that's another one. Unloving, ungrateful. I think ungrateful is probably the top one in this list that keeps you from being refreshed. It's because you don't see what's around you and the good things that you have around you.
0: We're talking about the things of the last days that can keep us from a time of refreshing and then living a satisfied life. You can never be satisfied when you're ungrateful. You can never be satisfied when you live unholy, displeasing to God. You can never be satisfied when you're unloving. You can never be satisfied when you're unwilling to forgive. And this is all right out of 2 Timothy chapter 3, verses 1 through this. Mark this, there will be terrible times in the last days. People will be lovers of themselves, lovers of money, boastful, proud, abusive, disobedient to their parents, ungrateful, unholy, without love, unforgiving. And see, you and I, we can't afford to be like that. I know the Bible says people will be that way. That's not the way that you and I are intended to be as followers of Christ Jesus. And that's why we have to get it out there. We have to confess it and we have to be free.
1: Well, you know, we were talking about our anniversary is coming up, 35 years of marriage, and we're going to celebrate together and, in a really simple, basic way. And, you know, I was talking with some girls and they were talking about how they were just really upset because they wanted to celebrate their anniversary in a big, big, big way. But those big ways are expensive. And, you know, we were talking about the gas prices and all that stuff. And I told him, it's okay. Just have a simple anniversary, even if it's a big number. I know that seems like a bummer, but just enjoy one another. And so some years you don't get to do all the things you want to do, but you just enjoy and be grateful for where you are and who you have in your life. And I think that's part of it.
0: Well, I'm grateful that I have you so many times.
1: Oh, I know. Me too.
0: Because
1: that's nice, honey. Thanks.
0: Well, but that's true.
1: I'm grateful I have you too. But yeah, we had some close calls. We better pray.
0: Yeah, we need to pray. I want you to know I'm glad to be a part of this with you, the listener, every day, with Jennifer, but also with you. So let me pray with you and for you. Lord, I thank you that we get this time together. I thank you, Lord, that we get to open your word. I thank you that we got to have some fun today. We had some laughs. But Lord, it's our prayer that you would refresh us, but that we would learn to be satisfied by you. That's our prayer.
1: Yes, Lord, I pray that you would remove any ungratitude. We choose to repent of being ungrateful, Lord. And we thank you, God, that you want to be with us. And we let go of any resentments or hurts, and so that you will cleanse us and you will refresh us. Let it rain. Showers of blessing, Lord.
0: That's right. We forgive in Jesus' name, and we choose you, Lord, above the things of this world. In Jesus' name,
1: amen.
0: Amen. Amen. God bless you.
1: See you tomorrow.
2: 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Our loyal audience loves to do business with...
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23: On is that the State of the Union is not good. The recent Colson Center National Conference, noted speaker, author, and Wilberforce Award winner Oz Guinness argued that the best way forward for us is to look backwards at what made the Republic what it became in the first place. Here's Oz Guinness.
4: So we have those who understand America from the perspective of the American Revolution, 1776, but large swaths of this country who understand America from the perspective of ideas coming down from the French Revolution, 1789, higher education, and many other spheres. There are ideas abroad entirely opposed to the Republic. But then again, in more ordinary circles, you can see the ignorance of what the Republic is. Make America great again, some people say. Restore the soul of America. President Biden said, Biden never said what the soul was. But have you heard many people who praise MAGA in saying, what made America great in the first place? Very few of them know. But how can you restore the Republic and make America great again unless you know what it was built to be and established to be? It was truly, with flaws, a freedom like no other. Yet today there are few champions of it. At a time when the global menace is unbridled power. You take the shifting of the platelets, as people talk about it, the shift from the weak gods of tolerance and so on to the strong gods of blood and nationalism. You take the shift from the West to an increasing concentration on the world's greatest landmass, Eurasia, with the authoritarian Putin in the West and the totalitarian Xi Jinping in the East. Nietzsche, in the very last words that he ever wrote, says this: do you want a name for my world? This world is the will to power and nothing besides. He was attempting what he called the revaluation of all values, overturning the Jewish and Christian critique of power and going back to the unbridled pagan view of power. And that's our world. And the only counter to it, the biblical understanding, but the best as the American Republic was set up to be. But who champions it today? I literally only know one of all the congressmen I know, a good many, and many senators, who actually speaks on it. Not many, to put it mildly. But the tragedy of all this is that the forgotten key should be one that we all know well, because it's biblical. In the 17th century, there's a rediscovery through the Reformation of what they called the Hebrew Republic. And was the Hebrew Republic hierarchical, based on power? No. What is it based on? Covenant. Covenant. And that notion of covenantalism is what shaped so much of the rise of modern freedom.
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6: In June of 1775, America didn't yet exist. There were no stars and stripes, no constitution, no nation. But there was George Washington. Standing before a ragtag colonial army, Washington accepted command, knowing the odds were against him. The most powerful military on earth stood across the battlefield. Washington didn't promise an easy victory. He promised resolve. He led not as a king, but as a citizen. And when the war was finally won, he did something unheard of in history. He gave up power and went home. George Washington proved that in America, our leaders serve the people, not the other way around. 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Celebrating America 250 on AM 560, The Answer.
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11: This is Shauna on Johnny Erickson Tata Sharing Hope. Like you, Johnny and I sure do love our friends.
13: You know, friendship happens when two people discover they have more in common than they thought, or that there is a shared interest that draws them together. C.S. Lewis says that friendship happens when you connect with someone and find yourself saying, "What? You think that way too? I mean, I thought I was the only one who thought that way." It's why friendship happens so easily between Christians, because we just got so much in common. But for me, there's a special dimension to friendship. My wheelchair has drawn me and my friends together in a beautiful but unusual way. Like recently, my husband left on a fishing trip at 2 o'clock in the morning, a lot earlier than he had planned. So I had to call a girlfriend and ask if she could please stay overnight with me. You realize I can't lie in one position all night. I've got to be turned in bed. My friend would have to get up once or twice at night to move my pillows and readjust me on my side. When someone stays overnight, it means sacrificing a good night's sleep in order to help me. Now, I could have felt awkward calling my girlfriend and, you know, proposing that she help me do this, but our friendship is built on honesty and openness. If she can help me, I know she will. If she can't, neither of us feels bad about it. So, in a way, my friendships are unusually close. Actually, when I ask for help because of my disability, it's a way of asking to be close, very close. And when a friend does help, it's their way of saying, "You are worth it to me. You are worth losing a good night's sleep because I value you above the time and the effort that it takes." I think of that every time a friend wipes my nose or empties my leg bag. Every time a friend lifts me out of my wheelchair and into bed. I think of it every time a friend takes me in for my PET scan or a mammogram or to the hospital for x-rays. Proverbs 18 describes these friends, "For they are the kind that stick closer than a brother." And the wonderful thing is, I get to serve them. I get to pray for them and cheer them on. I get to love and encourage them to be their best. I pray for their children, their grandchildren. I pray for their husbands, their work. I listen to their woes. We talk about the Bible and what we're learning. I love it when my friends need me. Something beautiful happens in a friendship when at the center there is suffering and hardship. The strong help the weak, or the weak pray or serve the strong, and suffering sets the stage for compassion to blossom. Compassion, you know, literally means with suffering. Come means with, passion means suffering. So I and my friend choose to be with each other in our suffering. Obviously, a disability provides a platform for a special kind of Christian compassion.
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20: Before dawn, on June 6th, 1944, thousands of young American GIs stepped off landing craft onto the beaches of Normandy. Little did they know that their bravery would change the world. They faced gunfire, uncertainty, and overwhelming odds. Yet they pressed forward. Many would never leave that shoreline. D-Day marked the beginning of the end for Nazi Germany, opening a second front that changed the course of World War II. Those men didn't fight for conquest. They fought so that future generations around the world could live free from tyranny. Today, crosses and Stars of David line the Normandy coast as silent reminders that freedom is never free.
14: Invade your space unless God has willed it to. And if God has willed it to come into your life, it's not because he hates you. It's because he loves you and he has a perfect plan he's working out for you. You will never be able to respond positively to the reproofs of life until you're convinced of that. Perhaps it was watching how God dealt with his father David that caused Solomon to write these words in Proverbs 3:12 about the reproofs that God sends into our life. 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
17: The evolutionary tree of life is dying. Learn about it next on today's Creation Moments. And now, here's our Creation Moments host, Ian Taylor.
18: We are all familiar with the evolutionary tree of life. It is supposed to depict how life began as a single-celled organism and over immense periods of time mutated into all the various forms of life we see today. We have offered several Creation Moments programs recently that explained how new genetic studies simply do not support this evolutionary tree. Those of us who accept young earth creationism are not the only ones who are beginning to notice this problem. Creatures that are completely unrelated, according to the evolutionary tree, have been found to have very similar genes. More often than not, DNA information disagrees with a creature's supposed lineage as it is presented on the evolutionary tree of life. Very different creatures, unrelated according to the evolutionary tree, develop from very similar genes. Our genetic knowledge of creatures is most complete with the simpler organisms. Even evolutionists have admitted that microorganisms without a nucleus do not fit into any kind of evolutionary tree. The facts are killing the evolutionary tree of life. Some evolutionists are admitting that the history of life cannot be represented as a tree. Some even ask whether the history of life can ever be known with any certainty. In short, the new genetic information now rapidly accumulating supports the Bible's teaching that each kind of creature was separately created. New genetic information shows that there are multiple trunks to the tree of life. We may be reminded, however, that the only real source of life is our risen Savior, Jesus Christ.
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5: And so that would always be in our Christmas gifts. 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
6: This is Focus on the Family Minute, and Sheila Walsh has a powerful memory of reading C.S. Lewis as a child.
5: And on Christmas Day, I'm reading it, and I'm getting halfway through, and I come to the place where Aslan, the lion representing Christ, is slain. And I throw the book across the room, and my mom says, "What's wrong with you?" 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
6: Well,
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1: Has anything ever moved this quickly in government, in business, in anything? 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
2: Hi, I'm Ann Ray. Welcome to Ministry of the Week. This week, my guest is Tim Womack, pastor of Central Baptist Church, 1955 Frank Road in Columbus. Sunday services are at 10 and 11 a.m. and Sunday afternoon at 4 p.m. Pastor, one of the things I wanted to talk about today is you are involved as a chaplain in a number of organizations, and I wanted you to tell everybody about that because it makes a really unique way of helping out the community.
3: Well, I'm a chaplain with Columbus Division of Police and Franklin Township Police. And then Franklin County Sheriff's Office also. We've been with Columbus for about 10 years, and Township about 10 years, and I believe 6 years with the county. You know, there's a need in our community to bring our community together with first responders and law enforcement. But also, I believe there's a need spiritually for a lot of our officers, those who look to that, especially during crisis situations.
2: All right. Yeah, I think so. And it will be getting into this, but it kind of pays off for a lot of your events because you get a lot of support.
3: Well, you make a lot of friends, and we're there to help them. And one thing I have learned, Ann, is when you need a first responder, whether it be law enforcement, fire department, EMTs, when you call them, they always come. And we're there for them. And when they call on us, we're there for them. And when I say we, there's several chaplains in each agency. But then also there's a friendship that's developed. There's relationships that are developed. And, yeah, we do have several community outreach events, and they love to come and be part of the community.
2: Like, for instance, National Night Out in August. They come to that.
3: We have National Night Out. It's always the first Tuesday of August, and they love coming and being a part of the community. They come and just, you know, pass out things and handouts, but more importantly, being there for families so that you can see first responders on that with a positive perspective.
2: Wanted to just mention briefly, because there's something always going on, it sounds like, at the church, that you have AA on Tuesdays.
3: Correct. It's AA. They also, it's called Leg Up. So AA Ministries there on Tuesday nights at 7 o'clock. And personally, myself, I celebrate 32 years of sobriety. And I believe that support system is important. Addiction is worldwide. It's very prominent. And so any way that we can help individuals getting victory over strongholds, I always want to be a part of that. And ultimately, we have victory through Jesus Christ.
2: If you'd like more information, go to centralbaptistcolumbus.org.
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8: During the War for Independence, General George Washington, the man we refer to today as the father of our country, led American troops through military defeat after defeat. And in the bitter winter of 1777, he wrote this somber note to a friend in Philadelphia. Quote, "You might have tracked our army from White Marsh to Valley Forge by the blood on their feet," end of quote. Many soldiers continued to march through the deep snows of Pennsylvania without shoes. Others suffered from disease, hunger, and freezing conditions. Nearly 2,000 of Washington's men died, yet George Washington did not lose faith. Amid the hardship, loss, and uncertainty of Valley Forge, he turned to God in prayer. At a time when our nation once again faces division and uncertainty, may we follow Washington's example, kneeling humbly, praying faithfully, and asking God to guide the future of America.
9: With SRN News, I'm Rich Thomason in Washington. President Trump meets with two wartime leaders today, talks with Israeli Prime Minister Netanyahu and Ukrainian President Zelensky. Separate back-to-back meetings today at the White House. Just as firefighters start to get a handle on massive wildfires near one of France's premier wine regions, another heat wave is on the way, expected to send temperatures well into the 90s. The BBC's Hugh Schofield is in Paris.
10: Firefighters west of Bordeaux are reporting a relatively good night in which they've been able to put out a number of new outbreaks, but the overall surface of the destruction has not increased. The situation, they say, remains stabilized, but not under control. Today, though, will be crucial because temperatures are set to climb steeply into the late 30s Celsius. This return of the heat, combined with a wind from the east, will act on smoldering embers of vegetation and cause them to burst back into flame. Overnight and this morning, the task is to create more fire breaks by clearing brush and to locate and douse, as soon as possible, any new sign of combustion.
9: A tsunami advisory is up after a 7.1 magnitude earthquake rattled Japan's southern main island of Kyushu, roughly 500 miles southwest of Tokyo. Tens of thousands without power in the aftermath of a tornado caused widespread damage in northeastern Wisconsin yesterday. Other parts of the Midwest also pounded by powerful storms. Seattle police believe at least three gunmen were involved in last weekend's deadly shooting at a crowded food festival. One suspect is dead, another still at large. As for the third,
11: the Seattle Police Department detained a 15-year-old juvenile in connection with the shooting.
9: Seattle Mayor Katie Watson, it may have been gang-related violence. On Wall Street, Dow futures 140 points higher, NASDAQ futures down 191. This is SRN News. New guidance on religious liberty from the Trump administration.
12: The Department of Justice has sent a memo to all executive branch agencies updating religious freedom rules in light of recent Supreme Court rulings and adding a section on parental rights. Kelly Shackelford of First Liberty Institute is praising the DOJ guidance, saying it will, quote, ensure that the federal government will respect the religious liberty rights of all Americans when implementing the president's policies. Michael Harrington reporting.
9: Benjamin Netanyahu says New York Mayor Zohran Mamdani is fomenting hate by calling the Israeli prime minister a war criminal who should be arrested if he visits the city. Speaking to Fox News, Netanyahu says he fully intends to attend the United Nations General Assembly gathering of world leaders in New York this fall. Mamdani has publicly admitted that he lacks the authority to arrest any foreign leader. The mayor, a fierce critic of Israel, strong supporter of the Palestinians. This is SRN News. Well, there are some people who just never slow down.
13: And that would include people like Bob Walls. Now, Bob still plays a pretty mean game of golf, even though he is only 103 years of age. Born in Kansas in 1923, he moved to Omaha in 1947 after serving in the Second World War. He took up golf at 74 and now volunteers at a local course almost every day. And he still manages to play a hole or two or three. Good for him. Jason Walker reporting.
9: Senator Lindsey Graham will be eulogized in Washington. His body will arrive today at the U.S. Capitol, where South Carolina Republicans served for more than 30 years. Later, a funeral service is planned, and that will be held at Washington National Cathedral. More details, srnnews.com.
14: Yeah. M. Scott Peck began his best-selling book with just three words: life is difficult. But Chuck Swindoll says the Old Testament book of Job takes it even further. Life is unfair. There's a difference, isn't there? Most of us have learned to handle difficult, but unfair? That's far more intense. Today on Insight for Living, we're featuring message number one in a 22-part biographical series. You're about to meet a man who had everything and was about to lose it all through no fault of his own. His name was Job. Chuck begins with prayer.
15: As the story unfolds from this ancient document, we are immediately impressed with a man who indeed was just a man, but what a man. He loved you, he feared you, Father, and he disciplined his life in such a way that he had nothing to do with evil and the compromises of those of his day. Thank you for the model of this man, and thank you for the lessons to be learned from just the opening words in this resume of righteousness. But our hearts skip a beat when we turn the page in his life and see the other side. And we become privy to something that not even Job knew was taking place. And our interest is tweaked. We're intrigued, our Father. We would have expected nothing but further blessing from your hand, and you, in your profound plan, made other arrangements that changed everything. To us, it seems unfair, and there are some in this place under this roof today who would say with a sigh, "My situation is unfair. I do not deserve what I'm going through." And therefore, Lord, you speak in a timeless way just as you speak truth to us. And we find ourselves on the edge of our seats anticipating what you will say to us from these ancient words, even in this 21st century. Thank you, Father, for your faithful, sovereign hand over us. That while you test us, you do not disgrace us. And while you strengthen and mature us, you are never cruel or dishonest. You have our good at heart, though your journey to get us there is sometimes shockingly surprising. I pray that you will give us not only ears to hear, but hearts to receive these verses from the book today and the application from between the lines as to what this message means to us. Come, thou fount of every blessing, tune our hearts to sing, to hear your praise. Lord, we quiet ourselves before you now. We trust you to speak words of wisdom and assurance to those who lead us in this city, in this state, and in our government. We ask our Father that we might be good citizens, just as we are good Christians. Find us, our Father, actively engaged in things that matter. Deliver us from the enemy of passivity and the compromise of sloth and laziness. In the name of the Lord Jesus, we quiet ourselves before you and we give. And all God's people said, Amen.
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15: Life was not only difficult, life became
16: for Job absolutely, categorically unfair. You may not know the story of Job, and so I might be shooting in the dark. Allow me a few moments for a quick and dirty analysis. He's a man of unparalleled piety. He's a man of well-deserved prosperity. He is a good and rich man, a fine husband, and a faithful father. In a quick and brutal sweep of calamities, he is reduced to a twisted mass of brokenness and grief. The extraordinary accumulation of back-to-back disasters are enough to finish off any one of us. Job is left penniless, homeless, helpless, and childless, standing beside 10 fresh graves on a windswept hill, his wife heaving in sobs beside him, having heard him say, "Whether he gives or takes, we will follow him." She secretly whispers, "Just curse God and die." Misery and mystery are added to the insult and injury of his experience. As he sits there covered with skin ulcers that are now erupting with pus, swelling his body with fever, and maddeningly giving him an itch that will not go away, there are three friends that arrive. They sit and stare for 7 days and 7 nights without a word. Just imagine. First, they don't recognize him, which tells you something of the swelling and the sores all over him. And then they are at a loss for words. Unfortunately, they lost that loss for words. And when they spoke, they had nothing but blame. "You're getting what you deserve," though they couch it in much more philosophical terms. That was bad enough. But the misery turns to mystery with God's silence. If the words of the friends were hard to hear, the silence of God was intolerable. Not until the 38th chapter of the book does God speak. The book opens with a wonderful resume of a good man. There was a man in the land of Uz whose name was Job. That man was blameless. Doesn't mean perfect. It means he did not compromise with moral evil. He was a man whose business was handled with integrity. He was a man who was respected by those around him, whether in or outside the family. He was upright, fearing God, turning away from evil. And then the next most important part of him, following his character, would be his family. He's blessed with 7 sons, 3 daughters that have been born to him. By the time the story is told us in the text, they're all grown. This is a grandfather's life at its best, if you will. By now, he has amassed a remarkable number of possessions. Possessions had to do with these 7,000 sheep. The wool from the animals could be woven into fabric, which would be made into warm clothing for the cold winter days. The food would also be provided from them, and that would add to the diet. There were 3,000 camels. There were 500 yoke of oxen. Don't miss this. That means there were 1,000 of them. 2 yoke together to plow the fields, to cause the crops to be plowed and to be prepared, and the soil to be prepared for the growing of the food. And then there were 500 female donkeys. Over and above that is a wonderful family, all grown kids. This guy is rich and he's got it made, and no one is criticizing because there's nothing to criticize. Wealthy, good, godly, but not out of touch. You will notice he did have his concerns. His sons, verse 4, used to go and hold a feast in the house of each one on his day, and they would send and invite their three sisters to eat and drink with them. Came about when the days of feasting had completed their cycle, Job would send and consecrate them, rising up early in the morning and offering burnt offerings, according to the number of them all, offering up 10 burnt offerings in the name of each one of them, concerned that perhaps, maybe even in their hearts, there had been a little bit of profanity or perhaps an off-colored story that was told in the feasting. And Job was so concerned, not only for his walk, but for the walk of his children. Verses 1 to 5, full of good news, wonderful blessing, business integrity, purity of heart, faithfulness of life, domestically blameless, professionally respected. William Clayton's hymn comes to mind from the 19th century. God's hand of love shall be your guide, and all your need he will provide. His power shall every foe dispel. All is well, all is well. And so it was that night Job went to sleep. As Job sleeps, another scene opens to us that Job knows nothing about. It happens in our lives as well. When we're not aware of it, God is carrying out a plan that would amaze us and on occasion would shock us. He is permitting things to get underway that we would have never expected. Either that or he is not fully sovereign. This is a very important part of understanding Job. If it teaches nothing else, it teaches the absolute sovereignty of God, which is full of mystery. Without Job's knowing it, something is happening in the heavenlies, and we are transported from earth to the third heaven. Look at the difference in the opening lines of verse 1 and verse 6. Look in your Bible. There was a man, there was a day. Look at that. There was a man who lived on this earth. There was a day in the throne room of God. We are moved from the familiar planet of our world to the unfamiliar scene of the third heaven. The only ones comfortable there would be the seraphim, who fill the presence of the living God with the flutter of their wings, with six wings. Two they cover their face, and with two they fly, with two they cover their feet. They are the attendants of the Almighty. They are called in verse 6, the sons of God. William Chalmers Smith wrote, immortal, invisible, God only wise, in light inaccessible, hid from our eyes, most blessed, most glorious, the ancient of days, almighty, victorious, thy great name we praise. Great Father of glory, pure Father of light, thine angels adore thee. All veiling their sight, all praise we would render. Oh, help us to see, 'tis only the splendor of light hideth thee. It is in the laser-like light of the third heaven we come in verse 6. And God is sitting in his throne room, if you will, to use our terms. And he looks about and he sees the sons of God that have come to present themselves before the Lord. That makes sense. They're accountable to him. They do his bidding. They carry out his will, they accomplish his purposes, but there is an intruder. There is one who is not among the elect angels. He is identified in the Hebrew text, get this, the Satan, Hasatan. Every time the name Satan appears in the first two chapters, it is Hasatan, ha, meaning the Satan, Satan. Sounds strange until you think, sometime we'll use the name Judas in that way. If we form a company of close friends and we put a plan together that is secret And we hope to carry it out in the business world. And one of the individuals in the group turns against us and lets that plan be known to our opponents in business. We sometimes refer to that man as the Judas of the group. In this case, it isn't the Judas, it is the Satan. What does it mean? Satan is the Hebrew verb, and most often Hebrew words originate with the verb form. Satan means to be an adversary, to resist. Sometime in noun form, it is rendered simply the adversary or the accuser. Revelation 12, verse 10 tells us that he is the accuser of the brethren. I'm sure it would include the sisters as well. He accuses God's people day and night. And here the accuser appears among the other angels. Pause and remember, Satan is not a little imp with a red body and a pitchfork sitting on one of your shoulders whispering ugly little nothings in your ear. That's a medieval caricature that Satan would love you to believe. He is the most attractive, brilliant, powerful archangel that God ever created. He has not lost his brilliance. He has not lost his power. He has not lost his beauty. He is also insidious. And his favorite method of working is behind the scenes. Because he is invisible does not mean he is therefore not real. He is real. As we will see a little later, he has personality. And he is engaged in a wholesale commitment to destroying God's people and ruining, where possible, God's plan. So he's standing in the heavenlies among the group. Beginning at verse 7 down through verse 12, we have a dialogue that is the most interesting dialogue. You won't find it anywhere else in the Bible. Only here. Here and in chapter 2. The Lord said, verse 7, Satan answered, verse 7. I should have said the Satan, the accuser. The Lord said, verse 8, the Satan answered, verse 9. And verse 12, the Lord said, and the Satan departed. So it's a dialogue back and forth. The Lord God sees the intruder and speaks to him. From where did you come? From where do you come? Please don't misread that. I'm always a little humored by people's reading things in the wrong way. For example, when the Lord came to the Garden of Eden and he said, Adam, where are you? I mean, it wasn't like, I can't find you. Help me out. Where are you, Adam? Adam! It's not that. God is omniscient. He knows everything. His question could be, why are you where you are? What are you doing there? What are you doing hiding from me? We don't have that kind of relationship. He says to Satan, tell me where you've been about. What's been going on? Satan's answer is brief and somewhat impudent. Roaming about on the earth and walking around on it. The Satan has access to this planet as well as the heavenlies. He moves about and his demonic forces as well. If you could see the demonic forces, you would be heart sick. Frightened. You may not ever laugh again until you also were able to see the angelic presence and what goes on between the two of those forces. But he now, Satan, remember, can only be one place at one time. He is not omnipresent. So now that he's brought himself back into this throne room, the Lord says to him, where have you been? I've been roaming about on this earth. He has random access to wherever and matter and the elements of this earth that hold us in check do not affect him. He's a supernatural being. He could move from Asia to America. He could move from Mexico to the North Pole in a split second of time. Those kind of things are not the things that restrain spiritual beings. The same will be true of us in our spiritual bodies. He says, I've been roaming about on the earth. I love the statement the Lord asks. Have you considered my servant Job? Oh, I failed to read the most important part of his resume. Chapter 1, verse 3, last sentence, that man was the greatest of all the men of the East. No exaggeration. But you know the wonderful thing about Job is that he was a servant. There was no celebrity about Job. There was no pride in Job's heart. Job is a servant of God. Did you observe my servant? By the way, if our Lord were pointing out to the enemy you, would he use the word servant to describe you? I hope so. Have you observed my servant Job down there? In fact, he adds, there is no one like him on the earth, a blameless and upright man, fearing God and turning away from evil. With the word evil, the original axis of evil responds, interestingly, does Job fear God for nothing? I mean, look, talk about kid glove treatment, penthouse perks. Look at what he has. Watch closely. Have you not made a hedge about him and his house and all that he has? Look at the categories. You have protected him in his body. You have protected him in his family. And you have protected his possessions, all that he owns, on every side. I mean, the divine wall around this man's life is enviable. You have not only protected him, you have blessed the work of his hands, and his possessions have increased in the land. The accuser points out divine favoritism, the audacity of that. You have built a hedge around him. You have blessed him like no other. Who wouldn't worship you? I promised you a quick understanding or survey of his personality. We know that he has an intellect because he converses with the Lord. We know that Satan has emotions because he is antagonistic toward Job. We know that he has volition because he purposes to destroy Job and to disgrace God. His great hope is to level Job. You bring him down to the dirt like the rest of those humans have to live, and you'll see what he's made of. Look at how he puts it. You put forth your hand, verse 11, and touch all, I have marked that word in my Bible, touch all that he has, and he will curse you to your face.
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19: In November of 1863, President Abraham Lincoln spoke for just over 2 minutes at a battlefield in Gettysburg, Pennsylvania. He spoke less than 300 words, but they served to redefine a nation. At Gettysburg, Lincoln reminded Americans that the Civil War wasn't just about preserving territory. It was about preserving the idea that a nation built on liberty could endure, that it must endure. He spoke of sacrifice, of unfinished work, and of a government of the people, by the people, for the people. In America's darkest hour, Lincoln pointed our nation back to its founding ideals and challenged future generations to live up to them.
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26: Today, expect a morning thunderstorm in the area, followed by partly sunny skies and humid conditions. The high will reach 83. Tonight will be partly cloudy with a low of 63. Tomorrow, anticipate the sun breaking through the clouds intermittently. Accompanied by a steady breeze in the afternoon, the high temperature will be 79. I'm meteorologist Joe Lundberg on AM 880 and 104.5 The Word WRFD.
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0: We're beginning a brand new series today called The Power of Partnership. And today we're going to listen to the first half of a message called Investing My Resources in Relationships. You know, relationships are such an important part of the gospel. Let's talk about it right now.
1: Why don't you turn to 1 Corinthians chapter 16. We're turning the final corner in 1 Corinthians starting today. And we'll be going through what I would call the most strategic part of 1 Corinthians. So much of 1 Corinthians, especially the first half, is theology, theology, theology, theology. Then 1 Corinthians 12, 13, 14, a lot of theology there too. But I believe here at the last part, Paul is going to bring out the practical, strategic nature of ministry. It's not all theology. Some churches want to just be all theology, but if you're going to accomplish the Great Commission, there's some things that need to be done, you know? You don't just show up at baseball and love on baseball. You got to run from first to second. You got to do some things. There's some things that we got to put our hearts and souls into if the kingdom is going to be advanced. In Philippians chapter 2, verses 1 and 2, Paul said this: if there is any encouragement in Christ, we've talked about Christ, the power of the cross. If there's any comfort from love, think of 1 Corinthians 13. If there's any participation in the Spirit, chapters 12, 14, other parts, chapter 2, chapter 3. Any affection and sympathy, complete my joy by being of the same mind and having the same love, being in full accord and of one mind. New American Standard says at the end, intent on one purpose. And that's what I believe God's word is teaching us and is going to teach us in chapter 16. What does it mean to apply all that stuff in such a way that we are intent on one purpose, all going in the same direction, advancing the gospel of Jesus Christ? That's what our lives are supposed to be about. Okay, we're not just here to learn so we can have big heads. We're here to be truth receivers so that we can apply that in our lives and spread the gospel of Jesus Christ. And so that's what I believe this time's going to be. The title of the series, four-part series here, is The Power of Partnership. The Power of Partnership. And I want to say this: Christianity and disciple-making is fundamentally and necessarily relational. A lot of people in this day and age have taken a perspective of, I'm just going to go do my Christianity in a corner. I'm just going to go do my Christianity like this. I'm not really going to talk to a lot of people. It's just kind of my thing with God. That's not Christianity. It's not. Let me say that again. Christianity and disciple making, which is what we're supposed to do, is fundamentally and necessarily relational. You can jot this down in your notes. God wants me to invest in gospel-centered partnerships. God wants me to invest in gospel-centered partnerships. Now, think about where this church would be today if there hadn't been partnerships, people that worked and invested in each of our lives. We're the fruit of partnership. And I believe that God also wants to use us in the future in that way. Think of this. Jesus said, my family, Matthew chapter 12, he said, my family are those who do God's will. Those who do God's will are God's family. Family. I was very convicted about this. I think we'll talk more about this next week. And Revelation 21 and 22. Think about this. The ultimate human existence forever. Okay, you're spending maybe 60, 70 years, maybe in Columbus. Maybe, if it's all here. But that's nothing compared to eternity. And in eternity, where is the location going to be? In Revelation 21 and 22, it says it's a city. It's a city. So if you were thinking the ultimate existence is retiring in Montana all by yourself, you got it wrong. The reality is, Christianity is based on a relational nature, and we're going to be spending time together. Now, I will say this, it's a lot easier to spend time with people when they're perfect, okay? So just put that in the back of your mind. If you're worried about being in a city forever, just remind yourself those people will be perfect. You will be perfect at that time. I will be perfect, apart from the impact of sin. God wants the people of God working together for the sake of the gospel of Jesus Christ and celebrating victories together. That's our purpose. Now let's go to the God's word here, specifically verse 1, chapter 16, verse 1. Paul says this. He says, I'm going to read all of it. Now concerning the collection for the saints, as I directed the churches of Galatia, so you also are to do. On the first day of every week, each of you is to put aside something aside and store it up, as he may prosper, so that there will be no collecting when I come. And when I arrive, I will send those whom you accredit by letter to carry your gift to Jerusalem. And if it seems advisable that I should go also, they will accompany me. Now, I want to say this to you. This is not just a passage about giving to the church, okay? This is really outside of that. And there's other messages on giving to the church. This, I would also say, has a lot more history than you're scratching at the surface here. This is kind of like one of those iceberg things where you just see a little bit of it, but there's a lot more going on underneath. Notice that Paul says in verse 1, now concerning, that means he's continuing a dialogue with the Corinthians. They had asked him something, and he was responding to them. And then notice the word collection. What is he talking about there? Well, he's talking about a gift that Paul was trying to encourage. You read in other places, he was gently twisting the arms of the Gentile churches that he had reached and asking them to give a gift, a financial gift, to the poor that were in Jerusalem. That's what it's talking about here. You can also look, if you want to look more into this, you can look at 2 Corinthians 8 and 9, and also Romans chapter 15, and you can read about more that Paul wrote a couple years after this particular letter. I want to point this out. The poor in Jerusalem were kind of a group. Like, you know, there's the difference between saying someone that is poor and saying the poor, and you're referring to something. When he's saying the poor, he's talking about a specific group that was well known in Jerusalem. Now, Jerusalem had been hit by war, had been hit by significant poverty, by some agricultural problems, overpopulation, and there was a group, you can read about this in Acts chapter 4, there was a group within the area of Jerusalem that was very, very poor. In addition to that, because of the persecution, a lot of the people had left, and probably the people that had more financial means had left. And so now you had a lot of people, Christians in Jerusalem, the faithful, who were probably very poor. And Paul is looking for a way to minister to them. I want to say this. Why the collection? Why? Is it just to help poor people? Certainly that is a major objective throughout Scripture. Scripture says if you see your brother in need, you need to meet his need. And you need to care for people. That's why we have a benevolence ministry. And I would say this, in case you're thinking about this, in a couple weeks, we're again going to take a benevolence offering. That money just goes together separately. And as families in our church have need, that's how we minister to them. Because we want to care for the people and have needs in our church. But this is not talking about just finding a people and just giving to a general poor. There were poor in Corinth, just like there were poor in other places. And the church was meant to meet them. But this was a special need that Paul wanted to minister to. Here is the why, if you will, of the collection. What was Paul going for? Well, I would tell you that Paul was going for a relational opportunity to build and to restore a partnership within the gospel of Jesus Christ. Okay, when you see this passage is not primarily about give. Some of you were really nervous about that. You're like, he's going to preach a message, and then we're gonna start a building fund today, aren't we? I know it. I know it. I can see it coming. We're not. This passage is more about relationships than anything else. Let me just tell you this. I believe that if God is going to call our church to partnership, and by that I mean within the church, within small groups, within the greater churches within Columbus, within the greater church that is the Church of Jesus Christ around the world, if we're going to partner with that, we are going to have to understand what it means to invest in relationships. Okay? And I would say this is going to be, I trust that God is going to work in and through this as it's been in my own heart. You're probably like, well, what's the big deal? Why is Paul so amped up about giving to Jerusalem? I mean, what's the big deal? Well, I want to lay that out for you. And I think sometimes history helps. What Paul is doing when he talks about giving a gift to Jerusalem goes back to an issue called circumcision. Y'all ever heard that term, circumcision? Okay. And way back to Abraham, all the way back to Abraham, he said there's going to be one signal thing that would make a Jew or someone committed to God's people, part of God's people, and that was circumcision. Okay? It was a way in the flesh that people could say, I am a part of the people of God. And to not do that was to be rejected from the people of God. It was a pretty big thing. Well, as time would tell, within the church, and I'm going to show you some dates here in a minute, after Jesus was raised from the dead, you might remember, the church began to expand, but it was all within Jews. Then there was a specific point where God spoke to Peter and said, no. The gospel is not just for Jews. It's for all people. And that was a big thing to swallow for Jews. And you'll probably see why more in just a second.
0: This is Pastor Luke Aarons from Vertical Church in Columbus. You know, I pray that as you listen to Meeting with God Daily, you are growing in your passion to follow Jesus Christ. But you know, following Jesus is more than just listening to sermons. It's about serving Him with our gifts and abilities. Hey, can I encourage you to think about what would be the next step of faith in serving Christ in your church or your community? And you know, if you don't have a church, let me invite you to visit our church family at 1290 Old Henderson Road in Columbus.
1: And then Paul came on the scene, and Paul was the apostle to the Gentiles. Go reach these pagan pigs with the good news of Yahweh. Are you kidding me? How could that possibly happen? Well, if they're going to become Christians, then they're for sure going to have to get circumcised. That's the rules. If you're going to be a part of the people of God, you must be circumcised. Well, that came to a head. Why don't you open your Bible, flip over a couple pages to Acts chapter 15. Acts chapter 15. And you can read the whole chapter later, but I want you to just get a feel for what's going on historically, which is leading right into what we're going to talk about today. Acts 15, verse 1. Paul has been reaching out to Gentiles, but it says in verse 1 that some men came down from Judea, from Jerusalem, kind of the hub of Jewish and the young Christian church, the kind of the center, the hub, the historical area where Christianity grew out of. Those were all the big shots were. Some of the men came down from Judea and were teaching the brothers, unless you are circumcised according to the custom of Moses, you cannot be saved. Now, do you think that got Paul riled up? Yeah, you just read Galatians. He got pretty excited about that. And after Paul and Barnabas had no small dissension and debate with them. You know when Scripture says no small, do you know what it means? They had a blowout, beat down, drag it out, maybe screaming argument. This was a big issue. It was loaded emotionally. It was loaded theologically. And they were willing to go toe-to-toe on this issue. Now, eventually it would come to the church. You can read that. Eventually the church would decide. The elders, Peter, James, the brother of Jesus, who was the leader in Jerusalem, they would decide that Gentiles did not need to be circumcised to become believers, which is why we don't have that as a part of Christianity today. If they had decided the other way, if the Holy Spirit had led them the other direction, you could not be a Christian without being circumcised. That would be a huge deal within the church. I can't say how big that was. That happened in AD 50, probably about 17 to 20 years after Jesus was raised from the dead. After that happened, and James and Peter and the other people decided, no, you don't need to be circumcised to be a believer. And they sent a letter to the Gentiles. I can tell you, there were people within the church, if you will, of Christianity that were really upset. Furthermore, they were really hurt. And you're like, what are they hurt about? What's the big deal? Circumcision, no circumcision, what's the big deal? Well, I want to give you a little history of why this was such a big deal, and now you'll start to see why Paul is doing this and what his goal is relationally. Now, again, I want to say, the title of the message is Investing My Resources in Relationships. But I think if you're going to understand what's going on and why Jews were the way they were and what they felt, I think you really have to go back. How many of you agree that something going on in your family today has a history? Okay? And maybe there's somebody you know and there's a history. You're like, why did things happen like that? Well, there's a history, good or bad, that we have to go back to. And I would tell you that within the Christian church, which was made up of Gentiles and Jews, there was a theological and ethnic mistrust going on. And this is why Paul was so dialed in. Now, I want to step back a minute. Some of you remember back to the time of Ezra and Nehemiah. That's when the Persian Empire was at its peak. And for the most part, the Persians just kind of let the Jews do whatever they want to do. They just didn't really get involved in local religions nearly as much. After the 70-year period of the temple being destroyed, the second temple was dedicated within the Persian Empire. You can read Nehemiah, Ezra to get more information on that. Then in 323, Alexander the Great, I'm sure you studied this in a grade school, Alexander the Great conquered the Persian Empire and brought with him a Hellenization. Now that was the Greek philosophy, the Greek way of thinking. It mingled with the Persian Empire, but it was the Greek way of thinking. Now they were, for example, very pluralistic in their sense of gods, and they had all these deities. I'm sure you read all the different deities, all the titans, all that good stuff. Second of all, they had a very distinct philosophy, which was very different from Hebrew teaching. Very different. And what happened over time, as the culture began to infiltrate in Palestine, if you will, it began to raise within

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2: And there came a guy named Antiochus Epiphanes. I want to read this to you. I think you'll get a real sense of the pain that the Jewish people experienced. This guy got ticked toward the Jews, and he decided he was going to come into Jerusalem and just lay it waste. He's like, forget this Jewish thing. I want them to embrace the Greek gods. And here's what he did. In 167 BC, Antiochus sent his troops to Jerusalem, ordering them to transform the temple of the Lord, the second temple, into a shrine to Zeus Uranos, the god of heaven. And the Greeks massacred the residents of Jerusalem and burned private homes and public structures throughout the city. The city walls that Nehemiah labored over were demolished. A grim fortress called the Acra was erected on the site where Solomon's palace had stood. The temple itself wasn't spared from desecration. In its most holy sanctuary, an idol, the abomination of desolation, was erected. The Lord's altar was replaced with a pagan altar where Gentile priests offered sacrifices to the Greek gods. Pigs and other unclean animals were slaughtered in the temple precincts. Laws were enacted to forbid the Jews from observing the Sabbath day or traditional festivals. Circumcision was outlawed, so much so that when some women tried to circumcise their sons, they were killed. Scrolls of the law were burned. Anyone found possessing a copy of the law was killed. On pain of death, all Jews were ordered to abandon their ancestral religion and worship Zeus, the god of the heavens. Officers of the king were dispatched through all the cities of Judea, compelling the Jews to perform sacrifices to Zeus or die. In Maccabees, 2 Maccabees 6 and 7, the stories are told of the heroic Jewish martyrs who refused to eat pork or sacrifice to the pagan gods. Fierce tortures were implemented to persuade the Jews to abandon their God. Well, through that time, some of you have heard of the term Maccabees. There was a revolt. Basically, it was revolt or die or give up your faith. And probably some of you have heard of everybody's heard of the festival of Hanukkah. That's where Hanukkah comes out. And after about 3.5 years, the Jews were able to take control of the temple area again and begin to begin sacrifices. They cleaned out the temple and they began sacrifices. And the thing that we hear of now, the festival of Hanukkah, which is also known as the Festival of Lights, is when that started. You can even read about this in John 10:22. When you read about Jesus going to the Feast of Dedication, he's talking about Hanukkah. For a period of time, there was Jewish rulers over the area, and then in 63 BC, Rome did it all over again. The Roman general Pompey came down, and not really understanding Judaism, he went right into the Holy of Holies, just walked right into the Holy of Holies. Well, to the Jews, that was absolute desecration. Only one priest could go in there every year. Well, that led to all kinds of other turmoil. Now speed ahead. I think you're watching the dates. You can look at the other dates if you want, but down to AD 50. Now the church is debating, should we make Gentiles a part of our faith, or can they do things their own way? And I'll tell you, within the Jews, I mean, you know, it amazes me, whatever you think about guns. It's amazing every time that debate comes up in America, and that's such a lesser thing, how people get so fired up. Now, why is that? What do we always think of when I mean, think about that. Well, it goes back to when the British, man, they try to take our guns away. Ain't nobody taking my guns away. Okay? And however you think about that, that's just a little feel of Americans. Now imagine if people tried to cut your faith in half over the issue of circumcision just 200 years ago. You have family members, you have stories that have come down from that. And now the church is considering that you can be a believer in Jesus Christ and be part of God's people and you don't have to be circumcised. Are you kidding me? People died over this. Are you kidding me? Well, you can imagine how amped up they were. And yet at the same time, because of the gospel of Jesus Christ, Paul had to present it's not about circumcision. It's about faith. So in essence, they had to choose the right thing, but there was still a great deal of hurt and animosity within the church. So now bring it back to where we are here in the text in Corinthians. Notice that Paul said, now concerning the

0: collection for the saints. The saints are referring to those who are in Jerusalem. Here's what Paul did, and I love this about Paul. Paul's like a truth guy. He's like truth on steroids. We all agree? Paul understood the importance of relationships within the church. And he knew that even though he was fully in the right, that circumcision was not needed, he loved his people. And he wanted to see the church in partnership. He wanted to see the Gentiles to be appreciative of the Jewish faith. And he wanted to see the Jews embracing the Gentile believers. And during this period after AD 50, there was some pretty strong feelings going around. But here's what Paul did. First, there was a history. But then Paul started to look for, how is there a way that I can have the Gentiles minister to these Jews who are so hurt, who are so mistrusting? And what happened is, as I said, there was a great deal of turmoil in Jerusalem at that time. You could read all kinds of stuff on that. But Paul noticed that there was a need within the Jerusalem area, and these believers most committed to Judaism and Jewish Christians. He said, what we're going to do is we're going to get some money from the people in the areas that hurt Judaism the most in the past, Greek areas, Asia Minor, and we're going to bring a gift and we're going to minister to the people here in Jerusalem. Paul is looking to restore relationships. I want to go to Galatians for a second. Galatians 2:10 says, after Paul had this dragged down, beat out fight within the church over circumcision, in Galatians 2, he was talking to the Galatians about the verdict and how all that went, and he said that James and Peter had asked him, they said, we totally embrace, you're going to the Gentiles, but we ask you only to remember the poor. And Paul says that was something that he was eager to do. Paul looked for an opening to minister to those most hurting for the sake of the gospel. I want you to notice this four-part aspect of ministry. First, there's a history. There's always a history. Second of all, there was a need. Third, there was an opportunity to invest, and then to thank God for what he did. I want you to jot this down in your notes. I need to look for ways to invest in broken or strained relationships. I need to look for ways to invest in broken or strained relationships. That's a lot of history. This is what Paul was doing. Paul was looking for a way to build partnership within the church. And I would tell you, I would tell every one of us, I'm not going to ask for a raise of hands. Every one of us have people in our lives that we have a history with. Okay? Now the reality is, they do have to be handled differently. But within the gospel of Jesus Christ, unfortunately, within the church, there's been plenty of stories of animosity between churches, all of which love Jesus Christ. But we get over these little things and we dislike and we hate and we... Well, Paul said, we're not about that here. And I would tell you in your own life, as we go through the rest of the message, I want you to be thinking, who are the people in your life that God might be calling you to invest in? It's really easy to hear this history and be like, oh, that's so glad that I'm so glad that they did that. I'm so glad that worked out. And miss the point. Who is it that God wants us to invest in? Think about this. Who are the people that I have a history with? Who are the people that maybe you were right, but they were wrong, but God still loves them? It's amazing as we begin to seek God about, God, how could I restore that relationship? God will begin to show you cracks in their life that are windows of opportunity.
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10: Abolish the Electoral College. Replace the President and Supreme Court with an executive and judiciary chosen by and subordinate to Congress. Eliminate the Senate. Seize ownership of essential industries. These are not just hysterical claims about the Democratic Socialists of America. This is the platform the DSA adopted and published. DSA co-chair Megan Romer confirmed on Fox News Sunday that the DSA and its candidates will pursue those goals and by any means necessary. These DSA activists and candidates do not want to just win elections. They want a toehold for a revolution. It is not a game to them, nor a pose, and the events of the last century make very clear what the outcomes of such a revolution will be. Even winning an attempted revolution against the constitutional order would devastate the country, and the DSA does not plan on losing it. When communists tell you who they are, believe them.
11: Today, expect a morning thunderstorm in the area, followed by partly sunny skies and humid conditions. The high will reach 83. Tonight will be partly cloudy with a low of 63. Tomorrow, anticipate the sun breaking through the clouds intermittently. Accompanied by a steady breeze in the afternoon, the high temperature will be 79. I'm meteorologist Joe Lundberg on AM 880 and 104.5, The Word, WRFD.
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14: Just as physical exercise builds up your outer body, spiritual exercise strengthens your inner being to keep discouragement at bay. What does that look like? 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
15: You know, the Bible reminds us of the realities of life. The realities of life are simple. That which you see is not as important as that which you don't see. I just finished writing a book on the soul, and I was reminded that we are not bodies with a soul. We are souls with a body. In other words, the immaterial part of us is the most important part of us. And that's why you can be perishing on the outside, but flourishing on the inside. You can be dying outwardly and living immortally, inwardly. The Bible has got this truth all wrapped up for us, and we're talking about it as it's illustrated for us in 2 Corinthians chapter 4. We'll get back to that in just a moment, but friends, I'm running out of time to tell you about this incredible book by my friend Rob Morgan. We will soon forget the 250th anniversary of our nation, but we must never forget the foundation upon which it began. This nation is a nation under God. 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But it's a Christian nation in the sense that most of its principles were founded on the Word of God. 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But you're running out of time, friends. Just a couple of days left. 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Now let's go to the Word of God together.
16: The creative difference that Christ brings to our struggle is His own presence in the midst of the storm. Amen? That's why we're different. That's why when you see a Christian who's walking with the Lord going through difficult things, it's different. Are they concerned? Yes. Filled with sadness and sorrow often, but filled with despair? Hardly ever. Because you see, we already have this thing figured out. If I don't make it through cancer, I graduate to heaven. I mean, I'm not wanting to go there right now, but if I end up going there, that's not a bad second choice, is it? You see, Christianity just puts a whole new perspective on this struggle we're talking about. Now, some of you say, well, Paul was just a resilient man. I'm not like that, Pastor, but you misunderstand it if you think that. You see, it wasn't that Paul just reached down in his soul and sucked it up and became the man. It was never his strength in the first place. It was God using Paul's weakness for the occasion of God's power. He remained an earthen pot and a cracked pot at that. And his crumbling flesh allowed the power of God to shine brightly through his life. So when people would talk about Paul, they would end up talking about God. I mean, how do you explain Paul? I told you what he was. He was a 5'9", bald-headed, hunched-over Jew. Totally unattractive in appearance and probably not a very good speaker from what we learn in 2 Corinthians. You look at him and say, that's Paul? No, that's Paul, and that's God. God working through his brokenness, his humanity, because of this dichotomy of humanity filled with the power of God. Then we come to the principle of living through dying in verses 10 and 11. Always carrying about in the body the dying of the Lord Jesus, that the life of Jesus may be manifested in our body. For we who live are always delivered to death for Jesus' sake, that the life of Jesus also may be manifest in our mortal flesh. So then death is working in us, but life in you. If you'll notice, and I've underlined this in my Bible, there are many mentions of the name Jesus in these next verses. How many of you know that Jesus is the human name for the second person of the Trinity? Christ is his Messiah name. Jesus is his human name. And Paul refers to Jesus. He says, always bearing about in my body the dying of Jesus. What is he talking about? Well, first of all, there are two words for death in the language of the New Testament. I don't want to get technical, but this is important. The first word is the word thanatos, which means death, to die. If you were to say something like this, John Doe died, that's the word thanatos. Talks about the event. But the other word is the word necrosis, which means dying or in the process of dying or going into the route to death. And that's the word Paul uses. He says, always bearing about in my body the dying of the Lord Jesus. What was the dying of the Lord Jesus like? Did you see the passion of the Christ? It wasn't just what happened on the cross, was it? No, in fact, that was a very small part of the film. It was all of the beatings and the scourgings and the discouragement and the disloyalty and all the things that were a part of the dying of the Lord Jesus until he died. And Paul says, if you look at my life, it's like looking at the dying of the Lord Jesus. Every day I bear in my body the dying of the Lord Jesus. In other words, Paul is saying, what Jesus went through on his way to the cross is the way I've had to live my life. One time he talks about the glories of the sufferings of Christ. Over in the book of Galatians, he tells us that he bears in his body the marks of the crucifixion, the marks of the crucified Christ. Paul is not telling us about how to live with the struggle as an outsider who's never experienced this. Paul is talking to us from a vantage point most of us will never get close to. And he is saying, I understand the power in my life. I have experienced the dying of the Lord Jesus in my life every day. And here's what he discovered, that just as out of the death of Christ, life came. Out of his dying, life was being manifested to those to whom he ministered. And he is saying to us, when we're going through what we consider these kind of dying experiences, they look like they have an awful ending if we look at it from our perspective. But if we take the perspective of Almighty God, he's up to something. Just as through the dying of the Lord Jesus and his ultimate resurrection, we have been brought to faith. It's often through those difficult experiences we face in our life that people see us under that pressure and they're drawn to the Savior that we serve. Did you know, if you're having a good life, if everything's cool, you got no issues, you live in a nice house, have a good car, your job is stable, your kids aren't doing freaky things, and your neighbors look at you, hey, what are they going to say? That's a good family. Have you heard that? Just a good family. They wouldn't know if you're a Christian or not. But then maybe a divorce comes, or one of your children gets into some trouble, or issues come up, or you lose your job, or you get accused wrongfully of something. Now you're in the limelight. Now they watch you, and now they want to see, okay, does this Christ, who they say lives within them, make any difference in the midst of all the stress and the struggles that the rest of us have? That's where your dying becomes living. That's where people begin to see the life of Christ in you. That's where Jesus Christ is strong in the midst of your weakness. We don't want that to come. We don't get to vote on it. You know that, don't you? But when it comes, it is the Christ within us who brings reality to the world around us. Well, Paul isn't going to quit before he gives us some motivational thoughts. And I want to just give these to you. First of all, he's going to talk about the process of living through dying. Here's the question. I got to live like this, folks. I'm human. I'm carrying in me this divine treasure of the gospel. I'm trying to be faithful to God, but I'm struggling because I'm just human. And I'm trying to be filled with the Holy Spirit, which is the only way you can live this life. How do I get to the place where I can be victorious in this kind of a life? How can I begin to live so that I don't lose heart? Paul's going to help us with that. Notice verse 16. Therefore, he says, we do not lose heart in the midst of the struggle, even though our outward man is perishing, yet the inward man is being renewed day by day. The reason Paul does not lose heart and the process he recommends to us here is vital to our being able to stay out of the realm of discouragement in our life. How do you keep from caving in to the human part of you when you want to be submissive to what's going on inside? Well, here he says, the outward man is perishing. Can I get a witness? Amen. I mean, I try to work on the outward man as much as I can, and you should do the same thing, the outward woman as well. But we are fighting a losing battle. We just try to hold out for as long as we can. Amen? I go to the gym, and every week somebody comes up and says, hey, did you hear that the older you get, you have to work twice as hard to maintain your current level of fitness? Go away. I mean, it's hard enough to get out of bed and go to the gym without somebody telling you that. But it's true, isn't it? It's true. Now, folks, I got some bad news for you. I can't help you with the outward perishing man except tell you, eat right, get some sleep, and go to the gym. That's all I can tell you. But if you do that, it'll prolong it for a while, but it's not going to change the ultimate sad story. But I have good news for you. I can help you with the inward man. The man that's going to live long after your outward man is gone. Who is this outward man? The outward man is that earthen vessel, your mortal body, your mortal flesh. This is who you are without Christ. Now, let me just tell you something. This is the thing I want you all to hear. If you don't have Jesus, if you're not a Christian, what you've got is the outward person. You got a great big old empty hole inside where God belongs and where he wants to be. So if you want to read your ending, you can do it quickly. You're going to do what everybody does. You're going to try to prolong the outward man as long as you can. But if you don't have Jesus, when that's over, the prospect for anything good after that are very, very dim. In fact, they're zero. But if you're a Christian, even though the outward man is perishing, according to Paul, the inward man is being renewed day by day. The outward man is deconstructing, but the inward man is renewing and reconstructing and being built up. And how is it renewed? Paul tells us in the book of Romans, by the renewing of your mind, by your commitment to the word of God. He talks about that over in 2 Corinthians, and he says, we all with unveiled face, beholding as in a mirror the glory of the Lord, are being transformed into the same image. How many of you know that the inward man doesn't arrive perfected? The inward man arrives with a lot of work that God is going to do to increase the power of the inward man. And there's discipline involved. And I know that's not a fun word. But the inward man is being renewed. I read a statement by Bono, who is the lead singer for U2. And he talks about how God has worked in his life. And listen to the creative way he describes this process. He says, your nature is a hard thing to change. It takes time. I have heard of people having life-changing, miraculous turnarounds, people set free from addiction after a single prayer, relationships saved where both parties let go and let God. But it wasn't like that for me. For all that I was lost, I am found. It is probably more accurate to say I was really lost, and I'm a really little less lost than I used to be. He's not talking about his salvation here. And then a little less, and then a little less again. That to me is the spiritual life. The slow reworking and rebooting of a computer at regular intervals, reading the small print of the service manual. It has slowly rebuilt me into a better person, but it's taken years and it's not over yet. End of quote. What is Almighty God doing in your life and in mine? We can't control what's happening to our bodies except for the positive things we do to nurture them. But we do have something we can do to build the inward man. And what a beautiful thing it is for a pastor to watch godly people whose outward man has begun to fail, but their inward man has become so strong you hardly see their human frailty because the light of the glory of the gospel of Jesus Christ is shining so brightly in their personality. Ladies and gentlemen, we are not our bodies. Our bodies are just the houses where we live. And we spend all of our time working on the outward house and hardly any time working on who we are. And therefore, when the human body begins to perish, we don't have anything left we can count on. And Paul is saying that the way you live through dying is that while the outward man is dying, the inward man is living, and you nurture that inward man. And we'll talk about that in just a moment. Now, just quickly, he gives us four perspectives about this. And I can just read these and that's it. In verses 17 and 18, he says, listen to me, you don't know about this life. Let me tell you how it all specs out. For our light affliction, which is but for a moment, is working for us a far more exceeding and eternal weight of glory. While we do not look at the things which are seen, but at the things which are not seen. For the things which are seen are temporary, and the things which are not seen are eternal. There are four contrasts here, and I'm just going to show them to you. You can study them later. First of all, there's a contrast between affliction and glory. He says, down here you might have some affliction, but you don't live for down here. You live for up there. When you get up there, it's a glory. Hallelujah. There's a difference between light and weight. Paul says, what you got down here is really a lightweight. When you get up there to the glory, man, it's a heavy thing. There's a contrast of temporary and eternal. He says, what you give yourself down here to is temporary, but ultimately you're going to be with God. That's eternal. And there's a contrast of the seen and the unseen. If you live for the world that you can see, you will live for the wrong world, for the unseen world of your spiritual being is the reality of life, and you have to live in that realm. So at the end of this, he gives us this perspective, and he helps us again to understand, why wouldn't we have some struggles along the way in this kind of a life? When we accepted Christ, we added a dimension to ourselves that creates an intense struggle within. And so here's what you do. Turn, first of all, to 1 Timothy 4. Why would God put his children into the center of such a struggle? What is he up to? Why is he doing this? I mean, this isn't easy. This is hard. How can I go on living a life like this? Well, in his first letter to young Timothy, Paul gives some clues as to how we deal with this paradox in our own lives. At the end of verse 7, he writes, exercise yourself toward godliness, for bodily exercise profits a little, but godliness is profitable in all things, having promise of the life that now is and that which is to come. Paul says, if you're going to grow the inward man, you have to exercise gymnasium. You have to exercise yourself to godliness. Just as you go into the fitness center to work on the outward man, you have to find a place where you can work on the inward man. You have to exercise yourself to godliness. He says that bodily exercise profits little. That's not another verse you should read when you're trying to get up in the morning and go to the gym. Some of you have taken that as your life verse, I can tell. Well, what he's saying is not don't go and exercise. But he's saying you can exercise and be one of the most fit people on this earth, but ultimately it's going to end. And so if you're going to spend your time, why not spend your time on that which will never end? Your inward man is going to live forever. If you spend all of your life working on the outward man, and please don't be discouraged if you're doing that. We need all the encouragement we can. It's important. The greatest ministry you will have on this earth will be in your body. And if you wear your body out, then where are you going to live? So don't give up on your body. But while you're working on your body, understand that it's insignificant in comparison to the importance of working on the inward man. For if you work on the inward man, it will profit you now, says Paul, and also in the life to come. You say, what should I do? Well, if you go down through this passage, you can study this when you get home. Paul, at the end of this section in 1 Timothy, gives us a lot of little paragraphs of exhortation and instruction, and I'm just going to single out three. How do you exercise? Through the focused study of the Word of God. Verse 13, till I come, give attention to reading, to exhortation, and to doctrine. May I say to you, ladies and gentlemen, in your culture and in mine, reading is falling out of use. We don't read very much. We spend too much time watching television with our computers, but we don't read. Let me tell you something. Reading is a great input into your life. You ought to always be trying to find a book you can read that's going to strengthen you on the inward man. Once in a while, you can read a novel. That's not a problem, but get something that's going to build you up. Read something of substance. Exhortation is about preaching and doctrine. So if you're going to grow the inward man, get serious about it. Get focused on study. The only way your inward man is going to grow is through the food that you put into him through the eye gate and through the heart gate. That old poem is just so right. Two natures beat within my breast. The one is foul, the one is blessed. The one I love, the one I hate, the one I feed will dominate. Isn't that true? So faithful service is the second thing. This is interesting. Verse 14, Paul's writing to Timothy and he says, Timothy, don't neglect the gift that is in you, which is given to you by prophecy with the laying on of hands. The next thing you can do to build the inward man is get involved in serving. Serve in Vacation Bible School. Serve in Sunday School. Serve as a small group leader. Serve in the choir. Serve in the parking lot. Serve as an usher. But serve. Do something for God. After all he's done for you, how can you sit there and not want to serve him? You have a gift. Everybody has a gift. And Paul told Timothy, Timothy, don't neglect your gift, but use it. I don't know any growing Christian who's not serving. I just don't know any. There might be some out there, but I don't know how you grow, because if you don't serve, you're like the Dead Sea. Everything coming in and nothing going out. And then the last one is fervent submission. Listen to how he wraps this up. Meditate on these things. Give yourself entirely to them, that your progress may be evident to all. Here's a great advertisement for small groups. You get in a small group where you're interacting with others, and little by little you start to grow. You'll notice it in them. They'll notice it in you. You encourage them. You get encouraged by them, and your growth and your transformation takes on a total new track. When you begin to grow in Christ, it's not something you can hide. It's not something people won't see. Paul says you ought to be growing in such a way that people can see the progress in your life. Build the inward man. Friends, this is why we struggle. And this is why Paul says, don't lose heart. If you know these things that we talked about today, you don't need to get discouraged. When you're having a bad day physically, just say, well, the old part of me is not working as well as it used to, but man, I've been growing so much in the Lord. I've got such a new walk with God. I'll go to the doctor. We'll do the best we can with that. But man, I'm so happy about what God has done in my life. In fact, let me just tell you one last thing before we quit. The only way people are going to see your inward man is through the brokenness of your outward man. Isn't that true? Do you remember when Gideon went to fight and God told him to put a light in a pitcher? He said, carry those pitchers up there to the Midianites. And when Gideon gives the command, break the pitchers and the light will be seen. And of course, the light just scared them to death and they killed each other off. But here's the principle. As long as the light was in the pitcher and the pitcher wasn't broken, the light couldn't be seen. Some of you are going through some brokenness right now and you're just resisting it. And you're saying, God, why are you letting this happen to me? I don't like this. Have you ever thought that God wants the light of your life inwardly to shine out through the brokenness of your body so that people can see the reality of Jesus Christ in you? That's how they're going to see him. Not through your protected life, but through the brokenness of your life. Through the brokenness of the outward man, the inward man shines. And Jesus is the creative difference. My friend, if you don't know that Jesus today, let me tell you, you've got a pretty bleak future in front of you. The same thing that happens to all of us is going to happen to you. Whether you like it or not, you can't forestall it, you can't change it. But you can make the creative difference that Christ makes by beginning to walk with him. First of all, you got to know him. If you're not a Christian, you need to accept him as your Savior. He will forgive your sin and he will start that inward process that will go on until eternity. I recommend him to you. I wouldn't want to go through life like it is today if I didn't know Jesus and if I didn't know his power and strength was in my life. He's enough for whatever you're facing, but you have to know him.
15: Amen. I invite you to him. I have been doing this for over 50 years, inviting people to Jesus, telling them to come and find in him what they've been looking for. He says his yoke is easy. Come to him. His burden is light. He loves you, and he loves you enough to have given himself up for you on the cross. He wants to be your Savior, but you have to ask him. Will you do that today? Will you just bow your head wherever you are and say, Lord Jesus, I'm tired of my life being as it is, apart from God. I'm ready to walk with God. Lord Jesus, come and live within my heart and forgive me of my sin. And he will do it. He's never denied anyone who's ever come to him. You won't be the first. He loves you. He wants you to be with him. He wants to be with you. He's the Son of the living God. He's the Savior of the world. And he's available to you today. Don't forget to be with us tomorrow as we begin these 2 days of discussing freedom from slavery in the Bible. You join us then, will you? We'll see you next time.
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28: During the War for Independence, General George Washington, the man we refer to today as the father of our country, led American troops through military defeat after defeat. And in the bitter winter of 1777, he wrote this somber note to a friend in Philadelphia. Quote, "You might have tracked our army from White Marsh to Valley Forge by the blood on their feet," end of quote. Many soldiers continued to march through the deep snows of Pennsylvania without shoes. Others suffered from disease, hunger, and freezing conditions. Nearly 2,000 of Washington's men died, yet George Washington did not lose faith. Amid the hardship, loss, and uncertainty of Valley Forge, he turned to God in prayer. At a time when our nation once again faces division and uncertainty, may we follow Washington's example, kneeling humbly, praying faithfully, and asking God to guide the future of America.
29: Sweetie, want some fruit?
30: 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A power drill is the wrong tool to slice fruit. Just like an antibiotic is the wrong tool to treat viruses, including colds and flu.
11: 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The high temperature will be 79. I'm meteorologist Joe Lundberg on AM 880 and 104.5 The Word WRFD.
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0: Have you ever heard the phrase, the unpardonable sin, and then maybe felt a little uneasy? What is it exactly? And can someone really commit a sin that God won't forgive? Well, that's where we're headed on Through the Bible. Dr. J. Vernon McGee is going to take us into Matthew chapter 12 and walks us carefully through what the sin means and, just as importantly, what it does not mean. So open your Bible and turn there. And if you're new here, we're certainly glad you're with us. Welcome aboard the Bible bus. 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Now let's quiet our hearts before we begin. Father, thank you for giving us your word so that we can truly know you. And as we study it, Lord, fill us with your Spirit and then teach us about Jesus Christ, our Savior, and then press your truth deep into our hearts so that it influences the way we live. In Jesus' name, amen. Now here's Dr. J. Vernon McGee with our study of Matthew 12 on Through the Bible.
1: Now today, friends, we return back to chapter 12. The important thing is there's a movement in the Gospel of Matthew, and if you miss it, I think you miss the message that's here. Matthew's not attempting to give us a biography or even a chronological order, but he has a tremendous movement here. He presents Christ as king, born a king, went to the top of the mountain and gave what we call the Sermon on the Mountain, the ethic of the kingdom, the manifesto of the king. He came down and demonstrated he has the dynamic in the miracles he performed with power. Then he sent out his disciples. What was the reception and reaction? Rejection. And then he pronounced judgment on the cities. Now there breaks out into the open a conflict between the Lord Jesus and the religious rulers of that day, the Pharisees in particular. They were apparently very friendly to him at first, but now they break with him, and they break on the question of the Sabbath day. And he went through the fields, as we saw last time, his apostles with him. And I tell you, these 12 men pulling first on the right hand, left hand, it was really getting the grain. It was real harvest time for them. And they were hungry. It's the reason they did it. Now the Pharisees, they rebuke him. And they rebuke the disciples. And they tell the Lord Jesus, why do you permit it? And his answer was, verse 3 now of chapter 12 of Matthew. But he said unto them, have ye not read what David did when he was a-hungered, and they that were with him? If you'd go back to 1 Samuel, the 21st chapter, and the first 6 verses, you'd have the record of this there. It was during the days of the rejection of David as king, and Saul was ruling. Actually, the Lord Jesus was being rejected at this time as king. His messianic claims had not been acknowledged. Now, he takes care of his own on the Sabbath day. David did that. Let me tell you, he broke the Mosaic law. That's exactly what the Lord Jesus is doing for their interpretation. But the law even granted this to take place under certain circumstances. And notice what he says, how he entered into the house of God and did eat the showbread, which was not lawful for him to eat, neither for them which were with him, but only for the priests. Or have ye not read in the law how that on the Sabbath days the priests in the temple profane the Sabbath and are blameless? They work on the Sabbath day. But I say unto you that in this place is one greater than the temple. He claimed here superiority over the most holy center of their religious life, and that was the temple. As far as they are concerned, he's blasphemed. Not only broken the Sabbath, but blasphemed. Now in verse 7, but if ye had known what this meaneth, I will have mercy and not sacrifice. And by the way, that's in the law. Ye would not have condemned the guiltless. Now he defends these men and say they did not break the Sabbath day. Why? Well, the Son of Man is Lord even of the Sabbath day. And believe me, he put his hand on the most sacred thing that they had, and he said he was the Lord of the Sabbath day. He could make no greater claim in the eyes of the Pharisees. That certainly engendered their bitterness and their hatred. Now, I move down to verse 9. We leave the field where this incident took place relative to the Sabbath day and go into the synagogue inside, and we still have the same question. Verse 9. When he was departed thence, he went into their synagogue. He didn't say ours, but their synagogue. And you will notice in the Gospel of John, it was the Lord's temple at first, but he finally said, your house is left unto you desolate. Now will you notice, when he was departed thence, he went into their synagogue, and behold, there was a man which had his hand withered. And they asked him, saying, is it lawful to heal on the Sabbath days, that they might accuse him? And he said unto them, what man shall there be among you that shall have one sheep, and if it fall into a pit on the Sabbath day, will he not lay hold on it and lift it out? You see, they planted this man there. And when they planted that man there, the enemy actually paid him the finest compliment that was possible, because they made two important admissions. They admitted that he had power to heal the sick, or he wouldn't have put that man there. You see, they never raised the question about him whether he performed miracles or not. You've got to get 2,000 years this side of it. You have to be working in a musty library today on a doctor's degree or a master's degree before you can come to that conclusion. But if you'd been living then, you'd never been able to deny he performed miracles. So they admit that he had power to heal the sick. But something else, and this is to me the most wonderful thing at all, they acknowledge that when a helpless man was placed in his pathway, that he was moved by compassion to heal him even on the Sabbath day. And my friend, that's quite an admission. Now, the question of the legality of healing on the Sabbath day was, of course, designed here to trap him. But Jesus actually trapped the enemies. They would concede that a sheep should be rescued on the Sabbath day. The Mosaic law made allowance for that. But now notice verse 12 here. How much then is a man better than a sheep? Wherefore it is lawful to do well on the Sabbath days. And this is the crux of the whole matter. Should he do good on the Sabbath day? Well, regardless of your answer, then saith he to the man, stretch forth thine hand, and he stretched it forth, and it was restored whole like as the other. Jesus healed a man on the Sabbath day. Did he break the law? What's your answer? My answer is that he didn't. Now will you notice verse 14. Then the Pharisees went out and held a council against him how they might destroy him. This is the break that he made with the religious rulers. Up to this point, they have been watching him, of course, at first friendly. Then when he would not cooperate with him, they very frankly wanted to attach their wagon to his little star, and they wanted to move that way, but he refused. And then they began to watch him. Then finally they became his enemy, and here the break is made. This is open conflict, and from here on these bloodhounds of hate got on his trail, and they never let up till they folded their arms beneath his cross. They begin now, because of this, to plot his death. They would have taken him at this time, but they were afraid of the crowd. Verse 15, but when Jesus knew it, he withdrew himself from thence, and great multitudes followed him, and he healed them all. He just didn't have a few that were healed. All of them were healed. There were multitudes of people, friends, in that day that he had healed. You and I can't even conceive of the impression that he made in that day. It was something that was absolutely astounding. They had to accept or reject him. And he's still controversial. The enemy today is still after him. These new dirty plays, new dirty books or blaspheming hymns. You have to make a decision about him. You have to decide about him. You will either be his friend or his enemy. He'll be your savior or he'll be your judge. You can't get rid of Jesus Christ. Now notice here, he healed the multitude and he charged them that they should not make him known. He didn't come to this earth as a thaumaturgist, that is a wonder worker. He came to present his claims as Messiah. When that was rejected, he then continues his march to the cross because he came also as the Savior of the world. And therefore, this caused crowds to come around and he couldn't carry on his ministry as he wanted to. And he did this that it might be fulfilled, which was spoken by Isaiah the prophet, saying, "Behold my servant whom I have chosen, my beloved in whom my soul is well pleased. I'll put my spirit upon him. He shall show judgment to the Gentiles. He shall not strive nor cry, neither shall any man hear his voice in the streets. A bruised reed shall he not break." No, he will bind up that reed that will let him. "And smoking flax shall he not quench." No, if that one goes on and rejects him, he's like smoking flax. It'll break into the fire of judgment. He won't stop that because man has a free will. "Till he send forth judgment unto victory, and in his name shall the Gentiles trust." Now there's this definite moving out today, not only for the fulfillment of prophecy, but fulfillment of prophecy that concerns the Gentiles there to be saved. "Then was brought unto him one," this is verse 22, "one that was possessed with a demon, blind and dumb, and he healed him, insomuch that the blind and dumb both spake and saw. And all the people were amazed and said, is not this the son of David?" This is our Messiah. He has the credentials. And this was a tremendous miracle here. Now, I've suggested this before, that the casting out of demons was the greatest miracle he performed. Frankly, friends, I think it's just as great as raising the dead, if not greater. Now, I'm going to reserve till we get to the Gospel of Luke before I go into detail about this matter of demon possession. Dr. Luke was a medical doctor of that day, and he presents this, and we want to look at the way that he presents it. Now, will you notice, the people say he's the Messiah, but what the Pharisees say, verse 24, "But when the Pharisees heard it, they said, this fellow doth not cast out demons, but by Beelzebub, the prince of the demons." Now, this is the matter of the unpardonable sin. Will you follow this very carefully? "And Jesus knew their thoughts and said unto them, every kingdom divided against itself is brought to desolation. Every city or house divided against itself shall not stand. And if Satan cast out Satan, he's divided against himself. How shall then his kingdom stand? And if I by Beelzebub cast out demons, by whom do your children cast them out? Therefore they shall be your judges." Now they would never say that their own children, if they cast out demons, were doing it by Beelzebub. Now he says, "But if I cast out demons by the Spirit of God, then the kingdom is God is come unto you." You see, the kingdom of God is among you in the presence of the Messiah. I'm here, and if I can do this, this is my credential, that the kingdom of God is here. "Or else, how can one enter into a strong man's house, spoil his goods, except he bind the strong man, and then he will spoil his house? He that is not with me is against me, and he that gathereth not with me scattereth abroad. Wherefore," listen to him now, "I say unto you, all manner of sin and blasphemy shall be forgiven unto man, but the blasphemy against the Holy Spirit shall not be forgiven unto man. And whosoever speaketh a word against the Son of Man, it shall be forgiven him. But whosoever speaketh against the Holy Spirit, it shall not be forgiven him, neither in this world, neither in the world to come." Now, the important thing is to see here is that there's no sin that you committed yesterday that he would not forgive you for today. He died for all. But you see, the Holy Spirit has come into the world to make real the salvation of Christ. If you resist that working of the Spirit of God when he speaks to your heart, then, friends, there's no forgiveness, of course, because you have rejected the forgiveness that he offers that can only be made real to you by the Spirit of God. For it's the Spirit of God that regenerates you. It's the Spirit of God, you see. Therefore, this is the thing that he's talking about here, and this is the thing that would be unpardonable. Now, he'll go on in another gospel to amplify this, to say that the unpardonable sin was to

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2: And ye, being evil, speak good things, for out of the abundance of the heart the mouth speaketh. Now, he goes on to say, a good man out of the good treasure of the heart bringeth forth good things. An evil man out of the evil treasure bringeth forth evil things. What's in the well of the heart will come out through the bucket of the mouth, someone has said. But he says, I say unto you, every idle word that men shall speak, they shall give an account thereof in the day of judgment. An idle word actually means blasphemy. For by thy words thou shalt be justified. By thy words thou shalt be condemned, because you're speaking the thing that's in your heart. Verse 38, then certain of the scribes and of the Pharisees answered, saying, Master, we'd see a sign from thee. Now, these men are not sincere. They're trying to trap him. Listen to him. But he answered and said unto them, an evil and adulterous generation seeketh after a sign. There shall no sign be given to it, but the sign of the prophet Jonah. Now, what was the sign of Jonah? Well, listen to him. For as Jonah was 3 days, 3 nights in the whale's belly, so shall the Son of Man be 3 days, 3 nights in the heart of the earth. Now, Jonah was apparently raised from the dead when he was in the fish. God brought him out of it into light. Now, just as Jonas was, and that was a sign to the Ninevites. Listen, the men of Nineveh shall rise in judgment with this generation and shall condemn it because they repented at the preaching of Jonas. Actually, the whole city turned to God. And behold, a greater than Jonas is here. And they were rejecting him. Then he gives, the queen of the south shall rise up in the judgment with this generation. They shall condemn it. She came from the uttermost parts of the earth to hear the wisdom of Solomon, and behold, a greater than Solomon is here. Puts himself greater than Jonas, greater than Solomon, you see. Now the queen of Sheba was saved. She came all the way from the ends of the earth, and he's come to them, and yet they will not turn to him. And now he gives this parable, when the unclean spirit is gone out of a man, he walketh through dry places seeking rest and finding none. Now, a man has an unclean spirit. The unclean spirit goes without the man. And the man thinks he's all cleaned up. He's all swept, cleaned, and varnished. And what happens? He saith, I'll return into my house from whence I came out. And when he's come, he findeth it empty, swept, and garnished. Reformation is no good. You can quit doing a whole lot of things, friends, and that won't make you a Christian. Let me put it like this. If everybody right now would quit sinning in the world, there wouldn't be any more Christians the next minute or the next day, because quitting sin doesn't make Christians. Reformation is not what we need. All we'd be is just a bunch of empty vessels, that's all. But what happened? Then goeth he and taketh with himself 7 other spirits, more wicked than himself, and they enter in and dwell there, and the last estate of that man is worse than the first. Even so shall it be unto this wicked generation. You see, the hardest people in the world today are unsaved church members, because they think they're all right. They're swept, cleaned, and garnished. But may I say to you, they're a vacant house, and all the evil spirits have to do, they can move in. The devil owns them, and they don't recognize it at all. Now, verse 46, while he yet talked to the people, behold, his mother and his brethren stood without, desiring to speak with him. Then one said unto him, behold, thy mother and thy brethren stand without, desiring to speak with thee. He answered and said unto him that told him, who is my mother? Who are my brethren? And he stretched forth his hand to his disciples and said, behold, my mother and my brethren. What's he really saying? He is saying that the strongest relationship today is the relationship between Christ and a believer. And friends, if you're a child of God today, and you have an unsaved father or mother, or an unsaved brother, you are closer to Jesus Christ today than you are to those that are blood kin to you, to the very mother that bore you. This is something that is tremendous today.

0: and you're closer akin to other believers than you'd be with anyone that is blood related to you. This is tremendous. He's talking now about a new relationship. Verse 50, for whosoever shall do the will of my Father, which is in heaven, the same as my brother and sister and mother. What is the will of the Father? Well, that you accept the Lord Jesus Christ. You hear him. Trust him. Turn to him. Now, that brings us to chapter 13, and now we've come to one of the great chapters of the Bible. Again, I think I've said that about every chapter, but this one is. This is the second major discourse that we have, and here is a chapter that is greatly misunderstood. You have here the parables of the kingdom of heaven, and they show the direction of the kingdom that had been offered to Israel after it had been rejected by them. And it reveals what's going to take place between the time of his rejection until he comes again, until the king returns unto the earth. This is very important to see. You see, the Sermon on the Mount looks back to the past. That's the law for the land. And this chapter presents the mystery parables for the present, and the Olivet Discourse looks on to the future. Now, you'll notice very active Jesus is interesting. The same day went Jesus out of the house of Israel, sat by the seaside. The sea with all of its waves speak of the nations. He, as it were, leaving the nation and now turning to the world. And now he's speaking of what's going to take place in the world until he comes again. And great multitudes were gathered together unto him, so that he went into a ship and sat, and the whole multitude stood on the shore. What a dramatic scene this is. Now listen, he spake many things unto them in parables, saying. Now these are the mystery parables, and the first one, and it's the key to all of them. Behold, a sower went forth to sow. Now these parables are remarkable. In fact, they are great. And we'll probably spend more than one time in these parables, but we'll see that next time. Until then, may God richly bless you.
1: Do you love a good mystery? Then don't miss the next stop on the Bible bus as we begin unraveling the mystery parables of Matthew 13. 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I'm Steve Schwetz, thanking God for your company on the Bible bus and for his grace in all of our lives.

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5: In June of 1775, America didn't yet exist. 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But there was George Washington. Standing before a ragtag colonial army, Washington accepted command, knowing the odds were against him. The most powerful military on earth stood across the battlefield. Washington didn't promise an easy victory. He promised resolve. He led not as a king, but as a citizen. And when the war was finally won, he did something unheard of in history. 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George Washington proved that in America, our leaders serve the people, not the other way around. 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
14: Today, expect a morning thunderstorm in the area, followed by partly sunny skies and humid conditions. The high will reach 83. Tonight will be partly cloudy with a low of 63. Tomorrow, anticipate the sun breaking through the clouds intermittently. Accompanied by a steady breeze in the afternoon, the high temperature will be 79. I'm meteorologist Joe Lundberg on AM 880 and 104.5, The Word WRFD.
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15: But Chuck Swindoll says the Old Testament book of Job takes it even further. Life is unfair. There's a difference, isn't there? Most of us have learned to handle difficult, but unfair? That's far more intense. Today on Insight for Living, we're featuring message number one in a 22-part biographical series. You're about to meet a man who had everything and was about to lose it all through no fault of his own. His name was Job. Chuck begins with prayer.
16: As the story unfolds from this ancient document, we are immediately impressed with a man who indeed was just a man, but what a man. He loved you, he feared you, Father, and he disciplined his life in such a way that he had nothing to do with evil and the compromises of those of his day. Thank you for the model of this man, and thank you for the lessons to be learned from just the opening words in this resume of righteousness. But our hearts skip a beat when we turn the page in his life and see the other side. And we become privy to something that not even Job knew was taking place. And our interest is tweaked. We're intrigued, our Father. We would have expected nothing but further blessing from your hand, and you, in your profound plan, made other arrangements that changed everything. To us, it seems unfair, and there are some in this place under this roof today who would say with a sigh, "My situation is unfair. I do not deserve what I'm going through." And therefore, Lord, you speak in a timeless way, just as you speak truth to us. And we find ourselves on the edge of our seats, anticipating what you will say to us from these ancient words, even in this 21st century. Thank you, Father, for your faithful, sovereign hand over us, that while you test us, you do not disgrace us. And while you strengthen and mature us, you are never cruel or dishonest. You have our good at heart, though your journey to get us there is sometimes shockingly surprising. I pray that you will give us not only ears to hear, but hearts to receive these verses from the book today and the application from between the lines as to what this message means to us. Come, thou fount of every blessing, tune our hearts to sing, to hear your praise. Lord, we quiet ourselves before you now. We trust you to speak words of wisdom and assurance to those who lead us in this city, in this state, and in our government. We ask our Father that we might be good citizens, just as we are good Christians. Find us, our Father, actively engaged in things that matter. Deliver us from the enemy of passivity and the compromise of sloth and laziness. In the name of the Lord Jesus, we quiet ourselves before you and we give. And all God's people said, amen.
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16: Life was not only difficult, life became, for Job, absolutely, categorically unfair. You may not know the story of Job, and so I might be shooting in the dark. allow me a few moments for a quick and dirty analysis. He's a man of unparalleled piety. He's a man of well-deserved prosperity. He is a good and rich man, a fine husband, and a faithful father. In a quick and brutal sweep of calamities, he is reduced to a twisted mass of brokenness and grief. The extraordinary accumulation of back-to-back disasters are enough to finish off any one of us. Job is left penniless, homeless, helpless, and childless. Standing beside 10 fresh graves on a windswept hill, his wife heaving in sobs beside him, having heard him say, "Whether he gives or takes, we will follow him," she secretly whispers, "Just curse God and die." Misery and mystery are added to the insult and injury of his experience. As he sits there covered with skin ulcers that are now erupting with pus, swelling his body with fever and maddeningly giving him an itch that will not go away, there are three friends that arrive. They sit and stare for 7 days and 7 nights without a word. Just imagine. First, they don't recognize him, which tells you something of the swelling and the sores all over him. And then they are at a loss for words. Unfortunately, they lost that loss for words. And when they spoke, they had nothing but blame. "You're getting what you deserve," though they couch it in much more philosophical terms. That was bad enough. But the misery turns to mystery with God's silence. If the words of the friends were hard to hear, the silence of God was intolerable. Not until the 38th chapter of the book does God speak. The book opens with a wonderful resume of a good man. There was a man in the land of Uz whose name was Job. That man was blameless. Doesn't mean perfect. It means he did not compromise with moral evil. He was a man whose business was handled with integrity. He was a man who was respected by those around him, whether in or outside the family. He was upright, fearing God, turning away from evil. And then the next most important part of him, following his character, would be his family. He's blessed with 7 sons, 3 daughters that have been born to him. By the time the story is told us in the text, they're all grown. This is a grandfather's life at its best, if you will. By now, he has amassed a remarkable number of possessions. Possessions had to do with these 7,000 sheep. The wool from the animals could be woven into fabric, which would be made into warm clothing for the cold winter days. The food would also be provided from them, and that would add to the diet. There were 3,000 camels. There were 500 yoke of oxen. Don't miss this. That means there were 1,000 of them. 2 yoke together to plow the fields, to cause the crops to be plowed and to be prepared, and the soil to be prepared for the growing of the food. And then there were 500 female donkeys. Over and above that is a wonderful family, all grown kids. This guy is rich and he's got it made, and no one is criticizing because there's nothing to criticize. Wealthy, good, godly, but not out of touch. You will notice he did have his concerns. His sons, verse 4, used to go and hold a feast in the house of each one on his day, and they would send and invite their 3 sisters to eat and drink with them. came about when the days of feasting had completed their cycle, Job would send and consecrate them, rising up early in the morning and offering burnt offerings, according to the number of them all, offering up 10 burnt offerings in the name of each one of them, concerned that perhaps, maybe even in their hearts, there had been a little bit of profanity or perhaps an off-colored story that was told in the feasting. And Job was so concerned, not only for his walk, but for the walk of his children. Verses 1-5, full of good news, wonderful blessing, business integrity, purity of heart, faithfulness of life, domestically blameless, professionally respected. William Clayton's hymn comes to mind from the 19th century, God's hand of love.

shall be your guide, and all your need he will provide. His power shall every foe dispel. All is well. All is well. And so it was that night Job went to sleep. As Job sleeps, another scene opens to us that Job knows nothing about. It happens in our lives as well. When we're not aware of it, God is carrying out a plan that would amaze us and on occasion would shock us. He is permitting things to get underway that we would have never expected. Either that or he is not fully sovereign. This is a very important part of understanding Job. If it teaches nothing else, it teaches the absolute sovereignty of God, which is full of mystery. Without Job's knowing it, something is happening in the heavenlies, and we are transported from earth to the third heaven. Look at the difference in the opening lines of verse 1 and verse 6. Look in your Bible. There was a man, there was a day. Look at that. There was a man who lived on this earth. There was a day in the throne room of God. We are moved from the familiar planet of our world to the unfamiliar scene of the third heaven. The only ones comfortable there would be the seraphim, who fill the presence of the living God with the flutter of their wings. With six wings, two they cover their face, and with two they fly, and with two they cover their feet. They are the attendants of the Almighty. They are called in verse 6, the sons of God. William Chalmers Smith wrote, immortal, invisible, God only wise, in light inaccessible, hid from our eyes, most blessed, most glorious, the ancient of days, almighty, victorious, thy great name we praise. Great Father of glory, pure Father of light, thine angels adore thee. All veiling their sight, all praise we would render. O help us to see, 'tis only the splendor of light hideth thee. It is in the laser-like light of the third heaven we come in verse 6. And God is sitting in his throne room, if you will, to use our terms. And he looks about and he sees the sons of God that have come to present themselves before the Lord. That makes sense. They're accountable to him. They do his bidding. They carry out his will. They accomplish his purposes, but there is an intruder. There is one who is not among the elect angels. He is identified in the Hebrew text. Get this. The Satan. Has-Satan. Every time the name Satan appears in the first two chapters, it is Has-Satan. Ha, meaning the Satan, Satan. Sounds strange until you think, sometime we'll use the name Judas in that way. If we form a company of close friends and we put a plan together that is secret and we hope to carry it out in the business world, and one of the individuals in the group turns against us and lets that plan be known to our opponents in business, we sometime refer to that man as the Judas of the group. In this case, it isn't the Judas, it is the Satan. What does it mean? Satan is the Hebrew verb, and most often Hebrew words originate with the verb form. Satan means to be an adversary, to resist. Sometime in noun form, it is rendered simply the adversary or the accuser. Revelation 12, verse 10, tells us that he is the accuser of the brethren. I'm sure it would include the sisters as well. He accuses God's people day and night. And here the accuser appears among the other angels. Pause and remember, Satan is not a little imp with a red body and a pitchfork sitting on one of your shoulders, whispering ugly little nothings in your ear. That's a medieval caricature that Satan would love you to believe.

Eve. He is the most attractive, brilliant, powerful archangel that God ever created. He has not lost his brilliance. He has not lost his power. He has not lost his beauty. He is also insidious, and his favorite method of working is behind the scenes. Because he is invisible does not mean he is therefore not real. He is real. As we will see a little later, he has personality. And he is engaged in a wholesale commitment to destroying God's people and ruining, where possible, God's plan. So he's standing in the heavenlies among the group. Beginning at verse 7 down through verse 12, we have a dialogue that is the most interesting dialogue. You won't find it anywhere else in the Bible. Only here. Here and in chapter 2. The Lord said, verse 7, Satan answered, verse 7. I should have said the Satan, the accuser. The Lord said, verse 8, the Satan answered, verse 9. And verse 12, the Lord said, and the Satan departed. So it's a dialogue back and forth. The Lord God sees the intruder and speaks to him. From where did you come? From where do you come? Please don't misread that. I'm always a little humored by people's reading things in the wrong way. For example, when the Lord came to the Garden of Eden and he said, Adam, where are you? I mean, it wasn't like, I can't find you. Help me out. Where are you, Adam? Adam! It's not that. God is omniscient. He knows everything. His question could be, why are you where you are? What are you doing there? What are you doing hiding from me? We don't have that kind of relationship. He says to Satan, tell me where you've been about. What's been going on? Satan's answer is brief and somewhat impudent, roaming about on the earth and walking around on it. The Satan has access to this planet as well as the heavenlies. He moves about, and his demonic forces as well. If you could see the demonic forces, you would be heartsick, frightened. You may not ever laugh again until you also were able to see the angelic presence and what goes on between the two of those forces. But he now, Satan, remember, can only be one place at one time. He is not omnipresent. So now that he's brought himself back into this throne room, the Lord says to him, where have you been? I've been roaming about on this earth. He has random access to wherever, and matter and the elements of this earth that hold us in check do not affect him. He's a supernatural being. He could move from Asia to America. He could move from Mexico to the North Pole in a split second of time. Those kind of things are not the things that restrain spiritual beings. The same will be true of us in our spiritual bodies. He says, I've been roaming about on the earth. I love the statement the Lord asks. Have you considered my servant Job? Oh, I failed to read the most important part of his resume. Chapter 1, verse 3, last sentence, that man was the greatest of all the men of the East. No exaggeration. But you know the wonderful thing about Job is that he was a servant. There was no celebrity about Job. There was no pride in Job's heart. Job is a servant of God. Did you observe my servant? By the way, if our Lord were pointing out to the enemy you, would he use the word servant to describe you? I hope so. Have you observed my servant Job down there? In fact, he adds, there is no one like him on the earth, a blameless and upright man, fearing God and turning away from evil. With the word evil, the original axis of evil responds, interestingly, does Job fear God for nothing? I mean, look, talk about kid glove treatment, penthouse perks. Look at what he has. Watch closely. Have you not made a hedge about him and his house
and all

0: that he has. Look at the categories. You have protected him in his body. You have protected him in his family. And you have protected his possessions, all that he owns, on every side. I mean, the divine wall around this man's life is enviable. You have not only protected him, you have blessed the work of his hands, and his possessions have increased in the land. The accuser points out divine favoritism, the audacity of that. You have built a hedge around him. You have blessed him like no other. Who wouldn't worship you? I promised you a quick understanding or survey of his personality. We know that he has an intellect because he converses with the Lord. We know that Satan has emotions because he is antagonistic toward Job. We know that he has volition because he purposes to destroy Job and to disgrace God. His great hope is to level Job. You bring him down to the dirt like the rest of those humans have to live, and you'll see what he's made of. Look at how he puts it. You put forth your hand, verse 11, and touch all. I have marked that word in my Bible. Touch all that he has, and he will curse you to your face.
1: Satan was convinced that Job's faith was nothing more than the product of God's generosity and protection. Strip them away, and he'd crumble. It's a chilling thought, because the enemy makes the same calculated wager about you and me every single day. But as we'll discover in this study, Job had something the enemy completely underestimated. 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
2: 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Abolish the Electoral College. 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
8: During the War for Independence, General George Washington, the man we refer to today as the father of our country, led American troops through military defeat after defeat. And in the bitter winter of 1777, he wrote this somber note to a friend in Philadelphia. Quote, "You might have tracked our army from White Marsh to Valley Forge by the blood on their feet," end of quote. Many soldiers continued to march through the deep snows of Pennsylvania without shoes. Others suffered from disease, hunger, and freezing conditions. Nearly 2,000 of Washington's men died, yet George Washington did not lose faith. Amid the hardship, loss, and uncertainty of Valley Forge, he turned to God in prayer. At a time when our nation once again faces division and uncertainty, may we follow Washington's example, kneeling humbly, praying faithfully, and asking God to guide the future of America.
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16: Welcome to Right Start with Jim Custer, Pastor Emeritus of Grace Polaris Church in Columbus, Ohio. Where is God and what is He doing? Those are questions we'll try to answer this week on the program. Of course, God is in heaven, but that answer isn't complete. He's also right next to you, and if you're a Christian, He's inside you. How can these things be, we want to know. And as for what He's doing, most people have nary a clue. If we can see God as He is, we will be changed. Here's Pastor Jim.
17: Every conceivable design that God would purpose, God can do. And he does it effortlessly, without loss or dissipation. Were God to create 100 million universes larger than the one in which we live, he still would be as refreshed, as energetic, as before he started. There is no dissipation of God's energy. There is the manifestation, but no dissipation. There's no loss of energy with God. Therefore, beloved, the greatest demonstration of his omnipotence, of his power, is his self-limitation. He not only controls all of his power and restrains it to accomplish his purposes, but he has imposed upon himself certain restraints. For instance, the Bible tells us that God now restrains the energy of his wrath, and he deals with us in mercy and long-suffering and grace. We read in Scripture that the Lord Jesus Christ, when he became flesh, provided a miracle of nth proportions, a miracle we don't understand. We keep giving it words. We say, oh, it was the incarnation. That's just a fancy title. The mystery of what God did to himself when the Son stepped out of the infinitude of his matchless glory and robed himself in the limitation of human flesh is beyond our comprehension or calculation. Only the uninitiated think they understand it. Those who probe most ponderously into that miracle are but caused to worship more profusely and to wonder more silently. For there the eternal God, the Son, emptied himself, became flesh. He limited himself. He restrained himself. And the apex of the manifestation of that limitation was at the cross of Calvary, where he, possessing the ability not to die, he having no necessity to die, for he was not a sinner, yet he restrained himself and willed not to exercise his power of life and surrendered himself volitionally to death. Friend, you and I don't know anything about that kind of self-limitation. But it set the standard for the highest form of power in the universe. For the highest form of power is the restraint of my energy and the sacrifice of myself in the cause of genuine love, doing for someone else what costs me. And we are most like our Heavenly Father, and we are most closely resembling our precious Savior Jesus Christ when we're willing to limit ourselves and restrain ourselves from our rights and our freedoms and our opportunities and our potentials in order to stoop and in love serve someone else. Self-limitation. The free and voluntary restraint God imposes upon his own potential is perhaps the highest form the omnipotence of God. Finally, this fourth thing, human freedom is only possible because of God's self-limitation. You have choices. You have decisions. I have decisions that I must make. They are only possible because God restrains the exercise of his power and does not force me and will not permit himself to violate the citadel of my own will. Though God has all power, God restrains the exercise of that power. It's a self-imposed restraint, and within that self-imposed restraint, there is latitude made, there is provision made for me to have a measure of freedom. And within that measure of freedom, I am accountable, I am accountable, I am accountable to that great God. Ah, so much philosophy. You enjoy this? Some of you are thinking, I need another cup of coffee. I wasn't quite ready for this morning. Well, let's see if we can find some practical things in all of this that may help us. Four things this morning that I hope will help. Let me review first what we said. We said that God is the source fountain of all power. He's omnipotent, and all power is not the sum total of all power. It's an attribute of God. It's a characteristic that's true of God. Secondly, we've said that great power and energy is under the will of God. It's controlled, it's restrained, it's exercised, it's matched against his plan. Thirdly, we've said that God limits himself in the exercise of his power, and he restrains himself. He's free and voluntary to do that. And fourthly, we've said, under the umbrella of God's self-restraint, God has made provision for me to have a little freedom. But though there are limits to my freedom, yet within those boundaries, I am responsible. And I do create choices, and I do exercise opinions, and I do accrue to myself eternal obligation and responsibility for those choices. Let's look at four applications of this truth. First of all, this gives me hope. Now, we've already read in the book of the Revelation, we could turn to page after page after page to demonstrate that at this moment, God has all that he needs to deal with sin in the universe. God could crush the mafia this morning. He could do that. God could deal with every injustice, every inequity. God could deal with every violation of his law and will instantly, right now, this morning. He could do it. And someday, he will. He will. You know, in 2 Peter chapter 3, the Apostle Peter is dealing with the false prophets, the false apostles, who are saying, where is the promise of his coming? For since the fathers fell asleep, all things continue as they were since the creation of the earth. That's the uniformitarian philosophy that's so current in our humanistic thinking today. Peter goes on to say what they do is they willfully ignore the evidences that are profuse that point to the global flood in the day of Noah. And what's more, Peter says, the day is coming when the heavens on earth being on fire and the elements of this earth shall burn with fervent heat. And he says that we should not be upset that God restrains the exercise of that demonstration of his power. We should not be upset that God is dealing with us because he is long-suffering to usward, we believers. Not willing that any should perish, but all should come to a place of repentance. Many times we use that in relationship to God wanting to see unsaved people come to know Christ. And there's a measure of truth in that, but perhaps the closer and the clearer and the more perfect understanding of what Peter is saying is God is long-suffering toward us who name the name of Christ, giving us yet another day to get our lives straightened up. Giving us another day to deal with besetting sin, giving us another hour to deal with the things that he's given us to do so that we might earn yet that much more of the potential reward he has for us in heaven. That's what Peter's really saying. And when he goes through that whole scenario, he comes out speaking again to the believers, and he says, look, if you see that these things are going to be consumed, then walk in righteousness and godliness and grow in grace and knowledge of the Lord Jesus Christ and be careful. That's the point of that whole passage. It's not so much that unbelievers are going to see the coming of the Lord Jesus Christ and all those cosmic demonstrations of his power and they're going to be frightful and repent. That's not what Peter's saying. Peter's saying those of us who know these things and those of us who believe that God does have that power, let us have hope. And let that hope stimulate us to love and to good works. Let that love motivate us. Let that hope motivate us and energize us to not become trapped and bogged down in things that are only temporal and passing and immediate. That's what he's saying. Turn to Isaiah chapter 40 for a moment. And here's a word of encouragement for some of us this morning that are struggling with personal problems. Isaiah chapter 40. The whole chapter is a demonstration God gives of His excellence and power. And it comes to a conclusion by a manifestation or a declaration of God. Verse 28. Hast thou not known? Hast thou not heard that the everlasting God, the Lord, the creator of the ends of the earth, fainteth not, neither is weary? There it is. There it is. He is omnipotent. The everlasting God, the Lord, the creator of the ends of the earth, and that ends of the earth has to do with the control of the events that take us to the climax of earth history. We could say, the everlasting God, the creator, the controller, the energizer of all the pathways of man and nations, he fainteth not. He is not weary. Notice verse 29. He giveth power to the faint. Them that have no might, he increaseth strength. See, that's the Philippians 4:19 of the Old Testament. In Philippians 4:19, Paul said, I am enabled to do all things through the one who energizes me. Paul said he had learned to tap into the enormous reservoir of the limitless power of the potent God. And he had learned to reckon, he had learned to count, he had learned to experience the inflow into Paul's life of that enormous energy that resides in God. That's what Isaiah is saying. He giveth power to the faint. And they have no might, he increases strength. Now, you know, I calculate this week that according to this verse, the most important thing I can do is become faint and have no might. And boy, that's contrary to my nature. That's contrary to my nature. You know how Paul learned Philippians 4:19? He learned it in 2 Corinthians 12. God gave Paul a gift called the thorn in the flesh. And Paul said, oh, God, take away the thorn and I'll be strong for you. God, take away the thorn and I'll be mighty for you. God, take away the thorn and I'll be a great man for you. God said, shut up, Paul. I didn't say it that way, but that's the basic message. He said, Paul, you don't know what you're talking about. He said, Paul, you think that you're more valuable to me when you're strong and energetic and healthy and vibrant and full of all that vim, vigor, and vinegar. And Paul, what you don't know is that when you're that way, you get in my way. So I've given you the thorn in the flesh, Paul, to teach you something. My grace is perfected in your weakness. Hey, how about that? How about that? Now, you came this morning thinking, if I could just be stronger, I'd do God a favor. If I just had $1 million, I'd bail the church out. If I just had another lifetime and wasn't full of arthritis, and if I wasn't so limited and I wasn't, I could really be good for God. Maybe God's got you where he wants you this morning. Oh, but Pastor Jim, I've got these besetting sins. Are they really besetting sins or just excuses? You see, if they're really besetting sins, I got good news for you. If you're genuinely weak this morning, if you're genuinely faint, if you genuinely have no might, if you've come to that blessed place in your life where you have nothing but a desire to please God, and where you're willing to be the receptacle of God's grace, then His grace, His strength can be perfected in and through your weakness. See, the last thing God needs is a macho man and a sophisticated woman. It's the last thing God needs. The first thing God needs is an honest, broken, yielded, obedient heart. Because in those cases, God giveth power to the faint. To them that have no might, he increases strength. Even the youth shall faint and be weary, and young men shall utterly fall. But they that wait upon the Lord, mark your Bible if you haven't before, shall renew, that word renew means shall exchange their strength. Wow. What we're saying this morning is God has all the power there is, and if we're willing to come to Him honestly with our besetting sins, He will energize us to overcome them. If we're willing to come to Him with our thorn in the flesh, He's willing to make that thorn in the flesh a means of exhibiting His power and His strength. If we're willing to come to Him weak and frail and humble and honest, today He will exchange our

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2: What encouragement? Have you got a neighbor that you're absolutely sure could never come to know Jesus Christ? He has no sense whatever of spiritual values. Have you got a mother, a father, an aunt, an uncle, a son, a daughter who have absolutely no time for spiritual values? They are arrogant, self-contained. They are having the time of their lives. They're grabbing all the gusto they can get. And from all the indications you can see, reaching them for Christ would be easier to put a camel through the eye of a needle. Hey, there's your verse. You can't do it. I can't do it. We can't do it. But he can. Remember the illustration of the Apostle Paul, who was named Saul of Tarsus, who persecuted the church. Remember what God did in the heart and life of...
0: 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You don't need a building. 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You just need to turn your heart to Air One.
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2: We'll see. But we needed to find out if our well could sustain that volume. And so they brought out the equipment, set the pump down the well. They told me I got a well that goes down 135 feet. Tell me that 90 feet it hits limestone. And they tell me that that water is at about 77 feet down, which means I've got roughly, 50, 60 feet of water standing in my well. So they dropped the pump down so far and begin to pump. And they're pumping out 12 to 15 gallons a minute. You ever seen a stream of water come out of your well, 12, 15 gallons a minute? That's quite a stream. It's about five times what you get out of a garden hose. Now, we've been 6 inches low in rain this year. All of my trees, all the bushes, all the grass, just like yours. And I'm standing there thinking, boy, look at that water flow down over the back of the hill. So the guy said, well, look, use it any way you want to. It's going to be pumping for 24 hours. We need to test the level of the thing. Well, I had a good time. I watered everything I could water as far as that hose would reach, had a wonderful time. And of course, that night, the Lord sent a storm anyway, so we got double for our blessing. Now, later the next day, we're talking about our concern about, hurting the cosmic arrangement. And so we ask, what are we going to do with the water after we've got the heat out of it? We're going to pump it down and let it go out the ravine. Oh, but isn't that wasteful? Well, we discussed whether it's wasteful or not wasteful. And then the man told me something that thrilled me. He said, you need to understand that water level down there in your well is drawing its source from the drippings of the water off the glaciers in northern Canada. It's drawing its source from the Great Lakes north of you. There's more water under the earth than there is on the earth. Water under the earth rivals the oceans themselves. Believe me, Pastor, you're not going to drain the supply by using 8 gallons a minute when you need it to heat your house. And I stood there visualizing that. Here God put at my feet, right there where I'm living, a supply of water that draws its resources from the mighty glacial beds of the north, the great lake system of Canada, and across the northern part of our state, are feeding and fueling that subterranean flow of water. I tell you, we could pump 12 gallons of water out of that system forever and ever and ever every minute and never pump it dry. Why? Because of its source. You see, Christian friend, we are like that well. Our source is absolutely exhausted. The Lord God omnipotent is our source. And he says to us, all authority is given to me in heaven and earth. Go therefore. Have hope. God's going to take care of the earth and its problems with sin.

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5: He's used us in amazing ways. 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I believe that the Lord is continuing to open doors, and we're going to continue to move forward. 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
6: 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Now, the Christian walk is full of disciplines, trials, and setbacks, but God uses the hard seasons of life to shape our faith from the inside out. And now, after 31 weeks in this series, we come to the final discipline that ties everything together, and that is our calling to serve. You see, duty isn't a burden for the believer who truly knows God's heart. When we understand that we've been saved for a purpose, that God has equipped us with gifts and placed us here for such a time as this, duty becomes our joy. It's not something we have to do, it's what we get to do. So today, Pastor Jack teaches that the discipline of duty means doing the will of God, even though the times are rough. Following Jesus, it's not always easy, but it's always well worth it. God has challenged each of us to do great things for His kingdom while we still have the freedom and the opportunity to do just that. Now, with his message called The Discipline of Duty, here's pastor and Bible teacher Jack Hibbs.
5: Desiring the will of God is the evidence of a new life. Do you, listen, church, desire the will of God? 1 Peter 2, verse 1 says, therefore, laying aside all malice, all deceit, hypocrisy, envy, and all evil speaking, run away from it, fight it, push it off, get away from it. Verse 2, as newborn babes, desire the pure milk of the word that you may grow thereby. What do newborn babies do? They drink milk. Do you come on Sundays? Sometimes when it's a real little baby, I'm dedicating and I'm holding the baby, and you know the. And now sometimes I'll go like, it's hilarious from my angle. Sometimes they'll get just a little. Watch this. It's like a level with a bubble in it. You know a level. And you lean the kid over just a little bit, and the bubble must move in their head, because here I am. I'm an absolute stranger. I'm not their mother. And the little mouth goes. I'm sorry, buddy. I just can't. I can't help you. Ain't nothing there. What's that kid doing? By nature, that kid is looking for nourishment, right? As newborn babes desire milk, we desire God's will through His word, we find it. It's a dangerous, I tell you, it's a terrifying thing for someone to have said, Jesus, come into my heart, come into my life, and then you never pick up the Bible after that. Listen, I'm not judging anyone. I have no one in my mind. I'm just telling you right now, one of the evidences of a new life is a desire for the will of God, and that will be manifested in the pursuit of the Bible. It doesn't mean it's going to be a battle. It will be a battle. But there's a new life. Second is the proof of the Holy Spirit's work. You can see the Holy Spirit at work in your life. Desiring the will of God is the proof of the Holy Spirit's work in your life. He's working in the believer's life all the time. Ask yourself if this is a fact in your life. When you first gave your heart to Jesus Christ, listen, you sat, listen carefully to this. You sat and you listened and you grew and you couldn't get enough of the Bible. Listen. Then as time went on, you began to get a little bit, I would put it, motivated. That's what happened to me, but I handled it wrong when I was a new Christian. You get motivated. What does that mean? You've got thoughts of like, hey, I can teach this message better. Or I can greet better than those people. I could usher better than those people. I can be a pastor better than those pastors. I can watch. At that moment, church, listen. At that moment, you've reached a critical, critical, beautiful, horrible crossroad. You have grown. It's in your head. But if it doesn't translate into duty, Christian service, you know what happens? Listen, it happened to me 30 years ago. I was too scared to step out and serve, but I knew a lot. So what happens? Well, I don't know why they park cars like that. I'm serious, listen. If I were him, I wouldn't have used that verse for that sermon. I'm sitting down as a punk new believer, listening to Chuck Smith, and thinking in my pea brain, well, I don't know why he didn't use Romans 8:2 on that point. And I had to learn this the hard way. God sent me to the woodshed. And I'm not going to tell you how he beat me up. But he got my attention. Let me tell you something. If you're in that place right now and you're saying, well, I don't know why, and I come, and I don't, that's a me, and this and that, and I don't know what. Listen. You're in a dangerous spot. You know what? You're going to get bitter and you're getting off track because God has invested you. You've sat and you've grown and you've listened, and now it's in you and it wants to come out of you in ministry duty, in service. But it's gone to your head instead of your heart. So what do? You start criticizing instead of duty, and everything's wrong. The city's wrong, the state's wrong, the church is wrong, everything's wrong. And then God, you don't say it, but you live it, and we all see it from a distance. You're actually, in your arrogance, you're announcing God is wrong. Because what you're really saying is, if I were God, I would have done it this way. Listen, some of you need to hear this, I'm guessing. It's a big room. I mean, I don't know anything. It's just the law of probability right now. Think about it. So what's the answer, Pastor Jack?
8: The answer is repent, humble your heart, and get plugged in. In Southern California, you can go in any direction and bump into a packed, Bible-believing, Spirit-filled church. We are rich in Southern California. You know what? I don't like this message. I'm going to go somewhere else. And that's fine. Here's the thing. You better find some place to park and get involved, because unless your Christianity is dependent upon others, you're wasting your life and you're wasting the time of others around you. Did you hear what I said? This is strong stuff. We have to end strong like this. 30 weeks we've invested in the Word of God, and the Lord has invested in us. And now what does he say? He says, here's the deal. Time's short. The end's near. You're running out of opportunity, church, Christian. Lay down your grievances and get up. Grab sword and shield. Get your feet prepared and get in the fight. Stop pointing and start marching. Pretty soon, this is all going to be over, and your spiritual heritage will be, well, I would have. And God's going to say, well, why didn't you ever? Why did you bury what I gave you in the ground, knowing I was returning? Strong stuff needed. Desiring the will of God is the proof of the Holy Spirit's work. Thirdly, under this point, is that it's the birthmark of every true believer, desiring the will of God. Every true believer has a birthmark, and that birthmark is the will of God. John 10, verse 4 says, and when he brings out his own sheep, Jesus says, he goes before them, and the sheep follow him, for they know his voice, yet they will by no means follow a stranger, but will flee from a stranger, for they do not know the voice of strangers. A birthmark of a true believer is desiring the will of God. And when someone comes like a false shepherd or a false leader with their own agenda, the Bible warns us in the last days that there'll be people to pull away out of the flock those to get their agenda stacked. The Bible says, watch out. No, the birthmark of every true believer is desiring the will of God, not following men, people, clubs, cliques, things. You say, man, we will be a rebel then. That's right. True Christianity, in my opinion, is a rebel. It's a rebel against hell. It's a rebel against evil. It's a rebel against apathy. True Christianity is a rebel against the things of this world. The world wants you to sit down, fall asleep, and it will tell you when to wake up. By the way, it will only wake you up after you're dead. The Bible says, arise, sleeper, awake. Wasn't that the salvation moment for Jonah? Arise, awake, O sleeper. Far too many people are asleep. The birthmark of the believer is desiring the will of God. And you can read it later. Time doesn't permit. But John chapter 3, verses 1 through 8, you've got Nicodemus. You can watch a man awaken. Nicodemus, a man full of religion, having no satisfaction in his soul, and Jesus draws him out and draws him into faith.
9: 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And now let's get back to today's message. Once again, here's Pastor Jack.
8: Third and final point, it's this, it's doing the will of God. Doing the will of God. This is where we end our series. Of course, obviously, doing the will of God means this. It means that I am now willing to follow him. Are you willing to follow Jesus? Now watch. Are you willing to follow Jesus? Listen, I got to warn you. This is a costly declaration, and I don't want anyone to take it lightly. In fact, I got to tell you, in studying for this, it's like, wow, I mean, I had to back up. Doing the will of God means that I am now willing to follow Jesus. Islamic Muslim terrorist attacks against churches in Iraq. Martyred, killed Christians. You say, well, that'll never happen here. How do you know? Well, the rapture will happen before that. Who says? Where'd you get that idea from? Why would the church in America escape persecution? You say, well, Pastor, I mean, don't you believe the rapture could happen tonight? Of course I do. I pray it does. But what if it doesn't? The way this nation's going, listen, you may be old and you're saying, well, what do I care? I'll be dead soon. I had someone tell me that. I had a Christian tell me that. I don't care. I'll be dead soon. I said, well, thank you very much. No, I did. I said, thank you very much. I said, I'd like to ask you a question. Do you have any kids? No. I said, that explains your attitude. Because you don't have any kids. You don't have any grandkids. You have no heritage. So you don't care how this world goes because you'll be dead soon. But what are we leaving? And if the Lord doesn't send revival, there'll be persecution in America. There's already legal persecution. At what point will it tip and someone throws the first stone? This is a big deal. Doing the will of God, I had to stop and think about this for a while. The Bible says in Psalm 23, the Lord's my shepherd. Everybody knows that verse. But now, in light of what I'm thinking, do I believe it? He makes me to lie down in green pastures. Does he? I don't know that yet. I've not been brought to that place of being that persecuted. He leads me beside still waters. He restores my soul. He leads me in the paths of righteousness for his name's sake. Yea, though I walk through the valley of the shadow of death, I'll fear no evil. I don't know what that's like. Do you know what that's like? For you are with me, for your rod and your staff, they comfort me. Is that true? His rod and his staff, did you know that those are implements of saving and disciplining? God says, come here, I'm going to hold you. I'm going to burp you because you need it right now. And then I go do something silly or stupid, and he says, turn left, and I turn right, and I wander in the wilderness and do donuts for 40 years, and God says, come over here. Why? What's up? And he takes, as any good shepherd does, he takes the leg of that little lamb, puts it between two rocks, and he gets a third rock, and he breaks the back leg of that little lamb. And he doesn't set it. He leaves it. And that lamb's crippled for the rest of its life. That's okay. Guess what? That lamb will not leave the shepherd's side anymore after that. Am I willing to follow him? Secondly, it means that I'm now obedient to his word. The Bible says in Psalm 119, we're almost done. Psalm 119, 105, your word is a lamp to my feet and a light to my path. Wow.

0: to prove Satan wrong. Listen, I believe Satan made a true statement, but God used Job. God will use the name you shouted out a moment ago to prove Satan wrong. It's personal. You understand? It's all personal. Jesus saved you, and Satan hates your guts and wants you dead. The only thing good, the only thing that Satan would like more than a dead Christian, there's only one thing better than a dead Christian to Satan, and that is a powerless Christian. That's better. A sterilized Christian in the corner that is no salt and no light, worthless, to be trodden underfoot. Wow. And then finally this, doing the will of God means that I'm now expecting great things. I end this with you guys personally. I mean, I want you to think about this. Listen, nestled in and around the perfect will of God for your life and mine is a lifetime of challenges. Did you hear that? Nestled in and around you and I regarding God's will for our lives is a lifetime full of challenges. That's how we grow. The Word of God loves that. The Word of God is powerful and takes on those things. That nestled in and around God's perfect will for your life is a lifetime of challenges. A child, a husband, a wife, a business, your health, your nation, I don't know, whatever. And I thought about this for a moment. Listen, we're almost done. Listen, how many of you, watch. How many of you would like to go to Jerusalem? Raise your hand. How many of you would like to go to Rome? Raise your hands. What's wrong? You know, that's, Rome's beautiful. You should put your hand up. It's cool. Say, yeah. Okay, yep. Sounds great. So listen, Acts 23:11. Listen, we're almost done. We're almost done, but who cares? But we're almost done. But the following night, the Lord stood by Paul and said, "Be of good courage, Paul, for as you have testified for me in Jerusalem, so you must also bear witness of me in Rome." Jerusalem, yeah. Rome, let's go. You want to see Jerusalem? Yes. You want to see Rome? Yes. How bad? Really bad. Bad enough to do the will of God? Yes. What do you mean? I just gave you a text. Let's read it in context. Acts 23:10. Acts 23:10. "Now, when there arose a great dissension, the commander, fearing lest Paul might be pulled to pieces by them, the people, commanded that soldiers go down and take Paul by force from among them and bring them into the barracks." Paul was preaching resurrection, and the Jews went nuts. They tried to kill him. "And the following night, the Lord stood by him and said, 'Be of good cheer, Paul, for as you have testified for me in Jerusalem, so you must also bear witness of me at Rome.'" Verse 12, "And when it was day, some of the Jews banded together and bound themselves under an oath, saying that they would neither eat nor drink till they had killed Paul." That's the context. Church, Paul was right in the middle of the will of God, and he was almost torn to pieces. Say, "Pastor, you're scaring the bejeebies out of me." 1 Corinthians 1:1. "Paul, called to be an apostle of Jesus Christ through the will of God." You got that?
1: Yes.
0: 1 Chino Hills 1:1. Hey, listen up. Hang on, we're almost done. Jack, called to be a pastor of Jesus Christ through the will of God. 1 Anaheim 1:1. Mike, called to be an engineer of Jesus Christ through the will of God. Listen to this one. 1 Diamond Bar 1:1. Kathy, called to be a school teacher of Jesus Christ through the will of God. You get my point?
2: Yes.
0: Who are you? What are you? Are you a Christian? You're to live your life to the glory of God. Don't be fearful about it. Be empowered about it. The Holy Spirit is your power. The Word of God is your promise. Jesus said, "I'm with you always, even to the end of the world."

0: And the last verse of this entire series, Daniel 11:32. Those who do wickedly against the covenant shall be corrupt and flattery. These are the saints during the tribulation period, the tribulation saints. But the people, that's the believers during the tribulation, who know their God shall be strong and carry out great exploits. Ladies and gentlemen, church family, if that's the promise to the saints of the tribulation period of Daniel 11, who will die for being believers, what's our excuse? There's no excuse, only marching orders. If they carry out great exploits, while you and I have the freedom, the opportunity, and for now, the financial resources, what are we doing? We must carry out great exploits for our God, and that is the discipline of life.
1: 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The trials, the setbacks, the hard seasons, he uses those to shape a believer's character and to deepen our faith. 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
4: The wall stood as a symbol of oppression, dividing families and freedom itself. 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His critics dismissed Reagan's words as unrealistic and even provocative. 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And on that day, he was unafraid to stand for those beliefs. A reminder of the power of a person's convictions.
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14: This afternoon, expect a breezy and humid day with a mix of clouds and sun reaching a high of 83. Tonight will be partly cloudy with a low of 62. Tomorrow, anticipate intervals of sunshine breaking through the clouds, accompanied by a steady afternoon breeze. The high will be 81. I'm meteorologist Joe Lundberg on AM 880 and 104.5, The Word, WRFD.
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17: 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And today we're going to listen to the first half of a message called Investing My Resources in Relationships. 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
18: Why don't you turn to 1 Corinthians chapter 16. We're turning the final corner in 1 Corinthians starting today. And we'll be going through what I would call the most strategic part of 1 Corinthians. So much of 1 Corinthians, especially the first half, is theology, theology, theology, theology. Then 1 Corinthians 12, 13, 14, a lot of theology there too. But I believe here at the last part, Paul is going to bring out the practical, strategic nature of ministry. It's not all theology. Some churches want to just be all theology, but if you're going to accomplish the Great Commission, there's some things that need to be done, you know? You don't just show up at baseball and love on baseball. You got to run from first to second. You got to do some things. There's some things that we got to put our hearts and souls into if the kingdom is going to be advanced. In Philippians chapter 2, verses 1 and 2, Paul said this: if there is any encouragement in Christ — we've talked about Christ, the power of the cross — if there's any comfort from love, think of 1 Corinthians 13. If there's any participation in the Spirit, chapters 12, 14, other parts, chapter 2, chapter 3. Any affection and sympathy, complete my joy by being of the same mind and having the same love, being in full accord and of one mind. New American Standard says at the end, intent on one purpose. And that's what I believe God's word is teaching us and is going to teach us in chapter 16. What does it mean to apply all that stuff in such a way that we are intent on one purpose, all going in the same direction, advancing the gospel of Jesus Christ? That's what our lives are supposed to be about. Okay, we're not just here to learn so we can have big heads. We're here to be a truth receiver so that we can apply that in our lives and spread the gospel of Jesus Christ. And so that's what I believe this time is going to be. The title of the series, four-part series here, is The Power of Partnership. The Power of Partnership. And I want to say this: Christianity and disciple-making is fundamentally and necessarily relational. A lot of people in this day and age have taken a perspective of, I'm just going to go do my Christianity in a corner. I'm just going to go do my Christianity like this. I'm not really going to talk to a lot of people. It's just kind of my thing with God. That's not Christianity. It's not. Let me say that again. Christianity and disciple making, which is what we're supposed to do, is fundamentally and necessarily relational. You can jot this down in your notes. God wants me to invest in gospel-centered partnerships. God wants me to invest in gospel-centered partnerships. Now, think about where this church would be today if there hadn't been partnerships, people that worked and invested in each of our lives were the fruit of partnership. And I believe that God also wants to use us in the future in that way. Think of this. Jesus said, my family, Matthew chapter 12, he said, my family are those who do God's will. Those who do God's will are God's family. Family. I was very convicted about this. I think we'll talk more about this next week. And Revelation 21 and 22. Think about this. The ultimate human existence forever. Okay, you're spending maybe 60, 70 years, maybe in Columbus, maybe, if it's all here. But that's nothing compared to eternity. And in eternity, where is the location going to be? In Revelation 21 and 22, it says it's a city. It's a city. So if you were thinking the ultimate existence is retiring in Montana all by yourself, you got it wrong. The reality is, Christianity is based on a relational nature, and we're going to be spending time together. Now, I will say this, it's a lot easier to spend time with people when they're perfect, okay? So just put that in the back of your mind. If you're worried about being in a city forever, just remind yourself those people will be perfect. You will be perfect at that time. I will be perfect, apart from the impact of sin. God wants the people of God working together for the sake of the gospel of Jesus Christ and celebrating victories together. That's our purpose. Now let's go to the God's word here, specifically verse 1, chapter 16, verse 1. Paul says this. He says, I'm going to read all of it. Now concerning the collection for the saints, as I directed the churches of Galatia, so you also are to do. On the first day of every week, each of you is to put aside something aside and store it up, as he may prosper, so that there will be no collecting when I come. And when I arrive, I will send those whom you accredit by letter to carry your gift to Jerusalem. And if it seems advisable that I should go also, they will accompany me. Now, I want to say this to you. This is not just a passage about giving to the church, okay? This is really outside of that. And there's other messages on giving to the church. This, I would also say, has a lot more history than you're scratching at the surface here. This is kind of like one of those iceberg things where you just see a little bit of it, but there's a lot more going on underneath. Notice that Paul says in verse 1, now concerning, that means he's continuing a dialogue with the Corinthians. They had asked him something, and he was responding to them. And then notice the word collection. What is he talking about there? Well, he's talking about a gift that Paul was trying to encourage. You read in other places, he was gently twisting the arms of the Gentile churches that he had reached and asking them to give a gift, a financial gift, to the poor that were in Jerusalem. That's what it's talking about here. You can also look, if you want to look more into this, you can look at 2 Corinthians 8 and 9, and also Romans chapter 15, and you can read about more that Paul wrote a couple years after this particular letter. I want to point this out. The poor in Jerusalem were kind of a group. Like, you know, there's the difference between saying someone that is poor and saying the poor, and you're referring to something. When he's saying the poor, he's talking about a specific group that was well known in Jerusalem. Now, Jerusalem had been hit by war, had been hit by significant poverty, by some agricultural problems, overpopulation, and there was a group, you can read about this in Acts chapter 4, there was a group within the area of Jerusalem that was very, very poor. In addition to that, because of the persecution, a lot of the people had left, and probably the people that had more financial means had left. And so now you had a lot of people, Christians in Jerusalem, the faithful, who were probably very poor. And Paul is looking for a way to minister to them. I want to say this. Why the collection? Why? Is it just to help poor people? Certainly that is a major objective throughout Scripture. Scripture says if you see your brother in need, you need to meet his need. And you need to care for people. That's why we have a benevolence ministry. And I would say this, in case you're thinking about this, in a couple weeks, we're again going to take a benevolence offering. That money just goes together separately. And as families in our church have need, that's how we minister to them. Because we want to care for the people and have needs in our church. But this is not talking about just finding a people and just giving to a general poor. There were poor in Corinth, just like there were poor in other places. And the church was meant to meet them. But this was a special need that Paul wanted to minister to. Here is the why, if you will, of the collection. What was Paul going for? Well, I would tell you that Paul was going for a relational opportunity to build and to restore a partnership within the gospel of Jesus Christ. Okay, when you see this passage is not primarily about give. Some of you were really nervous about that. You're like, he's going to preach a message, and then we're gonna start a building fund today, aren't we? I know it. I know it. I can see it coming. There's going to be... We're not. This passage is more about relationships than anything else. Let me just tell you this. I believe that if God is going to call our church to partnership, and by that I mean within the church, within small groups, within the greater churches within Columbus, within the greater church that is the Church of Jesus Christ around the world, if we're going to partner with that, we are going to have to understand what it means to invest in relationships. Okay? And I would say this is going to be, I trust that God is going to work in and through this as it's been in my own heart. You're probably like, well, what's the big deal? Why is Paul so amped up about giving to Jerusalem? I mean, what's the big deal? Well, I want to lay that out for you. And I think sometimes history helps. What Paul is doing when he talks about giving a gift to Jerusalem goes back to an issue called circumcision. Y'all ever heard that term, circumcision? Okay. And way back to Abraham, all the way back to Abraham, he said there's going to be one signal thing that would make a Jew or someone committed to God's people part of God's people, and that was circumcision. Okay? It was a way in the flesh that people could say, I am a part of the people of God. And to not do that was to be rejected from the people of God. It was a pretty big thing. Well, as time would tell, within the church, and I'm going to show you some dates here in a minute, after Jesus was raised from the dead, you might remember, the church began to expand, but it was all within Jews. And then there was a specific point where God spoke to Peter and said, no, the gospel is not just for Jews, it's for all people. And that was a big thing to swallow for Jews. And you'll probably see why more in just a second.
17: This is Pastor Luke Aarons from Vertical Church in Columbus. You know, I pray that as you listen to Meeting with God daily, you are growing in your passion to follow Jesus Christ. But you know, following Jesus is more than just listening to sermons. It's about serving him with our gifts and abilities. Hey, can I encourage you to think about what would be the next step of faith in serving Christ in your church or your community? 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
18: And then Paul came on the scene, and Paul was the apostle to the Gentiles. Go reach these pagan pigs with the good news of Yahweh. Are you kidding me? How could that possibly happen? Well, if they're going to become Christians, then they're for sure going to have to get circumcised. That's the rules. If you're going to be a part of the people of God, you must be circumcised. Well, that came to a head. Why don't you open your Bible, flip over a couple pages to Acts chapter 15. Acts chapter 15. And you can read the whole chapter later, but I want you to just get a feel for what's going on historically, which is leading right into what we're going to talk about today. Acts 15, verse 1. Paul has been reaching out to Gentiles, but it says in verse 1 that some men came down from Judea, from Jerusalem, kind of the hub of Jewish and the young Christian church, the kind of the center, the hub, the historical area where Christianity grew out of. Those were all the big shots were. Some of the men came down from Judea and were teaching the brothers, unless you are circumcised according to the custom of Moses, you cannot be saved. Now, do you think that got Paul riled up? Yeah, you just read Galatians. He got pretty excited about that. After Paul and Barnabas had no small dissension and debate with them. You know when scripture says no small, do you know what it means? They had a blowout, beat down, drag it out, maybe screaming argument. This was a big issue. It was loaded emotionally. It was loaded theologically. And they were willing to go toe-to-toe on this issue. Now, eventually it would come to the church. You can read that. Eventually the church would decide. The elders, Peter, James, the brother of Jesus, who was the leader in Jerusalem, they would decide that Gentiles did not need to be circumcised to become believers, which is why we don't have that as a part of Christianity today. If they had decided the other way, if the Holy Spirit had led them the other direction, you could not be a Christian without being circumcised. That would be a huge deal within the church. I can't say how big that was. That happened in AD 50, probably about 17 to 20 years after Jesus was raised from the dead. After that happened, and James and Peter and the other people decided, no, you don't need to be circumcised to be a believer. And they sent a letter to the Gentiles. I can tell you, there were people within the church, if you will, of Christianity that were really upset. Furthermore, they were really hurt. And you're like, well, what are they hurt about? What's the big deal? Circumcision, no circumcision, what's the big deal? Well, I want to give you a little history of why this was such a big deal, and now you'll start to see why Paul is doing this and what his goal is relationally. Now, again, I want to say, the title of the message is Investing My Resources in Relationships. But I think if you're going to understand what's going on and why Jews were the way they were and what they felt, I think you really have to go back. How many of you agree that you know, something going on in your family today has a history? Okay? And maybe there's somebody you know and there's a history. You're like, why did things happen like that? Well, there's a history, good or bad, that we have to go back to. And I would tell you that within the Christian church, which was made up of Gentiles and Jews, there was a theological and ethnic mistrust going on. And this is why Paul was so dialed in. Now, I want to step back a minute. Some of you remember back to the time of Ezra and Nehemiah. That's when the Persian Empire was at its peak. And for the most part, the Persians just kind of let the Jews do whatever they want to do. They just didn't really get involved in local religions nearly as much. After the 70-year period of the temple being destroyed, the second temple was dedicated within the Persian Empire. You can read Nehemiah, Ezra to get more information on that. Then in 323, Alexander the Great, I'm sure you studied this in a grade school, Alexander the Great conquered the Persian Empire and brought with him a Hellenization. Now that was the Greek philosophy, the Greek way of thinking. It mingled with the Persian Empire, but it was the Greek way of thinking. Now they were, for example, very pluralistic in their sense of gods, and they had all these deities. I'm sure you read all the different deities, all the Titans, all that good stuff. Second of all, they had a very distinct philosophy, which was very different from Hebrew teaching. Very different. And what happened over time, as the culture began to infiltrate in Palestine, if you will, it began to raise within the Jewish families this culture clash, because all the people of good standing, the notable people in that area, were Greek. They embraced bathhouses, they embraced the games, they embraced all these things, which were a clash with the Orthodox Jew. And over time, some of their kids began to take on more Hellenistic or Greek ways of thinking, ways of acting, and you might note this especially, they would even begin to do a procedure where they would kind of uncircumcise their sons so that when they were in the bathhouses, they wouldn't be embarrassed. Now, can you imagine what that would do to an Orthodox Jewish father? Talk about lighting him on fire. And so there was this natural clash going on, Jews saying, can we absorb Hellenism? Can we just do what we've been doing ever since Moses? What should we do? Then things came to a head, and you'll notice in 167, a man named Antiochus Epiphanes and the abomination of desolation, something going back to Daniel. I want to read you a story of what happened. There were two, the area between Egypt and Syria was kind of divided between empires left over from Alexander. And there came a guy named Antiochus Epiphanes. I want to read this to you. I think you'll get a real sense of the pain that the Jewish people experienced. This guy got ticked toward the Jews, and he decided he was going to come into Jerusalem and just lay it waste. He's like, forget this Jewish thing. I want them to embrace the Greek gods. And here's what he did. In 167 BC, Antiochus sent his troops to Jerusalem, ordering them to transform the temple of the Lord, the second temple, into a shrine to Zeus Uranos, the god of heaven. And the Greeks massacred the residents of Jerusalem and burned private homes and public structures throughout the city. The city walls that Nehemiah labored over were demolished. A grim fortress called the Acra was erected on the site where Solomon's palace had stood. The temple itself wasn't spared from desecration. In its most holy sanctuary, an idol, the abomination of desolation, was erected. The Lord's altar was replaced with a pagan altar where Gentile priests offered sacrifices to the Greek gods. Pigs and other unclean animals were slaughtered in the temple precincts. Laws were enacted to forbid the Jews from observing the Sabbath day or traditional festivals. Circumcision was outlawed, so much so that when some women tried to circumcise their sons, they were killed. Scrolls of the law were burned. Anyone found possessing a copy of the law was killed. On pain of death, all Jews were ordered to abandon their ancestral religion and worship Zeus, the god of the heavens. Officers of the king were dispatched through all the cities of Judea, compelling the Jews to perform sacrifices to Zeus or die. In Maccabees, 2 Maccabees 6 and 7, the stories are told of the heroic Jewish martyrs who refused to eat pork or sacrifice to the pagan gods. Fierce tortures were implemented to persuade the Jews to abandon their god. Well, through that time, some of you have heard of the term Maccabees. There was a revolt. Basically, it was revolt or die or give up your faith. And probably some of you have heard of the, well, everybody's heard of the festival of Hanukkah. That's where Hanukkah comes out. And after about 3.5 years, the Jews were able to take control of the temple area again and begin to begin sacrifices. They cleaned out the temple and they began sacrifices. And the thing that we hear of now, the festival of Hanukkah, which is also known as the Festival of Lights, is when that's when that started. You can even read about this in John 10:22. When you read about Jesus going to the Feast of Dedication, he's talking about Hanukkah. For a period of time, there was Jewish rulers over the area, and then in 63 BC, Rome did it all over again. The Roman general Pompey came down, and not really understanding Judaism, he went right into the Holy of Holies. Just walked right into the Holy of Holies. Well, to the Jews, that was absolute desecration. Only one priest could go in there every year. Well, that led to all kinds of other turmoil. Now speed ahead. I think you're watching the dates. You can look at the other dates if you want, but down to AD 50. Now the church is debating, should we make Gentiles a part of our faith, or can they do things their own way? And I'll tell you, within the Jews, I mean, you know, it amazes me, whatever you think about guns. It's amazing every time that debate comes up in America, and that's such a lesser thing, how people get so fired up. Now, why is that? What do we always think of when we, I mean, think about that. We go, well, it goes back to when the British, man, they try to take our guns away. Ain't nobody taking my guns away. Okay? And however you think about that, that's just a little feel of Americans. Now imagine if people tried to cut your faith in half over the issue of circumcision just 200 years ago. You have family members, you have stories that have come down from that. And now the church is considering that you can be a believer in Jesus Christ and be part of God's people and you don't have to be circumcised. Are you kidding me? People died over this. Are you kidding me? Well, you can imagine how amped up they were. And yet at the same time, because of the gospel of Jesus Christ, Paul had to present, it's not about circumcision. It's about faith. So in essence, they had to choose the right thing, but there was still a great deal of hurt and animosity within the church. So now bring it back to where we are here in the text in Corinthians. Notice that Paul said, now concerning the collection for the saints are referring to those who are in Jerusalem. Here's what Paul did, and I love this about Paul. Paul's like a truth guy. He's like truth on steroids. We all agree? Paul understood the importance of relationships within the church. And he knew that even though he was fully in the right, that circumcision was not needed, he loved his people. And he wanted to see the church in partnership. He wanted to see the Gentiles to be appreciative of the Jewish faith. And he wanted to see the Jews embracing the Gentile believers. And during this period after AD 50, there was some pretty strong feelings going around. But here's what Paul did. First, there was a history. But then Paul started to look for, how is there a way that I can have the Gentiles minister to these Jews who are so hurt, who are so mistrusting? And what happened, as I said, there was a great deal of turmoil in Jerusalem at that time. You could read all kinds of stuff on that. But Paul noticed that there was a need within the Jerusalem area, and these believers most committed to Judaism and Jewish Christians. He said, what we're going to do is we're going to get some money from the people in the areas that hurt Judaism the most in the past, Greek areas, Asia Minor, and we're going to bring a gift and we're going to minister to the people here in Jerusalem. Paul is looking to restore relationships. I want to go to Galatians for a second. Galatians 2:10 says, after Paul had this dragged down, beat out fight within the church over circumcision, in Galatians 2, he was talking to the Galatians about the verdict and how all that went, and he said that James and Peter had asked him, they said, we totally embrace, you're going to the Gentiles, but we ask you only to remember the poor. And Paul says that was something that he was eager to do. Paul looked for an opening to minister to those most hurting for the sake of the gospel. I want you to notice this four-part aspect of ministry. First, there's a history. There's always a history. Second of all, there was a need. Third, there was an opportunity to invest and then to thank God for what he did. Why don't you jot this down in your notes? I need to look for ways to invest in broken or strained relationships. I need to look for ways to invest in broken or strained relationships. That's a lot of history. This is what Paul was doing. Paul was looking for a way to build partnership within the church. And I would tell you, I would tell every one of us, I'm not going to ask for a raise of hands. Every one of us have people in our lives that we have a history with. Okay? Now the reality is, they do have to be handled differently. But within the gospel of Jesus Christ, unfortunately, within the church, there's been plenty of stories of animosity between churches, all of which love Jesus Christ. But we get over these little things and we dislike and we hate and we... Well, Paul said, we're not about that here. And I would tell you in your own life, as we go through the rest of the message, I want you to be thinking, who are the people in your life that God might be calling you to invest in? It's really easy to hear this history and be like, oh, I'm so glad that they did that. I'm so glad that worked out. And miss the point that who is it that God wants us to invest in? Think about this. Who are the people that I have a history with? Who are the people that maybe you were right, but they were wrong, but God still loves them? It's amazing as we begin to seek God about, God, how could I restore that relationship? God will begin to show you cracks in their life that are windows of opportunity.
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6: Led American troops through military defeat after defeat. And in the bitter winter of 1777, he wrote this somber note to a friend in Philadelphia. Quote, "You might have tracked our army from White Marsh to Valley Forge by the blood on their feet," end of quote. Many soldiers continued to march through the deep snows of Pennsylvania without shoes. Others suffered from disease, hunger, and freezing conditions. Nearly 2,000 of Washington's men died. Yet George Washington did not lose faith. Amid the hardship, loss, and uncertainty of Valley Forge, he turned to God in prayer. 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
17: 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Helps me understand my Bible, but I'm learning first century culture so I can live it out in the 21st century.
15: 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That's 855-577-2255. We're so glad you're here to listen. Today's program will complete the message we began yesterday. Here's Pastor Alan with part two of Dangerous Faith, New Assignments.
17: Acts chapter 1, post-resurrection. But this isn't separated by decades and decades. There hadn't been a change of governments. A few months. Acts chapter 1, Jesus said to them, "It's not for you to know the times or the dates the Father has set by his own authority." You know what they ask? It's the last question they ask Jesus before the ascension. Are you going to restore the kingdom to Israel? Are you going to throw the Romans out? We're going to be free again. We're tired of the Roman soldiers and the humiliation and the abuse. And Jesus said, "That's none of your business. It's not for you to know the times or the seasons." It's a very important point for us, folks. Some of us are so fixated on how the age is going to end that we have made ourselves irrelevant in the moment. I don't want to do that. I understand that it's tempting. You get more clicks talking about the end of the age than anything else you can put out in the domain. People don't want to hear about repentance and obedience and biblical morality. We better engage with the things of this moment or we will forfeit our opportunities in eternity. You may not forfeit your salvation, but you'll forfeit your rewards. Jesus said, "It's not for you to know the times or the days the Father has set by his own authority, but you will receive power when the Holy Spirit comes on you, and you'll be my witnesses in Jerusalem, in Judea, in Samaria, and to the ends of the earth." Wait a minute. In Matthew 10, he said, "Don't go to anybody that's not Jewish, and don't go to Samaria." In Acts chapter 1, he said, "You go. You'll be empowered to be witnesses for me in Jerusalem, Judea." Jerusalem's a city. Judea's a region. In Samaria, it's the next region. They're expanding concentric circles, going to all the world. He changed. Jesus changed the assignment, not over decades, not over centuries, not because empires shifted in the span. He trained those folks in a 3-year window of time. And they didn't have one set of immutable instructions as to their target audience. My brother and I studied at Hebrew University. We had a class. And the professor was a brilliant Orthodox man, brilliant, brilliant scholar. I mean, he was a rules keeper. You could see the tassels from his prayer shawl out from his jacket. His hands were chapped constantly from his washing as a part of his observance. We could turn our papers in 7 or 8 languages in his class. I chose English. Actually, I chose Southern that he could interpret. But I remember a class he did on Jesus, a lecture he gave. And he said those early believers, he said they really believed in the resurrection. He had the sharpest wit of any professor I ever studied with anywhere, any setting. You raised your hand in that class to your own peril. And you know that some of us are natural smart alecks and we have to try. I had tried and failed, so I was... But when he said that about Jesus, he paused for a minute. It's the only time I really saw him at a loss. And he said, I suppose if I believed that, I too would be a Christ follower. But I remember the day he read that verse that I just read you from Acts 1. And in his opinion, he said, I promise you, to Jesus' audience, when he said Jerusalem, Judea, and Samaria, and to the ends of the earth, they thought Samaria was the ends of the earth. He'd never made the adjustment. He didn't recognize what Jesus was saying. I'll give you another passage. Acts chapter 8. When the apostles in Jerusalem, how well did they learn the lesson in Acts 1? When the apostles in Jerusalem heard that Samaria had accepted the word of God, they sent Peter and John to them. Message came back to the church in Jerusalem that Samaria has gotten the gospel, and they sent Pete and John. Well, wait a minute. In Matthew 10, Jesus said, don't go there. But in Acts chapter 1, he gave them a different game plan. When they had testified and proclaimed the word of the Lord, Peter and John returned to Jerusalem, preaching the gospel in many Samaritan villages. Something's happening. Matthew 28, did I give that to you? Good. Post-resurrection, the 11 went to Galilee, to a mountain where Jesus had told them to go. When they saw him, they worshiped him, but some doubted. You need to note that. Everybody's not on board. Post-resurrection, Jesus is amongst them, alive, in the flesh, earth suit, whole thing. Some worshiped him and some doubted. See, some of you are waiting for more unanimous support. You better know your Bible. You better recognize the voice of God. You better understand the Spirit of God. What is God doing in the earth? He's not retreating. And Jesus came to them and said, all authority in heaven and earth has been given to me. All authority. Every knee will ultimately bow. I want a complete, total, irreversible victory over Satan and his entire kingdom. All authority on heaven and earth has been given to me. But watch what comes next. Therefore is a summary word. I learned as a young man that when you find a therefore in your Bible, you better find out what it's there for. It means in summation. Therefore, you go and you make disciples of all nations, baptizing them in the name of the Father and the Son and the Holy Spirit. We've looked at passages from the Old Testament. We've looked at this notion of times and seasons from so many perspectives. But I want to take just a moment to be sure you haven't missed it. Within about a 3-year window of time, Jesus rewrote the game plan for his closest friends. And you and I are desperately trying to protect the way God was moving 50 or 100 years ago. The core of our faith doesn't change, but the containers with which we distribute it, better. Come on. It took me a long time to get permission to purchase a laser printer. Decades ago. I remember the discussions. Well, why would you need one of those? Seems extravagant. It's a little over the top. Can't you drive to Kinko's? We weren't sure a laser printer was anointed or godly or appropriate or... Couldn't we have a Xerox machine? We like purple ink. Some of you have no idea what that is. Folks, God is moving in the earth. I want to be a part of what he's doing. And I'm pretty sure it's going to require me to change and to grow and to think. It's not about your age or your ethnicity or the tradition you grew up in or the accent with which you speak. Are we willing to follow the Lord? When the Spirit of God sent Peter to Caesarea, it was the center of paganism in Israel. The most vile city in the nation, in the center of Caesarea, was a temple to a Roman god. And the leader of the church in Jerusalem at that point was Peter. And the Spirit of God supernaturally sent Peter to the home of a Roman centurion. And the trump card was the events of the day of Pentecost when the Jesus story went public in Jerusalem. It was repeated identically in Caesarea at the home of a Roman centurion. And Peter, remember what Peter said? I now understand God is no respecter of persons. Up until that moment, he thought God had favorites. God had favorites. When John baptized in the desert at the Jordan River, it was an enormous sign to the people. The temple was the center of religious life and religious authority. It was the national bank. It was the center of national authority. It was the greatest building in their nation. If you had spiritual business to do, you went to Jerusalem to the temple, pilgrimage feast, three times a year. You were required to be there. To eat the Passover appropriately, you'd have a sight line to the temple. And John is baptizing, not in the mikvahs around the temple. He's baptizing in the Jordan River 20 miles away. Then Jesus comes behind him and says, destroy this temple and I'll build it back in 3 days. And they said, you've lost your mind. It took 46 years to build this temple and you're going to rebuild it in 3 days? And what, the commentary they put in after the fact, it's added after the real time. It says Jesus was speaking about himself. And then Paul comes along and says, God doesn't dwell in buildings built with human hands. Do you not know, he says, that you're the temple of God, bought with a price? Enormous change. Mind-blowing realignment of how they understood what it meant to be holy. And we think God doesn't do that anymore? If we talk about culture, people get offended. Shouldn't talk about that. We should study the first century culture. Well, I'm all for learning first century culture. Helps me understand my Bible, but I'm learning first century culture so I can live it out in the 21st century.
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17: The definition for dangerous, if you don't know, it's an adjective. It means it's a descriptor. It's involving possible injury or pain or harm or loss. The opposite is what intrigues me. The opposite of the dangerous is safe, harmless, innocuous, non-threatening. Those sound far more like descriptions of contemporary American Christendom. Non-threatening. We don't want anybody to be offended. Big tent. Well, everybody's welcome, but we're welcome to the foot of the cross where we repent and turn away from ungodliness and bring our lives under the authority of the Lordship of Jesus. It's not a designer faith. Jesus is either Lord of all that we are and all that we do, or he's not Lord at all. We're all in process. Dangerous faith is a faith in Jesus of Nazareth, as Lord Christ and King. It's dangerous to the principalities and powers, the spiritual forces of wickedness in the heavenly places. We want the kingdom of darkness to consider Christ in you a very real threat. When Jesus walked into the synagogue in Capernaum, a demonized man, the demon began to cry out in the synagogue, "I know who you are. Have you come here to torment me?" Folks, we need a change of attitude. Dangerous faith is a living faith. Dangerous faith is a faith on display. It's a faith that brings vulnerability. Dangerous faith is the opposite of a harmless, safe, non-threatening faith. I have no intention of cultivating that in my life. Dangerous faith threatens the ascendancy of self. It will dismantle selfish ambition. Dangerous faith challenges anything which sets itself above the lordship of Jesus. Dangerous faith calls for personal transformation from the authority of this present age and fully yielding to the authority of the kingdom of God. Dangerous faith removes you from all the options that can be described as retreat. We've done it long enough. I'm asking you, and I'm going to continue to ask you, to consider becoming a person with dangerous faith. A person that Oz Guinness described as an impossible person. Not because you're belligerent or angry, and certainly not because you're violent, but because your adherence to the principles of your faith define your response to our world. You know the gravest danger we face? The gravest danger we face is not physical threat. It's not violence. It's the danger of ignoring God. Jeremiah 17, you don't have it in your notes, but it is in your Bible. I got the deluxe copy. It's Jeremiah 17, 23. They didn't listen or pay attention. They were stiff-necked and would not listen or respond to discipline. That's the covenant people of God he's describing. He's not describing the pagan nations. He's saying my people would not listen. They would not cooperate. I'm asking you to unseal that file that you think has all of your God business in it. It doesn't require any reflection or any attention or any further sacrifice or any further commitment. To open that file and begin to humbly say to

It took quite an effort to recruit him to the team. But when he finally said yes and he began to be obedient, if you read the narrative, and we'll come back and look at it, he did it at night, and it says because he was afraid. And it wasn't some ridiculous, unfounded fear, because when the sun came up and the people of his family and the people of his community recognized what had happened, they looked for who did it, intending to kill them. If we'd been coaching Gideon from some contemporary church class, we'd have said, now listen, you don't want to be offensive. Maybe we could print a pamphlet that would explain the benefits of worshiping God versus worshiping Baal. Maybe we could have a debate. Maybe we need some social media reels. Surely there's some messaging we can do. God's assignment was, Gideon, you cut him down. Take an ox from your father's herd. Offer it as a sacrifice. Burn them to dust. Dangerous faith. I want to close with an idea. I think we get stuck on what can we do. We think we're powerless, or we're small, or we don't have a big following. Folks, Christ in us. Christ. Gideon didn't have an army. In fact, the biggest problem Gideon faced was when it was time to deal with the enemy that was threatening them, was God kept saying to him, you've got too many people. I don't know about you, if I'm going into a real battle, I don't ever feel like I've got too much support. Right? And God kept thinning down Gideon's crew until he got down to 300 people. He's facing an army, an opposing force of tens of thousands of people. And God says, 300's enough. It's not enough. God said to Gideon, you tell everybody in the army, if you're afraid, you go home. That means all the smart people left. He's left with the wackadoodles that aren't clever enough to be afraid of an army of tens of thousands of people. It's Gideon and the Looney Tunes. We don't have to be the majority. We have to know God is with us. Amen. And we have to have a dangerous faith. I learned it from a friend. I told you the story. Brad Arnold, remarkable man. He went to heaven this year. God blessed his life in it. He wrote a song when he was 15 in a high school math class in a small town in Mississippi. And that song went on to sell millions and millions and millions of listens. His career just exploded until he crashed. And he came back to his faith, and he got his life together and his family together and became a bold advocate for Jesus. He'd stand on a concert stage in Madison Square Garden or wherever the Lord, huge crowds of people, fancy places, and he would stop his rock concert and say, I need to tell you what happened in my life. I was invited to be a part of his memorial service when he went to heaven. And it wasn't until I was there that I understood. God gave me, I knew he challenged me. I stood up and I said, Brad was a dangerous Christian. Not a violent, he was a quiet, gentle man. But his faith was a threat to the kingdom of Satan. And I didn't feel God was rebuking me. I felt like God was opening the door for a new season, a new place. And I believe he would do it for you if you would receive it. And I would submit to you, a first step is beginning to be grateful. Begin to be grateful for what God has done in your life. He's forgiven your sins. He's welcomed you into his kingdom. He's not holding your failures against you. Brad was delivered from an addiction problem. It wasn't easy. He had to walk it out, but God delivered him. He'll deliver you and me from whatever places our lives have led us. We've got to begin to be grateful. There is a spirit of entitlement that is toxic and pervasive in our culture. Folks, you are not entitled. You are not. Well, my parents were dysfunctional. Okay. I was born on the wrong side of that. I was born in the middle of the tracks. Okay. I'm not saying it was good or easy or fair or just, but the existence of evil in the world does not entitle you. What the Bible says is we have to overcome. Oh, I don't like that. You can take it up with the boss when you see him, but at this point in this journey, the assignment is to overcome. And one of the most profound things you can do, one of the most powerful forces you can unleash, is thankfulness and gratitude.

0: God, I thank you. My life's not where I want it to be. My circumstances aren't what I want them to be. But I will give thanks to you today. I don't feel like being thankful. I don't feel happy about being thankful. But I choose to say thank you to the Creator of heaven and earth. You gave me breath this day. Thank you for that. I'm not suggesting that's easy. It's not dictated by your emotions. And a lot of times your brain will argue with you. And you can find any number of people with letters at the end of your name that may tell you something else. I'm telling you, our sense of entitlement is crushing us. We're carrying grievances and anger and hostility and bitterness and resentment and hatred. And we think it's going to lead us to a place of freedom and blessing and abundance. It will not. It's demonic and it will destroy us. You don't have to be thankful for the difficulty. You don't have to be thankful for the wrong behavior. But you can thank God that he will bring you through. I gave you Psalm 100. I'm wrapping up, I promise. I'm looking for the runway. In that fifth verse, it says, we enter his gates with thanksgiving. We enter the gates of the throne room of God with thanksgiving. It's a choice you make. For me, it takes more physical strength to maintain that attitude of thankfulness than it does any other expression of discipline. To work out, to manage a diet, whatever it is, it takes more determination to be thankful, to be grateful. Because there's some triggers in us, there's some voices, there's some something goes on. Because that's not fair, that's not right, that's not... Okay, I agree, it's not. Doesn't mean I have to stay and, it doesn't mean you become subjected to abuse, but it means in the midst of that, I will turn my face to the Lord and I say, I thank you that you're capable of leading me through this.
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10: 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Quote, "You might have tracked our army from White Marsh to Valley Forge by the blood on their feet," end of quote. 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
15: Hi, this is Russ. Like I am. Nobody enjoys criticism. And our first response to criticism is almost always going to be negative. But folks, it's not our first response that really matters. It's our final response to criticism. Are we going to learn from it, or are we going to run from it?
16: Welcome to Pathway to Victory with author and pastor Dr. Robert Jeffress. How do you respond when someone offers their personal opinion? 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Today on Pathway to Victory, Dr. Robert Jeffress shares what Solomon said about receiving counsel, even when it's offered by someone we don't really like. But first, let's take a moment to hear some important ministry updates.
17: Thank you, David, and welcome to Pathway to Victory. You know, when we establish friendships, we tend to gravitate toward people who affirm us. But the true test of friendship happens when someone is willing to risk a relationship by pointing out the error of our way, even when it's awkward. I'm going to address this issue in today's message, and it's also one of the common conflicts that I've written about in my best-selling book titled The Solomon Secrets. I'm prepared to send a copy to your home when you include a generous gift to Pathway to Victory. This special offer ends this coming weekend, so please get in touch right away. Oh, one more thing. Our church loves music. And today, if you've never gotten in touch with us before, I'm pleased to send you something we're quite proud of. It's called In God We Trust, a set of two discs that feature the First Baptist Dallas Choir and Orchestra with 12 stirring songs of freedom and praise, plus a DVD that contains my teaching on America's Christian heritage. In this historic 250th anniversary year, this is the perfect gift for every patriot who loves God and loves this country. And this set is my gift to you. Just by contacting us at ptv.org. I'll say more later in the program. But right now, let's get started with the message. Here's the question. How do you respond when someone offers their personal opinion on your life? Sometimes we get offended, but at times the criticism carries a measure of truth. For that reason, I've titled today's sermon with a humorous title, Listen to the Jerks in Your Life.
15: Gina Sorrell's two-year affair with Roger Clements was the worst-kept secret in the Rush Creek Community Church. Gina had felt trapped in a loveless marriage with her husband, Bill, for longer than she cared to remember. Long ago, she had given up trying to compete with Bill's other mistress, Seagate Technology Incorporated, the company Bill had started more than a decade ago. Bill's 70-hour-plus work weeks gave Gina plenty of time to reflect on how miserable she was, as well as the freedom to pursue a relationship with Roger, a divorced father of two that she met in her small group Bible study that she attended, usually without her husband Bill. Ironically, it was the Bible study group that provided Gina with the needed alibi for her times with Roger. Since her husband rarely attended the Bible studies, Gina was able to claim that the discussion group had run over time, when in fact she may have never attended or left early. Gina had worked out a cover story with her best friend Lisa in case Bill ever called to check up on her, which he never had in the past 2 years. Lisa, who was also a member of Gina's Bible study, didn't approve of her friend's affair, but gave up trying to convince her otherwise when she realized she risked losing her best friend. One Tuesday evening, as Gina was preparing to leave Roger's apartment and return home, she had an inclination to call Lisa, who was just leaving the Bible study. "Anything I need to know?" Gina asked. Lisa hesitated and then said, "Bill called me on my cell phone looking for you." "What did you tell him?" Gina asked. Lisa hesitated again. "Gina, I'm sorry, but I could not stand here in the middle of a Bible study and lie for you. What you're doing is wrong." Gina didn't even wait to say goodbye. Dazed by the realization that her affair was about to be uncovered and her entire world turned upside down, she raced out of Roger's apartment and jumped into her SUV. All the way home, she rehearsed different excuses she might offer her husband about her whereabouts, which explains why she failed to notice the red light at a busy intersection 3 blocks from her home. As Gina awakened in the hospital, all she could remember was barely seeing a car out of her eye racing toward her and then hearing the terrifying sound of the impact. The doctors told Gina and Bill that had it not been for the airbag, Gina would not have survived the crash. Few people had walked away from that kind of accident with only a broken arm and a minor concussion. Lisa wasn't sure how Gina would respond to a hospital visit, but she knew she had the obligation to go, both as a friend and as a Christian. When she arrived in Gina's room, she said, "Gina, I'm praying for your recovery. I feel badly that I might have in some way been responsible for this accident, but I just didn't feel like I was doing you or anyone else a favor by covering for you. I hope somehow God will use this accident to bring some needed changes into your life." "You don't have to worry about that," Gina replied coolly. "I've been thinking all day about the changes I'm going to make. This accident made me realize how short our lives are, too short to be unhappy forever. As soon as I get out of here, I'm going to divorce Bill so that I can be with Roger forever." Gina's story illustrates in a negative way one of the 10 secrets for success that Solomon discusses in the book of Proverbs, and that is responding positively to the correction that God sends into our life. Whether that correction comes from friends or even from enemies or the jerks in our life. Solomon in the book of Proverbs has a term for those corrections that God sends into our life. He calls them rebukes or reproofs or discipline. And over again, Solomon in the book of Proverbs says that a successful person is one who responds positively to the correction that God sends into his life. By way of definition, I want you to jot down what a reproof is, because over and over again, you find this word used in the book of Proverbs. A reproof is an event that God brings into our life to convict us of our sin and motivate us to turn from that sin. Let me say it again. A reproof is an event that God brings into our life to convict us of sin and to motivate us to turn from that sin. Now, this event that God brings into our life, it can be a negative circumstance like an accident, the breakup of a marriage, the loss of a job, financial bankruptcy. Sometimes the corrections God sends are through events. Sometimes the correction comes through criticism from another person. But whether it is an event or whether it's criticism, when these negative situations come into our life, we have a choice about how we can respond. We can either listen to the correction and make the needed changes, or we can resist the correction and keep on doing what we've been doing. In fact, when you look through the book of Proverbs, Solomon contrasts a wise response to reproofs from a foolish response to reproofs. A wise person listens to the reproofs of life and changes. The foolish person is the one who resists the reproofs of life. Just jot down some of these proverbs that make that contrast. Proverbs 12:1. Whoever loves discipline, that's another word for rebuke. Whoever loves discipline loves knowledge, but he who hates reproof is stupid. How many of you want to be stupid? The Bible says if you don't want to be stupid, you listen to the reproofs that come into your life. How many of you want to be poor the rest of your life? This is your life goal, to be as poor as you can be. Well, if you don't want to be poor, listen to Proverbs 13:18. Poverty and shame will come to him who neglects discipline. It's another word for reproof. But he who regards, that is, listens to reproof, will be honored. Proverbs 15, verses 31 and 32. He whose ear listens to the life-giving reproof will dwell among the wise. But he who neglects discipline despises himself. He who listens to reproof acquires understanding. One more, Proverbs 29:1, jot that down. A man who hardens his neck after much reproof will suddenly be broken beyond remedy. That is, the person who keeps resisting reproofs that come into his life time and time again, one time he'll resist it too often and he will suddenly be destroyed. Reproofs are not negative. They can be positive. They can be life-giving. They can be wisdom-giving. God sends reproofs in our life, not to hurt us, but to help us. And yet, in spite of all of the positive benefits of reproofs that come into our life, most of us hate them. In fact, most of us have the same attitude about reproofs that we have toward broccoli. I know it's good for me, but it's the same way with reproofs. Nobody likes negative events coming into your life. Nobody likes criticism. But we can learn and profit from criticism if we respond correctly. If reproofs in life, negative events or criticism, if they are so helpful, why is it we resist them instantly? I think there are three reasons we are more likely to resist reproofs than respond correctly. One reason is because of pride. One reason we resist criticism that comes into our life is surely out of pride. About 10 years ago, I had a minor reproof that came into my life. One of our television viewers of Pathway to Victory called the toll-free number and said to the operator, "You know, we really enjoy Dr. Jeffress's messages, but somebody has got to tell him he's got the worst toupee we have ever seen before." Of course, I don't wear a toupee, which made it especially painful. Now, I'll have to admit, confession is good for the soul. My initial response to that was not good. My initial response was, if that lady were more spiritual, she'd be concentrating on the message instead of how I wear my hair. But then I began to think about it. And so the next day, we had our staff meeting. Everybody was seated around the conference table. And I told the staff about this phone call. I said, "How many of you think I need to change the way I wear my hair?" Complete silence. People looked down, started shuffling their feet. I said, "No, honestly, nobody's going to get fired over this. How many of you think I need to change the way I wear my hair?" Everybody raised their hand. It was unanimous. First unanimous vote our staff had ever had. They all raised their hand. And I made some changes. Now, the reason I did it was I didn't want to inhibit, be a distraction to the message that I was preaching. So I made those changes. We all have reproofs that come into our life. Look, let's face it. You're just like I am. Nobody enjoys criticism. And our first response to criticism is almost always going to be negative. But folks, it's not our first response that really matters. It's our final response to criticism. Are we going to learn from it, or are we going to run from it? No, Solomon understood the importance of listening to reproof rather than resisting it. And he probably understood it because of the reaction of his own son to a reproof that came into his life. Even though Solomon understood the benefits of reproofs, unfortunately, his son Rehoboam didn't understand. Remember, Rehoboam succeeded his father Solomon as the king of Israel. And remember, Israel was still a united kingdom. And when Rehoboam ascended the throne, a group of men came to visit the new king. And they said, "Rehoboam, we loved your dad. He was a wonderful king. He rebuilt the temple. He took our country to a new level. But we are worn out after his rule. After all those building programs, he worked us to death. He taxed us to death. And if you want to gain the hearts of the people, just give us a rest for a little while. Let us catch our breath, and then we will follow you anywhere." They offered him some counsel. Rehoboam thought it over. He visited with some other people. And I want you to notice how he responded to this rebuke. It was light, but he responded to it in 1 Kings chapter 12, verses 10 and 11. Now, this is from the New Living Translation. This is how Rehoboam responded to the suggestion. He said, "This is what you should tell those complainers." Notice he didn't call them advisors because they wanted to do something different than he did. They were complainers. "This is what you should tell those complainers. My little finger is thicker than my father's waist. If you think he is hard on you, just wait and see what I'll be like. Yes, my father was harsh on you, but I'll be even harsher. My father used whips on you, but I'll use scorpions." Now, how's that for winning friends and influencing people? Have you ever had a critic come into your life and you just tell him off, you unload on him, you feel great for a little while? But the problem is, your critic isn't through with you yet. Rehoboam's advisors weren't through with him either. The fact is, because he resisted the suggestion that came into his life, the people turned against him. There was a civil war that divided Israel forever. In fact, Rehoboam is remembered as the one who is responsible for tearing apart the nation of Israel, all because he responded in the wrong way to reproof. Listen to Proverbs 29, verse 23. "A man's pride will bring him low, but a humble spirit will obtain honor." One reason we resist reproofs is out of pride. Another reason is kind of the other end of the spectrum. It's because of fear that we don't respond. Now, stay with me on this. The American Cancer Society spends millions of dollars a year trying to get people to go through basic cancer screening tests, colonoscopy tests, prostate tests, different tests, just mammograms to screen for cancer. And yet, in spite of all of their efforts, most people refuse to do the testing. You know why most people don't go through testing like that? Why most people won't go to a doctor? They'll say, "I'm afraid of what he'll discover." But talk about stupid. You think you don't want to go and have a test because you're afraid of what the doctor will discover? It's not the test that causes illness. Tests simply reveal an illness that already exists. And it's the same way with reproofs, that criticism that comes into your life and my life. Most of the time, criticism that comes into our life, it's not the cause of our problem. It's simply a symptom of a problem that already exists. And a wise person views those criticisms just like he views a positive result on a cancer test. He realizes there's a problem and he makes the needed correction. But most people don't respond that way. In fact, an employee, after an unfavorable evaluation by an employer, what does he think? He thinks, "Oh no, he's trying to fire me." He becomes fearful, and instead of making the needed changes to preserve his career, he is absolutely in a fog of fear that won't allow him to move at all. Whenever you respond to criticism with fear, it keeps you from making necessary changes that will bring success. That's why in Proverbs 29, verse 25, the writer says, "The fear of man brings a snare, but he who trusts in the Lord will be exalted." Anytime you allow your actions to be dictated by fear rather than faith, you're going to get tripped up. You're going to run into a snare. Your supervisor's annual review of your work may reveal that you need to spend more time at your job. Your mate's complaint that there's distance, a growing distance in your relationship, may demand that you expend more effort in that relationship. Your child's struggles in life with addictions or wrong friends may reveal you need to put some more time in with your child. A doctor's review of your health may reveal some much-needed changes you need to make in your eating and exercise habits. What I want you to understand is making those changes does not cause you to experience what you fear most. It will prevent you from experiencing what you fear most. Whether that something is the loss of your job, the loss of your marriage, the loss of your child, or the loss of your health. Reproofs are the way to save yourself from experiencing those things you fear most. A third reason people resist reproofs rather than responding to them is laziness. I don't know another way to say it. Just laziness. Most of the time when somebody criticizes us and signals that we need to make a change in our life, that change is going to require effort. And we all have a streak of laziness in us. And rather than exert that extra effort to make the needed change that will bring us success, we choose to ignore the reproof. Solomon had a lot to say about that. In Proverbs 12:1, he writes, "Whoever loves discipline loves knowledge, but he who hates reproof is stupid." Now, we've talked about the negative response to reproofs, and that is to resist them, either out of pride or fear or laziness. If we're going to be successful in life, and that's what this series is about, how should we respond to correction that comes into our life, whether it's through negative events or whether it's through the criticism of other people? Let me give you four positive ways to respond to painful reproof in your life. And each one of these begins with an E. Number one, expect reproof. Expect reproof. Don't be surprised when you're criticized. Just don't be surprised at it. We've been reading in the news about this Asiana airliner, the 777, that crashed upon landing at San Francisco International Airport. And the preliminary reports reveal that it was a pilot error. But the pilot, for whatever reason, was distracted, wasn't paying attention to his instruments, and he came in too low and too slow and ended up crashing the plane. Now, I doubt that pilot awakened that morning and said, "You know what I think I'll do today? I think I'll crash a jetliner." He didn't mean to do it. He simply made a mistake. Now, mark it down, circle it, remember it forever. You are going to make mistakes, big mistakes in your life, okay? You're going to make them. I'm going to make them. All God's children are going to make mistakes. And the reason we're going to make mistakes is we've got a virus inside each one of us. It's called the sin virus that makes us inclined to make mistakes in our relationships, with our finances, in our moral life. We all have this sin virus, Romans 5:12 tells us. It's not a question if we're going to mess up. We are going to mess up. We are going to sin. And so not only are we going to sin and make mistakes, we're going to experience the accompanying reproofs that come with our mistakes, whether it's negative events or whether it's negative words from other people. We shouldn't be surprised that that happens. What's interesting to me is God understands our propensity to make mistakes sometimes better than we do. Psalm 103, verse 14, I love this verse. "For God himself knows our frame. He is mindful that we are but dust." And we're so surprised when we make a mistake. God's not surprised. He's surprised when we do anything right. Because he knows us. He knows we were formed out of the dust of the ground. He knows we inherited that sin nature. He knows mistakes and the reproofs that come with them are inevitable. But even though mistakes are inevitable, understand this, they are also forgivable. That's why God sent Christ. That's why we all need that amazing grace. That's why God sent Christ to die for us.
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16: 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I'm David J. Mullins, inviting you to join us again next time when Dr. Jeffress concludes his message called Listen to the Jerks in Your Life. 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
22: Before dawn, on June 6th, 1944, thousands of young American GIs stepped off landing craft onto the beaches of Normandy. Little did they know that their bravery would change the world. They faced gunfire, uncertainty, and overwhelming odds. Yet they pressed forward. Many would never leave that shoreline. D-Day marked the beginning of the end for Nazi Germany, opening a second front that changed the course of World War II. Those men didn't fight for conquest. They fought so that future generations around the world could live free from tyranny. Today, crosses and stars of David line the Normandy coast as silent reminders that freedom is never free.
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10: During the War for Independence, General George Washington, the man we refer to today as the father of our country, led American troops through military defeat after defeat. And in the bitter winter of 1777, he wrote this somber note to a friend in Philadelphia. Quote, "You might have tracked our army from White Marsh to Valley Forge by the blood on their feet," end of quote. Many soldiers continued to march through the deep snows of Pennsylvania without shoes. Others suffered from disease, hunger, and freezing conditions. Nearly 2,000 of Washington's men died, yet George Washington did not lose faith. Amid the hardship, loss, and uncertainty of Valley Forge, he turned to God in prayer. At a time when our nation once again faces division and uncertainty, may we follow Washington's example, kneeling humbly, praying faithfully, and asking God to guide the future of America.
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24: A growing believer will delight in and love the Word of God. 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
25: God gave us His Word as spiritual nourishment. It feeds our souls. And Pastor Greg Laurie says it's good to have a hearty meal.
24: The Bible restores you. The Bible refreshes you. The Bible transforms.

Ever been so hungry you felt weak? Not just hunger pangs, not just in a hangry mood, you actually felt sluggish and powerless. Food is at the top of your mind. Well, we can start to feel weak spiritually, but so many times our spiritual food isn't at the top of our minds. Today on A New Beginning, Pastor Greg Laurie points out just what God's Word does for the weary traveler on the road of life. We'll see it gives us actual power for living, and we shouldn't deprive ourselves.

0: the Word of God. Listen, if you want to be a growing Christian, if you want to be a successful Christian, if you want to be a believer that brings forth spiritual fruit, as Jesus says he wants us to bring forth, then you need to be a Bible-studying Christian. And as a believer, we are either progressing or we're regressing. We're either going forward or we're going backwards. And the moment we stop the forward momentum is when we begin the backward regression. I read not long ago about a coach, a guy who trains people for a living. And most of his clients were quite overweight, some 60, 70 pounds overweight. This guy, this trainer, was in perfect shape, washboard abs, ate the right foods, loved to exercise. And he really couldn't relate to what his clients were going through. So this guy decided to intentionally put on 70 pounds to see what it was like. And so he started by changing his diet from the foods he used to eat to fattening foods. For instance, for breakfast, he had Captain Crunch cereal, and then he would have a snack. It would be banana bread, and he would have chicken Alfredo pasta for dinner and lots of corn dogs and donuts in between. By the way, this diet sounds really good to me, except the Captain Crunch cereal. I could live without that, but all the rest, this sounds amazing. Well, it was exhilarating to him because at first there was no difference in his body. He still looked good. But then he noticed the first thing to go were the abs. And then he started getting flabby. Then he found that his blood pressure was going up. He was tired all the time. He found himself lethargic and depressed. And to me, this is the picture of what it's like when we start going in the wrong direction spiritually. Instead of eating the nutritious message of God's word, we fill our lives with spiritual junk food. So when that happens, you need a restart. You need a reboot. You need a refresh. And I want to talk to you about the refreshing power of the Word of God, because the reality is, as believers, we all have those moments when we stumble, when we trip up, when we make that wrong decision, we think that wrong thought, and we need to repent. We need to reboot. We need to be revived and refreshed. And that's what we're going to be focusing on together, because you want to build your life as a Christian on Christ and his word. At the end of the Sermon on the Mount, Jesus gave this summary statement in Matthew 7. Whoever hears these words of mine and puts them into practice, he is a wise man who builds his house on the rock. And the rain came down, and the streams rose, and the winds blew and beat against the house, but it did not fall because its foundation was on the rock. But then Christ goes on to say, whoever hears these sayings of mine and does not put them into practice, he is a foolish man who builds his house on the sand. And the rain came down, and the streams rose, and it fell with a great crash. Look, every life is going to be tested. Every one of us is going to face storms in life as followers of Jesus. So make sure you're built on the right foundation, which is a relationship with Jesus himself and, of course, on God's word. Don't build your Christian experience on experience. Don't build your faith on your fickle emotions. Build your life on Christ and his word. Because as you read, study, memorize, and dig into the word of God, it will refresh you. Psalm 19, verse 7 says, the law of the Lord is perfect, converting the soul. The testimony of the Lord is sure, making wise the simple. The word that the psalmist uses there for converts means to revive, to restore, and to transform. Now, when we say the law of the Lord, that could just as easily be translated the word of the Lord or simply the Bible. In other words, the Bible restores you. The Bible refreshes you. The Bible transforms you. I can think of so many times in my life where my mind was going in the wrong direction. Have you ever been gripped by fear, worry, or anxiety and found by just quoting the right scripture that it sort of righted you? Or when you're dealing with pain or with grief, I compare it to being out on the ocean Have you ever gone over the falls, like gone over the front of a wave, and you're in white water? It's like you're in a washing machine and you don't know which way is up. So if you have a boogie board or some surfboard and a leash attached to your ankle, you know one thing is certain. That boogie board, that flotation device will always go to the surface because people have become disoriented when they've gone over the falls, especially if the wave is big and they don't know which way is up. And instead of going up, they go down. So here's what you do. If you've got that leash, grab the leash and go in the direction of your surfboard or your boogie board and get your head above the water and get a gulp of air because a new set of waves might be coming. That's grief. It just turns you upside down. You don't know what to think. You don't know what's going on. Your emotions are running amok. Grab the leash. What is the leash? The leash is the word of God. And it pulls me to the surface. And I can get my eyes on Jesus for a moment, and it can get me sorted out and back in alignment with God again. How important the Word of God is in our life. The Word of God restores us. It refreshes us. It transforms us. Listen to this. Success or failure in the Christian life depends on how much of God's Word you get into your life on a regular basis and how obedient you are to it. Let me repeat that for emphasis. Success or failure in the Christian life depends on how much of God's word you get into your life on a regular basis and how obedient you are to it. God told his people back in the book of Joshua, if they want to succeed spiritually, they needed to constantly be looking at his word. Joshua 1:8, it said, this book of the law, or the word of God, shall not depart from your mouth. Meditate in it day and night that you may observe to do according to all that is written in it. And if you do this, your way will be prosperous and you will have good success. Listen, a growing believer will delight in and love the word of God. You'll love it. It's not like you'll dread reading it. You look forward to reading it. Psalm 1 describing the happy man says, happy is the man that doesn't walk in the counsel of the ungodly or stand in the way of sinners or sit in the seat of the scornful, but his delight is in the word of the Lord, and in it does he meditate day and night. The psalmist said in Psalm 119, how I love your commandments, Lord. They give my life back to me because your unfailing love and your words are true.
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3: I just want to say hi, Pastor Greg. I am writing to you from Dulag Christian Fellowship, a small but growing church here in Dulag, Leyte, Philippines. 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Many of our Bible studies and Sunday messages are inspired by your teaching style. We often adopt your outlines into Tagalog and Warai, our local dialects, so that people in our community can easily understand the gospel. Through your teachings, many here in Dulag are being strengthened and lives are being changed. We are praying for you, your family, and your team that the Lord will continue to use you powerfully for His glory. Maraming salamat po, Pastor Greg, for your faithfulness in preaching God's word.
2: 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That's 866-871-1144.
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0: How do you know the Bible is the Word of God? Sometimes we'll doubt it. Can I believe the Bible? Can I be certain that this really is God's Word to me? So if you have a Bible, why don't you just grab it right now and hold on to it? Maybe it's an app on your tablet or your phone, but I want you to think about this book that we call the Bible. This is God's message to us. Technically speaking, the Bible is not one book, but it's actually 66 different books written over a 1,500-year span of time. Its words were written by authors, 40 of them, all told, from every walk of life: kings, peasants, philosophers, fishermen, statesmen, and scholars. Yet all of the authors of the Bible write about one primary theme, and that theme is God's redemption of mankind. And each one of these individuals was inspired by God to write these words. 2 Peter 1:20 says, "You must understand, no prophecy in Scripture came about by the prophets themselves as they wanted to prophesy, but it was the Holy Spirit who moved the prophets to speak from God." How do I know the Bible is the Word of God? Here's one point. I know the Bible is the Word of God because it gave me the experience it claimed it would give me. Now, don't say, "Well, Greg, you shouldn't build your life on experience." This is just one of many points as to why I believe the Bible is the Word of God. But I believe it because everything the Bible promised to me was true. Everything the Bible says to me, I have found to be true. For instance, the Bible says God would forgive me of my sin. 1 John 1:9 says, "If I will confess my sin, he's faithful and just to forgive me my sins and cleanse me from all unrighteousness." So I read that verse and I said, "Lord, cleanse me of my sin." One of the first things I remember experiencing as a brand new Christian was a sensation of having a massive weight removed from me. Now, I didn't know what I'd just done. I prayed and asked Jesus into my life. I hadn't read that I should cast all of my care upon him, for he cared for me. I hadn't read any verses yet, but I remember feeling this weight lifted off of me. That was God forgiving me of my sins. The Bible says to me, "If any man be in Christ, he is an altogether different kind of person. The old things have passed away. Behold, everything becomes fresh and new." I became a different person after I gave my life to Christ. I saw that change inside of me and I knew it was real. I tried to be a better person. I wanted to be a more caring person. I wanted to be different than I was, but I couldn't change myself. And suddenly, with Christ living in me and reading the Word of God, I saw that these things happened for me as the Bible said they would. I read in the Bible that God could give to me a peace that passes all human understanding. Because in Philippians we read, "Don't worry about anything, pray about everything, and the peace of God that passes all human understanding will keep your heart and mind in Christ Jesus." Have you experienced that peace that passes all understanding? Number two, I believe the Bible is the Word of God and that it is true because it's confirmed by science. Now, some of you might be thinking, "No, Greg, you're wrong. Science and the Bible contradict each other." That's not necessarily true. People over the years have scoffed at the Bible, saying it's so unscientific. You know, the people that believe the Bible, they're fools. And well, it's actually the Bible that told us that the Lord sits on the circle of the earth. It's the Bible that told us the earth was round, not flat, as many of the experts thought at one stage in human history. It's the Bible that tells us and told us that the stars in the sky were innumerable. But of course, astronomers said, "Well, that's ridiculous. We can actually count the stars." And they had their count, and then they'd get a more powerful telescope and add some more numbers to that, and on it grew. But the Bible tells us that God stretched forth the heavens into a limitless expanse which can never be measured, and filled it with stars which are as numerous as the sands upon the seashore. So the Bible was ahead of science in many ways. But listen, the Bible is not a scientific textbook. If it were, it would be much larger and much less comprehensible. The objective of the scripture is not to tell us how the heavens go, but how to go to heaven and how to know God. Here's another point. The Bible is true because it's the one book that dares to predict the future. Not once, not twice, but hundreds of times with 100% accuracy. Think of all the scriptures in the Old Testament that pointed to the arrival of the Messiah. The Bible told us in the Old Testament, Messiah would be born of a virgin. He'd be born in Bethlehem. He would be crucified. And the Bible said in the Old Testament, he would be crucified before the actual act of crucifixion even existed. The Bible is the one book that tells us what is coming in our future as well. I'm not talking about Nostradamus here or the Mayan prophecies. I'm talking about a reliable source. And that really is the mark of a true messenger from God or a book that comes from God. Can it predict the future? And the answer with the Bible is yes. Then I could go on and talk a lot about how archaeology confirms the Bible. It doesn't contradict it. It seems like whenever there's a new archaeological find, it confirms what the Bible said. And I could talk about so many things happening in our world right now that are fulfillments of Bible prophecy, the turmoil in the Middle East, and much, much more. As we're reminded in 2 Timothy 3, all scripture is inspired by God. Or another translation says, all scripture is breathed by God.

0: Pastor Greg Laurie with insights on why we can rely on the Bible as the Word of God. Our message today on A New Beginning is titled, The Refreshing Power of the Word of God, and there's more to come. We've talked a lot about the Bible, God's love letter to His children, and how He cares for His kids. Well, Pastor Greg has a further comment he wanted to share.
1: So as you've been listening today, maybe you've thought to yourself, man, I wish I had this relationship with God that is being talked about. Well, you can. He's only a prayer away. You see, becoming a Christian, it doesn't take years. It doesn't take months.

0: Hey, did you just pray that prayer? 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You've made the right decision.
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1: Well, Pastor Greg, George Whitfield's story is told in this new movie, A Great Awakening, which we're making available to our listeners right now. He was an itinerant evangelist in the 18th century. He traveled throughout the 13 colonies preaching the gospel. And for 30 years, he did this. I'm thinking you and old George might have had a lot to talk about.
0: Yes. Well, yeah, there's some similarities between us. You know, I didn't have a voice like his, that's for sure. His voice was so powerful, he could be heard in person by 25,000 people without amplification. I can't even imagine that. You know, there was one year we were doing a Harvest Crusade, and for some reason, the sound went out. Well, we found out later what it was. Someone unplugged the PA system. It was as simple as that. They unplugged it. But anyway, So I'm in the middle of preaching. In fact, I'm at the end of my message, getting ready to give the invitation, and the sound goes off, and I thought I'll speak anyway. No one could hear me. No one. It was so hard. But I think of George Whitfield and that booming voice that God gave him. But George was called to be an evangelist. I'm called to do the same. An evangelist is someone that proclaims the gospel and calls people to Christ. And I think it's an important role in the church. In more contemporary times, Billy Graham is the name that comes to mind as the great evangelist that God used in our nation. Well, go back a few years. In fact, go back a lot of years to the 1700s, and the Billy Graham of his day, George Whitfield, reached people. In fact, he was so effective, they had no media except for print media, of course, the newspaper. But somehow George Whitfield, because of his endless preaching and his tireless proclamation of the gospel, was able to reach 80% of the colonial population. That's a lot of people. Pretty much everybody knew his name. But the main thing that Whitfield wanted to emphasize was not his name, but the name that is above all names, the name of Jesus Christ. So you need to know this story. And we have it available for you in this amazing new film called A Great Awakening. It was so popular, they had to extend the theatrical run because the word of mouth was spreading and more people wanted to see it. Now you can have your own copy of A Great Awakening, so you can watch it whenever you want and watch it over and over again and show it to your family, show it to your friends, show it to whoever you think would like to see it. You're going to love this. This is one of the best resources we've ever offered. So get your copy of A Great Awakening for your gift of any size. Dave, tell them more about that.
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6: Hi, I'm Ann Ray. Welcome to Ministry of the Week. This week, my guest is Tim Womack, pastor of Central Baptist Church, 1955 Frank Road in Columbus. Sunday services are at 10 and 11 a.m. and Sunday afternoon at 4 p.m. Pastor, one of the things I wanted to talk about today is you are involved as a chaplain in a number of organizations, and I wanted you to tell everybody about that because it makes a really unique way of helping out the community.
7: Well, I'm a chaplain with Columbus Division of Police and Franklin Township Police. And in Franklin County Sheriff's Office also. We've been with Columbus for about 10 years, and Township about 10 years, and I believe 6 years with the county. You know, there's a need in our community to bring our community together with first responders and law enforcement, but also I believe there's a need spiritually for a lot of our officers, those who look to that, especially during crisis situations.
6: All right. Yeah, I think so. And it will be getting into this, but it kind of pays off for a lot of your events because you get a lot of support.
7: Well, you make a lot of friends, and we're there to help them. And one thing I have learned, Ann, is when you need a first responder, whether it be law enforcement, fire department, EMTs, when you call them, they always come. And we're there for them. And when they call on us, we're there for them. And when I say we, there's several chaplains in each agency. But then also there's a friendship that's developed. There's relationships that are developed. And, yeah, we do have several community outreach events, and they love to come and be part of the community.
6: Like, for instance, National Night Out in August. They come to that.
7: We have National Night Out. It's always the first Tuesday of August, and they love coming and being a part of the community. They come and just, you know, pass out things and handouts, but more importantly, being there for families so that you can see first responders on that with a positive perspective.
6: wanted to just mention briefly, because there's something always going on, it sounds like, at the church, that you have AA on Tuesdays.
7: Correct. It's AA. They also, it's called Leg Up. So AA Ministries there on Tuesday nights at 7 o'clock. And personally, myself, I celebrate 32 years of sobriety. And I believe that support system is important. Addiction is worldwide. It's very prominent. And so any way that we can help individuals getting victory over strongholds, I always want to be a part of that. And ultimately, we have victory through Jesus Christ.
6: If you'd like more information, go to centralbaptistcolumbus.org.
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9: This afternoon, expect partly sunny skies with a breeze and high temperatures reaching 83 degrees. Tonight will be partly cloudy and humid with a low of 62. Tomorrow, anticipate less humidity as the sun breaks through the clouds at times. The morning will be pleasant, but it will become breezy in the afternoon with a high of 80 degrees. I'm meteorologist Joe Lundberg on AM 880 and 104.5 The Word, WRFD.
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11: In November of 1863, President Abraham Lincoln spoke for just over 2 minutes at a battlefield in Gettysburg, Pennsylvania. He spoke less than 300 words, but they served to redefine a nation. At Gettysburg, Lincoln reminded Americans that the Civil War wasn't just about preserving territory. It was about preserving the idea that a nation built on liberty could endure, that it must endure. He spoke of sacrifice, of unfinished work, and of a government of the people, by the people, for the people. In America's darkest hour, Lincoln pointed our nation back to its founding ideals and challenged future generations to live up to them.
10: Every age, and it'll produce comprehensive righteousness, the end of verse 9. That's the sufficiency of the Word of God. That's what it'll do in your life.
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14: Is the Bible still relevant? Parts of it were written 2,000 years ago, and those are some of the newest portions. Most of the Bible is older than that. So does that mean it has nothing to say about the issues you face in 2026? Consider that today as we continue John's study titled The Transforming Power of Scripture. But before the lesson, something we like to mention from time to time, there are some obvious similarities between the work of Grace to You and the ministry of a local church. Both prioritize the Word of God. Both spread the life-changing truth of the gospel and strengthen believers spiritually. But there are also important differences that need to be acknowledged. Here's what John said about that in studio some time ago.
15: I have to say, there are obvious similarities between the work of Grace to You and the ministry of some local churches, because they both prioritize the Word of God. It's sad to say that there are many churches that don't. There are many formal, sort of sacramental churches where all is kind of mystery and form and symbolism and ceremony. And then there are lots of churches that, you know, would purport to be evangelical churches where the Word of God is not seriously dealt with, not seriously proclaimed, seriously preached, and seriously applied. But having said that, of course, what we do at Grace to You in proclaiming the Word of God is what all faithful churches do. And we're not here to be a church. In fact, we're here to support faithful local churches. We're here to strengthen their people by being a supplement. We're no different than, you know, a bookstore where you can go and buy books, or a tape library, or a ministry such as ours where you download sermons. We're here to help the local church by strengthening its leadership and its people. When you help Grace to You, you help the church.
14: Yes, friend, and we are grateful for your partnership in that work. And if you'd like to help us take God's word to his people around the world, visit gty.org and see the various ways you can support Grace to You. I'll give you more information on how to do that after the lesson. But now, stay tuned as John MacArthur continues his look at the transforming power of Scripture.
10: Now, here in this text before us, we have one of the great defenses of scriptural authority. The statement in verse 16, all Scripture is God-breathed, is a tremendously profound statement. It is not the word of man, it is the word of God. It was breathed out by God. But then we're looking at this second statement. All Scripture is useful, profitable, to produce these five things. According to verse 15, it can make you wise unto salvation. And according to verse 16, it is profitable or useful for doctrine, reproof, correction, and training. And is the only thing needed and the only thing able to make the man of God perfect, equipped for every good work. Now, we've entitled these five things the work of the Word. What does the Word do? First of all, remember in verse 15, it is able to make you wise unto salvation. The Word has the power to save. Secondly, and coming into verse 16, he says it is useful for doctrine or for teaching. And I pointed out to you that here he has in mind not the process of teaching, but the content. It is profitable to give you the necessary body of divine truth to live a godly life. The third work of the word in verse 16 is mentioned reproof. Reproof. The word literally means to rebuke, to confront someone with a view toward convicting them of misbehavior. The first rebuking work of the word is toward the sin in the life of a person, of a believer. It'll work on you that way. Not only does the word reprove sin, but it reproves error. It reproves error. So the word of God then has the positive content ministry of imparting to us truth, the negative content ministry in the sense that it exposes sin and exposes error. Now let's go from content to conduct in the last two. Paul says to Timothy, it is also profitable not only for salvation, not only for teaching, doctrine, not only for reproof, but for correction, verse 16, correction. Now we're going to move from content to conduct. The Scripture not only exposes sin as to its reality, not only exposes error, but it has the ability to correct both. It has a corrective capability. The word here, epanorthosis, means literally, it's only used here, nowhere else in the Scripture, so it's hard to compare its use. So taking it at its face value, exactly what the word means, it literally means to straighten up upon, to lift you up and straighten you up. What happens? The word of God comes along, it cuts you to ribbons, it slays you, it exposes false belief, false teaching, and then the word of God also picks you up and straightens you up and sets you back on your feet. It has the ability to straighten up your conduct, to thoroughly restore to an upright position is what the word means. It doesn't just split you up and let you lie there. It puts you back together again. It imparts truth, exposes error. That basically has to do with content. But it also has the power to change your behavior, to correct the sin, to correct the wrong belief. And then it says in the end, to train you in righteousness. Both those last two have to do with conduct. Conduct. That's a wonderful work of the Word, beloved. You know that's true. You go to the Word of God, what happens? You go to the Word of God, and you read it, and you feel conviction. I know I do. I rarely ever read the Scripture without feeling conviction in my heart. It always seems to pierce somehow into my heart. But then as I read, it also gives me instruction to build me back up again. If I read in the Word of God about pride and I feel convicted about pride, I also read in the Scripture the way that I can humble myself before God and how the Spirit of God will work with my will to bring humility into my life. And as I continue to study the Word of God, where I was torn apart, I start to be built back together again. David said, Thy word have I hid in my heart that I might not what? sin. It's the word that begins to build and strengthen and strengthen. In fact, I can honestly say to you that through the years of spiritual growth, some of the areas of greatest weakness in my early life where the Word of God pierced most deeply and reproved me most greatly are the strongest areas now, because those areas of grave weakness which the Word of God revealed to me have been the areas where I've spent the most effort trying to build strength in the power of the Spirit of God. And I believe with all my heart that there's every reason for a Christian to hope that areas of great weakness become areas of great strength. We apply ourselves to those areas. The Word of God is the tool of building. That's why we are to let the Word of Christ dwell in us richly, Colossians 3:16, because it begins to build us up. Paul writing says we are to take in the Word of God, Acts 20:32, which is able to build you up. It puts the pieces back together. You don't just come and have the Word of God fracture you and run away. You stay and the Word will rebuild you. It has that capability. In John 15, our Lord was teaching on the vine and the branches, and he made a point that I think connects to this thought. He said, I am the true vine, and my Father is the vine dresser. Every branch in me that doesn't bear fruit, he takes away, and every branch that bears fruit, he prunes it, that it may bear more fruit. Verse 3, you are already clean, that is pruned, because of the word which I have spoken to you. You're a branch. In your life come a lot of these little sucker branches that sap your energy. They don't produce anything at all. They just drain the energy from the fruitful part. And the Lord comes along with a knife like any good vine dresser and whacks off those sucker branches out of your life. That's the pruning of the Word. The Word lays you bare, and then the Word has a way of straightening you back up again. It'll show you your sin, and it'll show you the path of obedience. It'll show you what's wrong, and it'll teach you how to do what's right. That's the tremendous truth of God's promise. That's the restoring ministry of God's Word. And don't we rejoice in that? He that is taken into fault, you that are spiritual, do what? Restore him in love. The Word has the ability to do that. The Word, as I imbibe it privately, or the Word as it comes to me from a brother who comes alongside to help in that restoration process. And we all experience the rebuilding of the Word of God. Everything we need is here. The doctrine, the foundation, all the principles of life, the reproof, the rebuking that comes to us against our sin and against false teaching. And then the Scripture has the ability to correct and to put us back together and build us thoroughly, restoring us to an upright position, which is what that word means. What a tremendous, tremendous promise that is. We don't need to despair. We don't need to say, well, I'm gone, I'm done, that's the end of me. The Word of God can rebuild and restore, and God is committed to that ministry by His Spirit. As you stay in the Word, the first thing it does, it gives you truth. Then it begins to expose your sin. Then as you're crushed under your sin, it begins to rebuild you. And it rebuilds you stronger and stronger and stronger and stronger as you go along. In fact, I think it's Job, is it chapter 17? Where we read about that? Yes. Nevertheless, the righteous shall hold to his way, and he who has clean hands shall grow stronger and stronger. What a wonderful thought. He who has clean hands gets stronger and stronger. As your sin is exposed and confessed and you're rebuilt, you get stronger and stronger in the process. And that's all the work of the Word. That's the work of the Word. So from a content standpoint, the Word provides teaching and reproof of that which is false. From a conduct standpoint, it provides correction. It starts to rebuild you after you've been reproven. And then finally, the Word works in training in righteousness. Training in righteousness. What a marvelous thought. Training in righteousness. This is the positive side of correction. It corrects you. That's dealing with your sin. It trains you. That's beginning to input righteousness. So in those four, there's a little bit of a flip-flop. The Word deposits the truth that trains you in righteousness, the first and fourth. The Word reproves you, the second, and then begins to rebuild you in the correcting process. That's the third term. So in those four terms, you have the work of the Word, its content and its work on your conduct. Now, what does training in righteousness mean? Well, it's a vital concept and a simple one to understand. Training is the word paideion, from which the Greek word paideia, which is child, to which that word is also connected. It means to train a child. That's exactly what it means. It's having to do with educating children. The word is able to bring you up. That's what it means, to nurture you, to raise you, to grow you, to bring you up to maturity. This is the positive side. It's not only correcting you, but it's bringing you up. It's building you up. Dealing with your faults is half of it. Instructing you in what is right is the other half. So the word takes its reproving power and uses that to correct you, and the word takes its doctrinal content and uses that to train you. And the process is complete. Now the word paideion is used a number of times in the New Testament and always has to do with the idea of training up somebody, building up someone, growing a child. It does imply sometimes chastening. In fact, most of its uses are in Hebrews chapter 12, verses 5 to 11. Let's look at those for a moment and include the idea of some chastening. Hebrews chapter 12 and verse 5. Have you forgotten the exhortation which is addressed to you as sons? My son, do not regard lightly the discipline, the training process of the Lord, nor faint when you are reproved by him. So reproof is a part of that training. For those whom the Lord loves, he disciplines, he trains, and he scourges. There again, scourging is a part of the training. So correction is implied in the training, but the term training emphasizes the positive side. Verse 7, it is for training that you endure. God deals with you as with sons. For what son is there whom his father doesn't train? And if you're without training, of which all have become partakers, then you're legitimate children and not sons. Furthermore, we had earthly fathers to train us. We respected them. Shall we not much rather be subject to the Father of spirits and live? For they, that is our earthly fathers, trained us for a short time as seemed best to them. He trains us for our good, that we may share his holiness. That's it. Training unto holiness. Training in righteousness. Same idea. And all training, verse 11, for the moment, seems not to be joyful but sorrowful. Yet to those who are being trained or have been trained by it, it yields the peaceable fruit, there it is, of righteousness. So the writer of Hebrews is saying God puts every one of his children through a training process. Paul here says the training process is basically the work of the Word. It is the Word that does the training. It is the Word that builds you up. The Word that trains you properly. Notice 1 Peter, a very familiar passage. Really, it puts it in very clear terms. He says in verses 23 to 25 of 1 Peter 1 that we have been begotten again through the living and abiding Word of God. We're saved through the Word. There's no question about that. Then in verse 2, he says, verse 2 of chapter 2, like newborn babes, long for the pure milk of the Word, that by it you may grow. So our growth, our training, our maturing is based on the Word. Like a baby grows because it eats, you grow because you eat. Like a baby needs milk, you need the Word. Now, this verse is very simple. What it's saying is, in the way that babies long for milk, you should long for the Word. And you know, that is the strongest. In fact, that's the single desire a baby has. They want milk. They scream for milk. That's basically it. They live for that. As I've said before, babies have two things in mind. They want milk, and they want you to deal with the consequences of the milk, and that's about it. They live to drink the milk, and that's exactly what he's saying. In the same way that a baby is so singularly focused on the need for milk, should you be singularly focused on the need for the Word so that you, like that baby, may what? May grow. It's the source of growth. And I'll tell you something, that's not mystical. I can say it's as simple as this, folks. The time you spend every day, that time you spend every single day of your life reading God's Word is making you a stronger believer. You may not perceive it. You may not even recognize it. But it's food and it's nourishment and it's finding a place in your mind and it's nourishing your spirit. Go with me for just a moment to Psalm 19. Please notice what the Word of God will do. He calls it by six different titles, Psalm 19, starting in verse 7 and then going to verse 8 and 9. He calls it the law of the Lord, the testimony of the Lord, the precepts of the Lord, the commandment of the Lord, the fear of the Lord, referring to worship, the judgments of the Lord. Six titles for Scripture. You can look at Scripture as God's law, as His testimony of Himself, as precepts for living, as commandments to be obeyed, as instruction on worship, or as verdicts from the divine bench, but it's all His Word. And what is its character? It is perfect, it is sure, it is right, it is pure, it is clean, it is true. And what will it do for you? It'll restore your soul. It'll make you wise. It'll rejoice your heart. It'll enlighten your eyes. It'll endure forever. That means it'll be relevant in every age, and it'll produce comprehensive righteousness, the end of verse 9. That's the sufficiency of the Word of God. That's what it'll do in your life as you feed on it. And the Word then trains us in righteousness, in holiness. What does that mean? Right things, right behavior, right conduct, right thinking, right action, right words. It's the food that makes us grow. In James 1:21, you remember this familiar verse, therefore putting aside all filthiness and all that remains of wickedness, sounds a lot like 1 Peter 2:1, in humility receive the Word. Receive the Word. Basic. Well, let's go back to 2 Timothy and just kind of wrap our thoughts up. The power and the effect of the Word is tremendous. The Word is able to make you wise unto salvation. The Word is able to give you doctrine, that is to give you all the principles necessary for living a godly life and serving God to the maximum. The Word is able to reprove, that is to cut deeply into your life and reveal your sin, and also to reveal false teaching to protect you from it. The Word then is able to pick up the pieces that it has torn apart in a sense and rebuild your life and also train you to Christ-likeness and holiness and righteousness. That's the power of the Word. And how successful is it? Look at verse 17. So successful that the man of God in whom the Word works may be perfect, complete, adequate, equipped for every, not most, but every good work. So, beloved, when I say the Scripture is comprehensively sufficient, that's exactly what I mean. It's exactly what I mean. What else can you be but perfect, and what else can you do but every good work? There's nothing left out. When someone comes along and tells you that the Bible is not adequate, the Bible is insufficient, the Bible doesn't tell us all we need to know, we need some further revelations, some further writings of some spiritual gurus, or we need the insights of the world or sociology or psychology or philosophy in order to complete our Christian pilgrimage, don't you believe it? It's all here in the book. And beloved, more than anything else, if we are to be spiritually noble, we must search the Scriptures daily, for therein lies our food, and therein lies the tool with which God refines us to the place of maximum usefulness. The truth is, we should be like Mary in Luke 10:39. It says, who sat at Jesus' feet and heard His word. If there's anything that you need to commit your heart to, it would be that no day would pass that you didn't spend time feeding your souls in the Word of the living God, that you might be all that He wants you to be. Some of you need the Word for salvation. You've not yet come to know Christ. Read that New Testament until it becomes clear to you what it means to be saved. Some of you need doctrine. You don't have the principles. You don't know how to live the Christian life to its fullest. You haven't learned the Word of God, so you know what true doctrine is. And some of you need to have the piercing sword of the Word reprove your sin, and then to begin to do its work of correcting that sin and instructing you so that you become mature in Christ, able to be all that He wants you to be. Beloved, let me just say in closing that this again rehearses in my own mind and reaffirms why we study this book, because there's really nothing else for us to do that can come anywhere close to this. Let's pray together. Thank you, Father, for clear truth. Thank you for your expression of love to us in the treasure of your book. May we say with David, oh, how I love thy law. May it be our delight. For Christ's sake. Amen.
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18: In June of 1775, America didn't yet exist. There were no stars and stripes, no constitution, no nation. But there was George Washington. Standing before a ragtag colonial army, Washington accepted command, knowing the odds were against him. The most powerful military on earth stood across the battlefield. Washington didn't promise an easy victory. He promised resolve. He led not as a king, but as a citizen. And when the war was finally won, he did something unheard of in history. He gave up power and went home. George Washington proved that in America, our leaders serve the people, not the other way around. That example helped define who we are as a nation. 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
26: I believe that all those longings will be fulfilled in heaven. Artists will paint with colors they've never seen. Musicians will write songs that we've never heard those notes before. And all those things that are buried deep inside of us will come to fruition. I love it when it says that God gives you the desires of your heart, but I think He gives them first of all. The Lord places those desires and giftedness, and I just can't wait to see what that will look like when we're home.
25: Well, that's Sheila Walsh giving a really beautiful glimpse of what heaven will be like, and she's our guest today on Focus on the Family with Jim Daly. Thank you for joining us. I'm John Fuller.
22: John, Sheila is one of our fan favorites, right? The listener favorites. You enjoy hearing from her. She's been at the broadcast a couple of times through different ways, something we call a Hitchcock. When we hear a presentation out and about at a church or something like that, we have a team member that's listening for those and suggesting them for a program. Mm-hmm. And Sheila, you have come through the Focus program in that way. But it's so good to have you here in the studio. Thanks for being with us.
26: It's lovely to see you again, Jim, and to meet you, John. I'm so happy to be here.
22: Just want to get you in early. You know, your life story, which we're going to unfold a bit, and your desire for heaven is so beautiful. I'm looking forward for people to listen and to watch this. Is really inspirational. I know what's going to happen, and people are going to be touched by the way the Lord has worked in your life, the great stories that you have. Mm. And you connect the dots in such wonderful ways. So thanks again for being here.
26: Thank you.
25: Mm. And Sheila is, of course, a television host, a Grammy-nominated singer, a Bible teacher, a speaker, best-selling author. She does a lot of things, and she has written a new book. It's called The Hope of Heaven, How the Promise of Eternity Changes Everything.
22: Sheila, when you look at it in the book, you mentioned a lot of scripture, which is so wonderful. That's what we're based upon, right, as believers in Christ, is the Word of God. Ecclesiastes 3:11 says, He has made everything beautiful in its time. He has also set eternity in the human heart. That's kind of the basis. You know, even for the non-believer, there's something that captures our imagination about, is there something next? Maybe, sort of, we hope. Even the identification that is in our heart as human beings is a clue to God's beautiful creation of us, isn't it?
26: Yeah, C.S. Lewis wrote beautifully on that. If our hearts desire something more than we can see here, it must mean we're made for something more.
22: In that context, though, you look around the globe, look at all the great religions. I mean, almost every human culture has an expression of this reaching for something eternal, something next, which again is evidence that God has stamped our heart for that journey.
26: It's a gift. I honestly think it's a gift. I think we see it as a disadvantage. So we're always looking for that next thing. I see it as, I've learned now that nothing's going to be perfect, which has helped in my marriage. That's why we've been married for 31 years.
22: Way to go.
26: Because you know that, but, Barry was not designed to make me happy. Mm. You know, I wasn't designed to make him happy. We were designed to know Jesus. And so until we finally see him face to face, there will always be that place that longs for him.
22: And I think as you express it that way, it is the great equalizer of the playing field of humanity. I don't care what your sexual orientation is, what your appetites are, what your drives and motivations are, money, whatever. It is the plague of humanity. If you try to fill that void with something other than God, you're in a bad spot.
26: Mm-hmm. Yeah. I think one of the things I think, I was rereading Mere Christianity because my son read it I read it years ago, then he read it in high school. And it was interesting seeing the parts he had underlined as a high school student.
22: Oh, that's great.
26: Because he's about to turn 29 now. But it was interesting. C.S. Lewis said that there's three ways we deal with this ache, this longing. We either deal with it externally, where we think something out there would fix it, or internally, we almost come to a place of thinking, you know what, this is as good as life's going to get. You know, we just kind of resign ourselves. But he offered the third solution eternally. When we realize that we are eternal beings and that we haven't even... I was reading something last night and somebody said to an author, and I don't remember his name, so do you think this is your best life? And he said, I have not begun to live my best life. Mm. Until we see Jesus face to face, and then we will never live anything less than our best life.
22: Boy, it's so true. Well, you have a lot of humor in the book as well. I love you digging through a cabinet looking for something and whipping your hair back. What happened?
26: Well, it actually was the genesis of this book. I mean, I came across this jar of cream that my husband had bought for me at Christmas, and it was expensive. So I was trying to see if there was anything left in it, because I'm Scottish and we use everything.
22: Well, let me just say before you continue, that was very bold of Barry to buy you beauty cream. As your
26: I
22: husband.
26: Know.
22: I don't think I would take that move, but way to go, Barry.
26: Well, that's Instagram for you. It fills you in all the latest stuff. But I realized there was a little left, but then I bent my head forward to flip my hair out of my face. And in that second, something snapped, and I thought I'd broken my neck.
22: Wow.
26: I immediately threw up. I couldn't move. And so Barry came up, and he took me. We spent 18 hours in the emergency room. MRIs, I mean, just everything. Mm. It turned out that all I'd done was torn ligaments in my neck, which, you know, is
22: painful.
26: It's painful, but not drastic. But while I was in that MRI and all the hours of waiting, I was like, Lord, there's something wrong at the moment. You know, I've gone through all sorts of different experiences with you. I've walked through clinical depression with you. I've walked through being in a psychiatric hospital with you. But I feel at the moment as if there's something that I'm missing. And so I did what I always do. I dig into God's word. And I came across Hebrews 12. And this one verse shifted everything in me. It said, keep your eyes on Jesus, who both began and finished this race we're in. Study how he did it, because he never lost sight of where he was headed, that glorious finish in and with his Father. Mm. And I underlined that, and I was like, he never lost sight of where he was headed. He began and he finished this race we're in. And so that led me to a study of heaven. What can we know?
22: You know, it's so amazing about the word. It's right there. We just have to read it. I mean, it even tells you, if you're in me, here's the fruit that people will see in you.
26: Yeah.
22: The fruit of the Spirit, right? Yeah. Love, joy, peace. I mean, it's very forthright. All we have to do is read it and know it and absorb it and meditate on it. And that's maybe one of the great tragedies of today. We're too busy to actually read the word that's eternal.
26: I know. And we're robbing our souls when we do that. Right. Because I went through years like that where it'd be like, I was brought up as a good little Baptist girl on the west coast of Scotland where you have your quiet time every morning. And so it's like, okay, well, I read the word of God for 10 minutes, so I'm good to go. As opposed to realizing, no, this is like my daily bread. Mm. This is, and also something I love. Years ago, I read a thing by Athanasius, you know, guy in the 4th century. But he said this, whereas most of scripture speaks to us, the Psalms speak for us. Mm. They give us a language of prayer. Mm. And so my dear friend, Dr. Jeremiah, sent me this little book. And he said, here's what I think you should do, because it was the Psalms and Proverbs. Read 3 Psalms out loud every day. Mm. Let your ears hear what your eyes are reading.
22: Yeah.
26: And that has been a game changer for me.
22: Boy, and again, just a simple practice that brings so much fruit
26: into
22: your life. Sheila, you mentioned growing up in Scotland. You've shared about your dad, and he struggled with both physical health issues and mental health issues and ended up taking his own life, I think, at 34, right?
26: Yes.
22: How old were you when he...
26: I was 5.
22: You were 5 years old. And you relate that story to how he changed, how when he had a stroke, I believe, right?
26: Yeah, he had a cerebral hemorrhage. And it was really like Dr. Jekyll and Mr. Hyde. Mm-hmm. Because my dad was my hero when I was a little girl. He was the yes in my life. My mom would tell me to be careful, and my dad would say, no, go for it. You've got it. And so I just adored my dad.
22: Yeah.
26: Wonderful Christian man, beautiful singing voice. But that cerebral hemorrhage, the way that pressed on his brain, impacted his personality. And he went from being this loving, safe, kind father to a difficult, confused, and ultimately violent stranger.
22: And you became the focal point of that pain for him for some reason that you couldn't justify as a five-year-old. You didn't know, what was I doing wrong, right?
26: No, but it's interesting because it confused me as a child. He never hit my sister, never hit my brother. The only person he ever took his anger out on was me. But since then, a friend of mine who's a neurosurgeon said that sometimes when there's a significant brain injury, the person instinctively reaches out to the one person they believe will love them no matter what.
22: Yeah.
26: So rather than it being an indication of a lack of relationship, in some strange way, it was actually his way of connecting with me. But you don't understand that when you're five.
22: Yeah, of course. And maybe if you're 55,
26: you
22: don't understand it.
26: Yeah.
22: And, you know, so often, and we've talked about this, where we share the loss of parents together. Both my parents died by the time I was 11, 12. Mm. And so we've talked about that. But so often when I speak, and I'm sure it's true when you speak, you'll have a line of people that still have great bitterness or weight or guilt or shame because of that lack of healthy parental connection. But you said this in the book, and this is for everybody that would be in that line or whatever journey the Lord has put you on to teach you the things he wanted to teach you as a child. Mm-hmm. But this is so good where you wrote, we will not be judged by the last thing we did, but by the last thing Jesus did on the cross. Mm-hmm. Boom.
26: Don't you love that?
22: I love it because it relieves the guilt.
26: Yeah.
22: Even for your dad.
26: And it's the gospel. It's the truth.
22: Yeah.
26: You know, it's interesting because my father drowned himself. He was in a psychiatric hospital and he escaped one night and drowned himself in the river behind the hospital. And I decided some years ago to go back. I wanted to retrace his footsteps. And so I didn't even tell my mom because I knew she wouldn't want to do that. But I went and I found myself at the river and I thought I would feel dread, and I didn't. I felt the presence of Christ. And I felt as if the Lord said, Sheila, he went from this river into my arms, and I carried him all the way home. Because my dad was like, I mean, he loved the Lord. He was a good guy.
22: Yeah.
26: But once you have some kind of brain injury, that you're just not yourself.
22: Yeah.
26: But I know that. And here's what's interesting. I was shocked to learn that my mom was scared to meet my dad again in heaven. Because he had become so violent toward the end, that thought terrified her. And it was only when I ended up at 34 in a psych hospital and my mom flew over to do some sessions with me that she began to unpack some of the pain of what had happened that she'd never spoken to anyone about. Because we're Scottish, we just get on with life.
22: Yeah. No, I so appreciate that. And I think this is a good place to mention, you know, at Focus here, we have caring Christian counselors. You can call us. We want to be there for you. If you're in a place of pain like that, I don't know of many organizations that will offer that, but we want to be there for you. You can call and set an appointment and they'll call you back and kind of get an idea of where you're at and some next steps you can take to get on the path of healing spiritually, emotionally. And it'll be a privilege. And John, you'll give those details.
25: Yeah, in fact, let me just say it's 800, the letter A in the word family, 800-232-6459. When you call, just ask to be connected to our counseling team, and they'll arrange a time for a counselor to give you a call back.
22: Sheila, we're talking about the hope of heaven, and I want to, you know, we're just kind of laying the groundwork a little bit here, but Revelation 21:4 says, God will wipe away every tear from their eyes, and death shall be no more. Neither shall there be mourning, nor crying, nor pain anymore, for the former things have passed away. How does heaven restore in this life that kind of brokenness, to have that hope of what's coming when we're broken here?
26: You know, it's so interesting because I remember one Christmas, my mom and my sister and I are great readers. My mom read everything Charles Dickens wrote by the time she was 14.
22: Wow.
26: And so that would always be in our Christmas gifts. There would be a book. And I remember the year she gave me The Lion, the Witch, and the Wardrobe. And on Christmas Day, I'm reading it and I'm getting halfway through. And I come to the place where Aslan, the lion representing Christ, is slain. And I throw the book across the room, and my mom says, "What's wrong with you?" And I said, Aslan died. This is terrible. I hate this book. And she said, "Then you need to read on." I have kept that in mind all my life. If you find yourself in a tough place right now, then you need to read on, because the story's not over.
1: Well, that's
26: God has promised, not that everything is good or that everything feels good, but God has promised that he will bring good from everything that happens in our life.
1: You know, Sheila, you have a great knack for looking at everyday life situations and applying them spiritually. I felt more in tune when I was a younger Christian that I could do that pretty well. I'd be at a stoplight going, "Lord, you had me stop at this red light so I can look at somebody and point to you." You know, I was just like on fire for every moment. And I think at times, especially if you've been a Christian a long time, we can start to lose that perspective that there's so many great spiritual analogies every day right in front of us, if we can see them. And in that context, you say that you can know what heaven is and that we have a place there to belong. And you related it to a story where your son forgot his pass. Describe what happened and how that became a spiritual moment.
26: For 20 years, I was part of something called Women of Faith. We had 30 conferences a year around the country. And my son was little at the time, so I had a girl who would travel with me so that just when I was on stage, Christian could be with her. So I was over in the arena Friday night. I'm supposed to be speaking. And they have backstage passes. And to come to where the speakers are, you have to have an all-access pass. You can't just have one to get to the bookstore or something. But they'd forgotten theirs. And I'm expecting them over for dinner, but they haven't arrived. So I go to look for them, and I find them at the security desk. And they don't have their passes, so they're not going to let them in. And Christian, who's probably five at the time, sees me and says, "That's my mom! I'm with her!" And I thought, the beautiful thing about that is because of Jesus, we have an all-access pass into the presence of God. That if anybody, like if you ever feel the enemy attacking you and say, "Who do you think you are?" You can point to Jesus and say, "That's my Savior. I'm with him."
1: That is so good. Did Christian catch that? Did you parlay that into that message?
26: Yeah, it's funny. We've done that throughout his whole life. In fact, if you walk up the stairs in our house, next time you come to Dallas, you need to come over and have a cup of tea. But if you walk up the stairs, there's this great picture of Christian. He's six maybe, and he's covered in chocolate. We'd had a birthday party for one of the crew, and Christian had kind of basically dived into the cake, so he was covered in it. And I was wearing a cream suit that night. I remember because I've never worn it again. And they were about to introduce me, and suddenly I hear this little voice behind me saying, "Mom!" And I knew he just wanted one more hug. And so I knew what was going to happen. I bent down, and I hugged him, and I got covered in chocolate. And I have it framed because I said to him, "You don't clean yourself up to come to your mom, and you don't clean yourself up to come to your heavenly
1: Father.
26: What
1: a great lesson.
26: You come as you are."
1: Yes, what a great lesson. That's so good.
25: Well, we're loving the insights that Sheila Walsh is bringing today to Focus on the Family with Jim Daly about heaven. And we'll encourage you to get a copy of her book, The Hope of Heaven, How the Promise of Eternity Changes Everything. And you'll find that book at focusonthefamily.com/broadcast. Obviously, heaven has a lot of different meanings to a lot of different people, Sheila, but in terms of how we see heaven described in the scriptures, joy is a big part of that. What are other aspects of heaven that we can look forward to?
26: Well, I think one of the most amazing things is that I think for the first time in our lives, we'll be fully known. I think every single human being wants to be fully known and fully loved. But we're so afraid if we were fully known, we wouldn't be fully loved, that we trade away being known. And I think of the number of people who are watching this broadcast or listening in and think, if people knew the real me, I would not be invited back to the party. But in heaven, you will be fully known and fully loved. Plus, I think, how cool will it be to sit down, like, I can't wait to meet Paul and thank him for some of the insights he gave us about heaven, and to sit and talk to the Apostle John. I mean, I love him because he's got this great idea of, he got it that he was loved by Jesus. Several times in his gospel, he'll say, "John, the Apostle Jesus loved."
1: Yeah.
26: You know, he'll just throw that
1: so
26: in.
1: Good.
26: Yeah. So I just think it's, and also, I think of somebody like my mom, who always wanted to be a teacher, but had to leave school at 14 to help her mother take care of my grandfather, who was very ill with Alzheimer's. And I think all those longings, I mean, I'm sure there's not one person listening right now who doesn't have something they think, gosh, I wonder what would have happened if I'd done that or done that. I believe that all those longings will be fulfilled in heaven. Artists will paint with colors they've never seen. Musicians will write songs that we've never heard those notes before. And all those things that are buried deep inside of us will come to fruition. I love it when it says that God gives you the desires of your heart, but I think he gives them first of all. The Lord places those desires and giftedness. And I just can't wait to see what that will look like when we're home.
22: You know, in that regard, so often as Christians, we tend to look at living this life with high duty, high respect.

0: No marriage in heaven, but I think we will know one another. People also ask, well, how old will they be? I've gone to in as many commentaries and, you know, Ruth Graham, who was really like a spiritual mentor to me. Sometimes when Billy Graham would be off on a crusade, she would invite me to the house and just kind of pour into my life.
1: Wow.
0: And so some of my most favorite books are books that Ruth gave me. And I studied as much as I could to see, what do people think? How old do they think we'll be? Like if somebody died and they're 99, are they 99 in heaven? If a baby was aborted, how old is that baby in heaven? But most, the scarlet thread that went through all of them from the 15th century up until now is most people think we'll be about the prime of life, which might have been the age that Christ was when he gave up his life, yeah, that perhaps we'll be 33, 34. I mean, we don't know that, but I think we'll be in the best that we could ever have been.
2: That's a great thought. And again, these are just things for us to ponder.
0: Sure.
2: The Lord has all these things already set for us. But let me ask this, you know, this is a question that people, non-believers particularly, they'll ask, but unfortunately now a growing number of Christians will ask this, why won't everyone be in heaven?
0: Mm. It's the widest narrow gate in the universe.
2: Mm.
0: There's never been a more important RSVP sent out on this earth, this planet. I mean, Jesus made it very clear there is only one way. He said, I am the way, I am the truth, I am life. No one comes to the Father except through me. And so for people to say, well, that's a very narrow thing, but it is, it's the widest narrow gate there is.
2: That's
0: whosoever
2: a way.
0: Calls on the name of the Lord will be saved.
2: Yeah, it's a beautiful way to describe it. You know, that is true. Everybody is welcome.
0: Yeah,
2: everybody welcome. Will say yes.
0: No. And that's so hard.
2: Yeah.
0: There's a gentleman who writes to me once or twice a year, and it's always about the fact that he's still worried that his sons are not believers.
2: Mm-hmm.
0: And he's done everything he can. And I tell him this story of when I was growing up in Scotland in our little church, I loved our Tuesday night prayer meeting. Now, there weren't many of us. There was maybe just like 20 of us who would go. But this one man from way up in the north of Scotland, every Tuesday prayed for his wife.
2: Mm.
0: And, you know, he would pray with tears rolling down his face. And she was a lovely lady, but she wouldn't come to church. And I remember asking him one day, Jimmy, do you wonder why God hasn't answered that prayer? And he was quiet for a moment. And he said, he's never failed me yet, lass. I don't think he'll start now. And it was after I got back from seminary and went to Jimmy's funeral, I discovered it was at his service that she gave her life to Jesus. A lifetime's not too long to pray.
2: Yeah, that's so beautiful. Mm. I'm always encouraged, especially like an 80-year-old who comes to Christ.
0: Yeah.
2: You know, they've lived it. They know it. They know good and evil. And they finally relent. Yeah. It's always good.
0: Yeah.
2: But it's especially good when a 7, 8-year-old comes to Christ. I remember a letter that Dr. Dobson received from a family, and this little girl said, I know I was a sinner, and my whole life was being sinful. She was like 7. I was going, man, what a great heart. You have a story about your dog, Charlie, I think that illustrates this salvation illustration, and what happened with, I think it involved a rain gutter or something.
0: Yeah, he was a little West Highland White Terrier. I loved that wee dog. And he had a tennis ball that he loved to play with. And we were out one day and it had been raining. We're in the park and I'm throwing the tennis ball, but it went too far. It went out the gate and actually went down into a storm drain.
2: Mm.
0: And I'm calling his name, but all he can see is this jolly tennis ball. And Charlie follows the ball and disappears into the storm drain. And I do everything I can to try and get him out of there. But there's a big metal plate. I can't move it. I break all my nails, start knocking on my neighbor's doors. And one of my neighbors came out and he said, let me get a crowbar from the garage. So he and his teenage son came out and they got the metal plate up. And we could see Charlie, he was about 6 feet down on a little ledge, shivering. And I thought, if he slips off that ledge, we've lost him.
2: Hmm.
0: And so the dad said, here's what we're going to do. My son is tall and skinny. I'm going to hold him by the ankles and lower him down. That boy's now in my will, by the way. I'm going to lower him down. And he's going to, and I said, just whenever you get to him, if he barks or bites you, please just hold on and don't let go. And he rescued my little dog.
2: Hmm.
0: But I imagine, it's just my imagination, a day in heaven's courts where God the Father said to Jesus, I'm going to lower you down into the darkness and they're not going to treat you well.
2: Great analogy.
0: I'll hold on to them.
2: Sheila, again, I said this before, but your ability to bridge a common everyday story into a spiritual element, a spiritual truth, is great. And I think that's why so many people connect with your storytelling and your ability to help us see that connection in this life. Sometimes, again, the busyness of life, it gets obscured, and we

0: we need those reminders from people that are constantly looking to say, you know what? That reminds me of heaven. And it's beautiful. So thank you for those reminders today. Let's come back next time and get more into those questions if you can.
1: Thanks, Chip.
0: What an amazing conversation with Sheila Walsh. And you know, I think Sheila losing her dad at just 5 years old was devastating. I lost my mom at age 9, and it isn't something you ever get over. Sheila has an amazing ability to take that pain that she experienced and provide hope to the person who feels hopeless in that moment. And that's why her book is called The Hope of Heaven, and that's the hope we have in Jesus Christ. If you don't have that hope, get in touch with us. We have counselors who will pray with you, and we have a great online resource called Coming Home that will give you next steps for making Jesus Christ the Lord of your life. There's far more in Sheila's book, The Hope of Heaven, that we couldn't cover today. We're going to come back next time to do a little bit more digging.
2: Yeah, but don't wait to get your copy. When you make a donation of any amount to support this ministry, just request Sheila's book, The Hope of Heaven, How the Promise of Eternity Changes Everything. We'll send that to you as our way of saying thank you for partnering with us in ministry.
0: You know, John, a data point that I love to follow is how many people are coming to Christ through Focus on the Family each and every year. Well, last year, we saw 173,000 people come to Christ through Focus on the Family. That is awesome.
2: It's incredible.
0: I think it's the core metric for us. And for those who support us, you're in this as well. That's part of the harvest that we're doing together. When you give financially to the ministry of Focus on the Family, either monthly or one-time gift, you become part of that work. And here's why John said, don't wait. It's almost the end of July, and we're looking for 1,200 monthly donors to partner with us in ministry for families across the world. By July 31st, when you give a monthly gift of $30 or more, we'll send you a Focus on the Family branded tumbler, just like the ones we use here in the studio, and a 4-ounce bag of my special blend, whole bean coffee. Now, John, it's not like, I don't know what that even means, a special blend. John ends up blending
2: it. It's an assortment of beans from a variety of countries. This is a single origin from Guatemala.
0: You could tell who the coffee expert is. But anyway, if you sign up, we'll send you these things to say thank you. 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
3: Pleasant, but it will become breezy in the afternoon with a high of 80 degrees. I'm meteorologist Joe Lundberg on AM 880 and 104.5 The Word, WRFD.
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6: We're back. It's Tuesday, Will. Welcome to Seculo, July 28th, 2026. Here we are. Will Haynes is in studio. We've also got a packed show coming up. CeCe Hyle is going to be joining us, senior attorney here at the ACLJ. She just got back from an international trip to Morocco. Going to cover what the ACLJ is doing there. Again, the work of the ACLJ is all over the world, and I love that so much. Jeff Balaban, head of ACLJ Jerusalem, is going to be joining us. So again, we're going all around the planet today to tell you about the work of the ACLJ. But that also doesn't stop us from telling you what's going on in the world. And right now, as Senator Graham's funeral processional is happening or is wrapping up right now, we know this service will be a little bit later. There's a lot going on in the news. We also have Prime Minister Netanyahu meeting with President Trump really any minute, or maybe as we speak
8: right, it's probably happening now.
6: At the same time, there's reports now of a video that has been released by Iran. Now, it was released by Iran, at least Iran linked, that targets and really shows you ways in very graphic detail to not only threaten, but potentially assassinate members of the president's family. That includes, the first lady, Melania, and their son, Barron. We're not talking about just go out there and do this. We are talking about a video that shows exactly where they shop, what they've been doing, where they could be, how it can happen. This is the disturbing case that we're dealing with right now. So, and look, we have seen so many threats to the president. We've seen so many threats, by the way, to really all of us who are involved in this world, that it's not shocking or surprising to me whatsoever. But I think maybe it should be a little bit of a wake-up call to what we're dealing with on a worldwide scale.
8: That's right. And this is a video that was released by the Tasnim News Agency, which is one of the kind of state media arms that they have. They have an official news agency, but then this one is owned by the IRGC. So the mouthpiece officially of the IRGC within Iran. And this video is very detailed. It goes through images of the First Lady, talks about the motorcade, talks about even call signs that are used within the Secret Service of the First Lady, so that these types of plots could be carried out. And not only is it showing where to maybe carry out some sort of attack. It's titled How to Kill Melania Trump. And it is a call to action to maybe people that are here in the United States, people that are aligned with the Iranian cause, if you will, to try and take out the First Lady of the United States. But it also ends with, this isn't over. Basically, Barron Trump, wait for us. So it's also making direct threats to other members of the president's family. This is, as we know, the president himself, as well as other officials like Secretary Mike Pompeo and others that have been involved in basically the strength of the United States against Iran throughout the two terms of President Trump, have had a target from the Iranians on them. We know that the Iranians have wanted to carry out assassination attempts on these individuals on U.S. soil. But when you start to see this expanding beyond just the president, just a cabinet member, this is where it starts to be a little shocking. Now, we know the Secret Service is has protective detail of these individuals. It's not as if they are just out on their own. But it is, once again, a reminder that the Iranians want to cause havoc and cause pain on the United States, including against the president's family.
6: Yeah, we're going to keep talking about this. And again, take this work of the ACLJ worldwide. Is look, all of this is. It's a worldwide issue that we're dealing with. We only got a couple days left now in our Liberty Drive. Of course, we are still celebrating the 250th of America, but we know when the serious situation comes up, we need to keep you engaged. We're going to talk about the work the ACLJ is doing around the world when we get back. We have 3 days left before our deadline, though, and this deadline is great because all donations that are made today will be doubled. 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We'll be right back.
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9: Before dawn, on June 6th, 1944, thousands of young American GIs stepped off landing craft onto the beaches of Normandy. Little did they know that their bravery would change the world. They faced gunfire, uncertainty, and overwhelming odds. Yet they pressed forward. Many would never leave that shoreline. D-Day marked the beginning of the end for Nazi Germany, opening a second front that changed the course of World War II. Those men didn't fight for conquest. They fought so that future generations around the world could live free from tyranny. Today, crosses and Stars of David line the Normandy coast as silent reminders that freedom is never free.
6: It's our open right now, and I would love to hear from you at 1-800-684-3110, really on any of these topics. Of course, we're talking about Iran releasing this very disturbing video, but we are also discussing, look, President Trump's meeting right now with Benjamin Netanyahu. What do you hope comes out of that kind of meeting? Where do you stand currently? I'd love to hear about that. We have more breaking coming in from our international work. Like I said, some of the work we're doing in Israel, we can discuss that as much as you would like to at 1-800-684-3110. You also have Senator Graham's funeral right now, a moment where you're seeing a little bit of uniting happening on Capitol Hill, as he was sort of one of those last people that purely would work, even if you did not like sometimes where he would land on things, would work with Republicans and Democrats. Do you think we need more people like that? Give me a call. Let's be a part of the conversation today at 1-800-684-3110.
8: Well, and when you think about exactly what's happening, as you mentioned, the fact that Prime Minister Netanyahu is meeting with the president right now, we'll be talking about that later with Jeff Balaban and what that means. But There's a multi-front battle going on, at least for public opinion as well in the United States. One, the conflict with Iran, it is ramping back up because of Iran's refusal to just play by the rules set forth in the Memorandum of Understanding. That was the simple laid out rules of how we can get to an end to this conflict.
11: Yeah, I mean, President Trump has pretty much said that's null and void at this point.
8: Right, because the Iranians would continue to attack ships, continue to provoke the United States and the Gulf partners in this, and as well as at the funeral of the Ayatollah. The people that gathered there, they specifically through mediators requested that, you know, it not be a target. Let us just mourn the death of our leader. And the United States was like, okay, fine. Also, we are in a ceasefire, so yes, we get that. And what did the Iranians do? They started attacking ships during that period. So they haven't been a honest player in this, as surprise, surprise. But here's the other thing that we're dealing with, because at the same time, we are dealing with all of the hate towards the state of Israel, towards any sort of global Jewish population. It's expanded to that, not just on the left, but in the right as well. And that, at the same time, you're seeing things like the Senate candidate in Michigan during the debate last night that he had referred to who would be a colleague of his if he were to win, John Fetterman, as an ogre on a pike. Violent language going after what would be his colleague.
11: Yeah, someone that, by the way, if you said anything negative about during his campaign due to his medical issues, you would have been labeled as, you know, someone who's just horrible, who has no sympathy and no heart. If you questioned whether Senator Fetterman should have, you know, be running at the time. Remember, he was dealing with a lot of medical issues, had a hard time communicating. Now, you had to just trust that he was going to be great. Now, time has told, he's pretty good. And guess what happens then? He's someone who actually will play both sides, who will actually discuss, will actually debate, and will occasionally side with Republicans, but not most of the time. We're talking about 1% of the time, really only to do with Israel. And what has that done? That has made him into the villain of the left. And now you can make fun of it.
8: Once again, at the same time, we talked about all of the issues with the mayor of New York. We've talked about all of these things spreading. We talked about the DSA yesterday at length, that what their platform is. So there's this internal battle, political battle going on in the United States, at the same time that you see Iran is wanting to do something that would cause extreme havoc in this country. And we are thankful that we have Secret Service, that they have protection, and we pray that we never see some sort of actual attempt, not even a failed attempt, but just not even an attempt on the First Family. But that is the world we're living in right now, where the Iranians are calling for bad actors to do this. And at the same time, you have to wonder how many more Americans are more sympathetic with the Iranians right now because of how this has become such an anti-Semitic moment. When you talk about this conflict with Iran, there was all this talk of, you know, President Trump was tricked into doing this by the Prime Minister of Israel. The lack of even credibility that they give the President of the United States, that he could just be blindly led into war by Israel, is absurd as it is. But that is where we're at. So you have to take these things seriously. I am glad the Secret Service is taking this seriously, but you also have to be concerned when you see the rhetoric from the mayor of New York. Days and days of fixating on Bibi Netanyahu. What do you have on a solemn holiday of the Jewish people? A crazy person does an attack on a random individual leaving a synagogue. So that is the culture and climate we're in. They in New York tried to say this is a mental health issue. Well, the big concern is that if you continue pushing this rhetoric and you continue to pit Americans against even the best interest of the country, that you have a lot more people willing to do crazy things at the behest of the Iranians.
11: Yeah, I mean, of course it is a mental health issue. All of this is a mental health issue. We're dealing with people who have been spurred into chaos, whether that is someone who is being spurred into chaos, by the way, from a religious point of view, or someone that's been spurred into chaos by just the way the media has treated all of this. That every single thing that the administration does is life or death, and it can, nothing can be politics anymore. Nothing can be handling issues that go beyond. You know, you think about how much politics invaded your life even 20 years ago. We can maybe say pre-9/11 now, 25 years ago. It was something that was discussed. Surely it was something that was a big part of everyone's lives. You have the Vietnam War. You have all those things that happen, but it feels like our day-to-day life has really become incredibly polarized. And so I'm not saying anything new here. I'm not saying anything fresh here. But what I am saying is that if there is some sort of path that doesn't involve violence, I'd be happy to hear it right now from anyone, by the way. I'm talking about from the left or the right. Show me the idea where you call for stuff to be peaceful and then don't incite it with your own rhetoric. You can say the word peaceful. Well, everyone does. And then look what actually happened. Look what you actually incite. And it seems to be no remorse for inciting this kind of behavior and this kind of violence. And that, you know, people celebrate or they get disappointed if they see a news report that something was thwarted, that lives was not taken, whether you are on the right or the left. You know, look at Senator Graham's funeral today. You know, people were going through that. Look at some of the horrible things people would put online. That was from regular human beings, by the way. Because you saw anyone who actually worked and it was his colleague, they all seemed to actually respect him way more than they did a lot of other people. And then you had human beings who never met the guy going on their social media pages and saying horrendous, horrendous things about someone who had tragically passed away. I don't care if you agree with them or you disagree with them on politics. It doesn't matter. These are real human beings. We don't treat people like they are anymore. We treat them like they're just some untouchable television personality or a fictional character. And we've gotten so far off track with this. I mean, you have a lot of people today even talking about Senator Graham. And we should play this bite from John Thune. John Thune was talking about him being a powerful pro-life voice. That may not be a lot of things you hear about when you hear maybe your so-called, quote-unquote, conservative friends on social media who maybe did not like Senator Graham or had issues with him or have decided to say something horrible about someone who has passed away. But let's hear from Senator Thune. This was just today.
12: No tribute to Lindsey's work is complete without mentioning that he was a powerful voice for the pro-life movement. Until my last breath, I will be fighting for this cause, he said. And he was. He was a fierce defender of Ukraine. He was a fierce defender of the unborn. And on the surface, these might seem like two completely separate issues. But it strikes me that in another way, they are both of a piece. In both cases, Lindsey Graham saw injustice. And he spoke up.
11: Again, that was from Senator Thune. That was just this morning, correct?
8: That's right. Yes, that was in the Capitol Rotunda as they had there will be a funeral service in South Carolina, but there was kind of this congressional version that took place in the Capitol this morning. And the majority leader there, Senator John Thune, speaking, and really a great tribute to the late senator. But once again, I think that's key as well of defending the unborn and injustice. And when we even think about the work that we do here and the fact that we are such a staunch pro-life organization and we are the American Center for Law and Justice, when you hear that, your discussion about people dehumanizing others, it seems that we forget that no matter your background or where you're from, we all as humans are made in the image of God. And that is where we, as a starting point of this organization with our Christian values, if you forget that, it's very easy to demonize other people to the extent we're seeing.
11: Well, yeah,
8: and not just have political fights, but actually think of individuals as less than human.
11: I saw a mutual friend of ours who's a songwriter professionally. You got a bill passed he'd been working on for years to get new ways that royalties are going to get paid for songwriters. And the comments, he's a Democrat, by the way, very loud Democrat. All the comments were, how dare you work with the administration? So much so that he had to say, put out a statement. This is what we're dealing with here right now. We'll be right back with CeCe Howell joining us.
13: We've witnessed monumental legal victories from defending the 14th Amendment and protecting our sacred American right to vote, the overturning of Roe v. Wade, and standing up for the religious liberty of our kids and seniors. But even with the many historic wins we've achieved, the battle is far from over. The attacks on our constitutionally protected rights persist. Countless unborn babies remain in jeopardy, and across the globe, innocent Christians are being targeted and killed across this country and around the world. This fight isn't just the ACLJ's, it's all of ours. 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
9: On July 4th, 1776, a group of seemingly ordinary men made an extraordinary decision in a small room in Philadelphia. They put their names to a document that would change the world. The Declaration of Independence wasn't just a breakup letter for King George. It was a bold statement of principle that our rights don't come from government, but from God, that all men are created equal, and that liberty is worth risking everything for. Today, 250 years later, those words still matter, because America isn't just a place. It's an idea born in courage, sustained by sacrifice, and passed from generation to generation. 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
11: Senior counsel here at the ACLJ, CeCe Heil, is joining us right now. It's been a few weeks. People wondering where you were. You sat down, you're like, yeah, I just got back from Morocco. So we're like, all right, I think we need to have CeCe on to talk about what's going on, because this is the work that we're doing around the world.
16: Yeah.
11: The ACLJ team is at it. And of course, you're a big part of now the Religious Liberty Council and everything that's happening as well. So make sure we always plug that too. But
16: yeah.
11: Where have you been? What have you been up to?
16: Well, you know, obviously I'm the international legal director. So everything that has to do with anything international, you know, I'm overseeing that and hopefully pushing just religious freedom throughout the world. And so this was the International Religious Freedom Summit North Africa that was held in Morocco. And it was just a really great opportunity, because at the ACLJ, we actually have a client that has issues concerning Morocco. And we also have some clients in Morocco with some issues. And so this was an opportunity to go and be on the ground and meet with government officials. There was a day that I got to go to Rabat and have meetings with different embassies there, just trying to find out kind of the policies and procedures of what's going on in Morocco. Morocco, they have a king, and in Morocco, basically to be Moroccan is to be Muslim. That is their, what they think their heritage is. But it's interesting, because really Morocco, the Berbers were Christians. So Morocco has a real, really rich Christian heritage. And they also have some Jewish heritage there. And what's, again, interesting, it's a king, and to be Moroccan, you are, you know, to be Muslim, and he is the king, the head of the state and the head of the faithful, the commander of the faithful. But they do acknowledge Jewish Moroccans, which is very interesting.
11: A little bit more open.
16: Yes, they do not acknowledge that you can be a Christian Moroccan, even though there's very much Christian heritage in Morocco, just as much as there is Jewish heritage. And so that was kind of the issue that, you know, I was there to kind of find out more about, because there are Moroccan Christians, but they have no rights. So if you want to get married, you do it under the Muslim and Islam. If you want to be buried, you are buried in a Muslim cemetery, you know, with your feet facing, you know, Mecca. Those are the kind of things. So they're just
11: deeply rooted,
16: yes,
11: in their heritage.
16: Right.
11: There.
16: And the king is very, I would say, amenable to being, like, religiously, and I hate this word, but tolerant.
11: Yeah.
16: And
11: If you can be progressive yes. in that kind of world.
16: Yes, he very...
11: They're not the worst.
16: That's right. right. He very much wants to make sure that even in the mosques, there's never anything that's preached that encourages violence right. or dissension between, you know, any kind of religious group. And, like I said, they absolutely... He says he's the king of the faithful, but he said that it controls on the king of, and he, it's very clear, that means Muslims, Jews, and foreign Christians. So to be a Christian there, you need to be foreign. So while I was there, I went to an Orthodox church. I went to a Catholic church. They are there, but not Moroccans can be there. It has to be foreign.
11: Yeah, it also shows how much religion and cultural identity and heritage is treated differently.
16: Yes.
11: And how because we think of Christianity as a an opt-in religion, I guess, if you will, that we're all making the decision to join this faith where they're born into it. If they're born Muslim, you are born into right. the Jewish faith. So therefore, right. yeah, we don't treat it that way. That's interesting.
16: Yeah. It goes to the point of to be Moroccan is to be Muslim.
11: Yeah.
16: They do have this exception of, oh, but we do have some Jewish
11: yeah.
16: Moroccans, but they just will not identify that they have Christian Moroccans. And so even in my conversations with government leaders, I think maybe I was the only one to broach this subject.
8: Well, that's tough. I think it's also interesting that this international summit was held in Morocco. That
16: yes.
8: It shows that there is more openness than I think you would think many countries in North Africa or in the Middle East. But it also brings up that point as well, because you were joined by our colleagues at the European Center for Law and Justice. They joined you at this summit, that not only do we have work in places like Pakistan, where it's life or death, but even in places where they may be a little bit more free or progressive, if you will, yeah. for the area. But it doesn't mean that we can just forget about our brothers and sisters in Christ that live there
16: right.
8: that may be able to be helped by the good work that the ACLJ and the ECLJ can do and these connections that we have by still trying to get individuals to have equal rights, have
16: yeah.
8: international religious freedom wherever they may be, not just in places where it's life or death.
16: Right. And to bring it even home, so in 2010... there was a purge of foreign Christians they purged basically all foreign Christians from Morocco. So that is one of our clients. You know, basically these Christians got purged for no reason. Most of them with even no convictions. So it wasn't even like, you know, we see in Turkey where they try to say, oh, threat to national security or charge them with, you know, committing a crime. Proselytization is a crime in Morocco, but a lot of these people were not charged with that. They were just expelled. And so we have a client that wants to go back. Obviously, you know, you live in a country for 15, 20 years. You have friends, you have connections. So, you know, there shouldn't be entry bans left on these people. So that's an issue that the ACLJ is addressing, and we're taking that on. And again, we feel like there was a 2011 constitutional change. That was after the 2010 purge. The king is very, very amenable to and wants to be tolerant. And as you see, the United States has recognized Western Sahara as under Moroccan rule. So, of course, right now they love America. In fact, they're going to name a road in Western Sahara. I think the Trump Road that was just announced the other day. So this is an opportunity where we as Americans really have an opportunity to influence and effectuate real change, because there are countries that maybe don't have the best religious freedom, but when we get engaged and involved, we can kind of push and encourage them to make right decisions, even if we're just chipping away at it a little bit of a time. And I think that's what happened in this trip.
8: Well, and that's one of the reasons we wanted to bring you on today, is just to even showcase that sometimes it isn't a life or death matter. It doesn't mean that it isn't important, and that we aren't able to do multiple things at once. So we were thrilled that you were able to go and bring us this report from it as well. And we know that it also opens up more doors as you continue by making these connections, by being with our ECLJ team, who's able to sometimes get to places a little bit quicker than we are from the United States.
16: Right.
8: That it's all a part of the work that we continue to do around the world.
16: Yeah. And it's a part of our commitment that we will stand for religious freedom all over, and we will defend Christians and other minorities when they are persecuted.
11: That's right. Thank you, Cece, for joining us. We'll have you back on soon to discuss even more of what's going on. Remember, the work of the ACLJ, as Will said, it's a worldwide effort. And we live in the world, by the way. I know it's easy to get stuck on sort of the what's happening in America. Look, it's still our number one. So we're talking about even reasons you were there. A lot of it has to do with American values and what we're doing in America. That being said, the work of the ACLJ goes well beyond the limits of our country. We have someone like Cece, who travels all over the world. We have ACLJ Jerusalem. We have the European Center for Law and Justice. And when you support the work of the ACLJ today during our Liberty Drive, that we are celebrating the 250th of America this month, as we are in the last couple days here, your donations are doubled and your donations are spread throughout all of the work that we're doing. 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Your gift doubled today. We'll be back second half hour coming right up.
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21: In June of 1775, America didn't yet exist. There were no stars and stripes, no constitution, no nation. But there was George Washington. Standing before a ragtag colonial army, Washington accepted command, knowing the odds were against him. The most powerful military on earth stood across the battlefield. Washington didn't promise an easy victory. He promised resolve. He led not as a king, but as a citizen. And when the war was finally won, he did something unheard of in history. He gave up power and went home. George Washington proved that in America, our leaders serve the people, not the other way around. 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Celebrating America 250 on AM 560, The Answer.
22: Keep discouragement at bay. What does that look like? 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To introduce the conclusion of his special message, Finding Life Through Death, here's David.
23: You know, the Bible reminds us of the realities of life. The realities of life are simple. That which you see is not as important as that which you don't see. I just finished writing a book on the soul, and I was reminded that we are not bodies with a soul, we are souls with a body. In other words, the immaterial part of us is the most important part of us. And that's why you can be perishing on the outside, but flourishing on the inside. You can be dying outwardly and living immortally inwardly. The Bible has got this truth all wrapped up for us, and we're talking about it as it's illustrated for us in 2 Corinthians chapter 4. We'll get back to that in just a moment. But friends, I'm running out of time to tell you about this incredible book by my friend Rob Morgan. We will soon forget the 250th anniversary of our nation, but we must never forget the foundation upon which it began. This nation is a nation under God. It's not a Christian nation. 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But it's a Christian nation in the sense that most of its principles were founded on the Word of God. 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But you're running out of time, friends. Just a couple of days left. Get your letter in the mail. 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Now let's go to the Word of God together.
24: The creative difference that Christ brings to our struggle is His own presence in the midst of the storm. Amen? That's why we're different. That's why when you see a Christian who's walking with the Lord going through difficult things. It's different. Are they concerned? Yes. Filled with sadness and sorrow often, but filled with despair hardly ever. Because you see, we already have this thing figured out. If I don't make it through cancer, I graduate to heaven. I mean, I'm not wanting to go there right now, but if I end up going there, that's not a bad second choice, is it? You see, Christianity just puts a whole new perspective on the struggle we're talking about. Now, some of you say, well, Paul was just a resilient man. I'm not like that, Pastor, but you misunderstand it if you think that. You see, it wasn't that Paul just reached down in his soul and sucked it up and became the man. It was never his strength in the first place. It was God using Paul's weakness for the occasion of God's power. He remained an earthen pot and a cracked pot at that. And his crumbling flesh allowed the power of God to shine brightly through his life. So when people would talk about Paul, they would end up talking about God. I mean, how do you explain Paul? I told you what he was. He was a 5'9", bald-headed, hunched over Jew. Totally unattractive in appearance and probably not a very good speaker from what we learned in 2 Corinthians. You look at him and say, that's Paul? No, that's Paul and that's God. God working through his brokenness, his humanity, because of this dichotomy of humanity filled with the power of God. Then we come to the principle of living through dying in verses 10 and 11. Always carrying about in the body the dying of the Lord Jesus, that the life of Jesus may be manifested in our body. For we who live are always delivered to death for Jesus' sake, that the life of Jesus also may be manifest in our mortal flesh. So then death is working in us, but life in you. If you'll notice, and I've underlined this in my Bible, there are many mentions of the name Jesus in these next verses. How many of you know that Jesus is the human name for the second person of the Trinity? Christ is his Messiah name. Jesus is his human name. And Paul refers to Jesus. He says, always bearing about in my body the dying of Jesus. What is he talking about? Well, first of all, there are two words for death in the language of the New Testament. I don't want to get technical, but this is important. The first word is the word thanatos, which means death, to die. If you were to say something like this, John Doe died, that's the word thanatos. Talks about the event. But the other word is the word necrosis, which means dying or in the process of dying or going into the route to death. And that's the word Paul uses. He says, always bearing about in my body the dying of the Lord Jesus. What was the dying of the Lord Jesus like? Did you see the passion of the Christ? It wasn't just what happened on the cross, was it? No, in fact, that was a very small part of the film. It was all of the beatings and the scourgings and the discouragement and the disloyalty and all the things that were a part of the dying of the Lord Jesus until he died. And Paul says, if you look at my life, it's like looking at the dying of the Lord Jesus. Every day I bear in my body the dying of the Lord Jesus. In other words, Paul is saying, what Jesus went through on his way to the cross is the way I've had to live my life. One time he talks about the glories of the sufferings of Christ. Over in the book of Galatians, he tells us that he bears in his body the marks of the crucifixion, the marks of the crucified Christ. Paul is not telling us about how to live with the struggle as an outsider who's never experienced this. Paul is talking to us from a vantage point most of us will never get close to. And he is saying, I understand the power in my life. I have experienced the dying of the Lord Jesus in my life every day. And here's what he discovered. That just as out of the death of Christ, life came. Out of his dying, life was being manifested to those to whom he ministered. And he is saying to us, when we're going through what we consider these kind of dying experiences, they look like they have an awful ending. if we look at it from our perspective. But if we take the perspective of Almighty God, he's up to something. Just as through the dying of the Lord Jesus and his ultimate resurrection, we have been brought to faith. It's often through those difficult experiences we face in our life that people see us under that pressure and they're drawn to the Savior that we serve. Did you know, if you're having a good life, if everything's cool, you got no issues, you live in a nice house, have a good car, your job is stable, your kids aren't doing freaky things, and your neighbors look at you, hey, what are they going to say? That's a good family. Have you heard that? Just a good family. They wouldn't know if you're a Christian or not. But then maybe a divorce comes, or one of your children gets into some trouble, or issues come up, or you lose your job, or you get accused wrongfully of something. Now you're in the limelight. Now they watch you, and now they want to see, okay, does this Christ, who they say lives within them, make any difference in the midst of all the stress and the struggles that the rest of us have? That's where your dying becomes living. That's where people begin to see the life of Christ in you. That's where Jesus Christ is strong in the midst of your weakness. We don't want that to come. We don't get to vote on it. You know that, don't you? But when it comes, it is the Christ within us who brings reality to the world around us. Well, Paul isn't going to quit before he gives us some motivational thoughts. And I want to just give these to you. First of all, he's going to talk about the process of living through dying. Here's the question. I got to live like this, folks. I'm human. I'm carrying in me this divine treasure of the gospel. I'm trying to be faithful to God, but I'm struggling because I'm just human. And I'm trying to be filled with the Holy Spirit, which is the only way you can live this life. How do I get to the place where I can be victorious in this kind of a life? How can I begin to live so that I don't lose heart? Paul's going to help us with that. Notice verse 16. Therefore, he says, we do not lose heart in the midst of the struggle, even though our outward man is perishing, yet the inward man is being renewed day by day. The reason Paul does not lose heart and the process he recommends to us here is vital to our being able to stay out of the realm of discouragement in our life. How do you keep from caving in to the human part of you when you want to be submissive to what's going on inside? Well, here he says, the outward man is perishing. Can I get a witness? Amen. I mean, I try to work on the outward man as much as I can, and you should do the same thing, the outward woman as well. But we are fighting a losing battle. We just try to hold out for as long as we can. Amen? I go to the gym, and every week somebody comes up and says, hey, did you hear that the older you get, you have to work twice as hard to maintain your current level of fitness? Go away. I mean, it's hard enough to get out of bed and go to the gym without somebody telling you that. But it's true, isn't it? It's true. Now, folks, I got some bad news for you. I can't help you with the outward perishing man except tell you, eat right, get some sleep, and go to the gym. That's all I can tell you. But if you do that, it'll prolong it for a while, but it's not going to change the ultimate sad story. But I have good news for you. I can help you with the inward man. The man that's going to live long after your outward man is gone. Who is this outward man? The outward man is that earthen vessel, your mortal body, your mortal flesh. This is who you are without Christ. Now, let me just tell you something. This is the thing I want you all to hear. If you don't have Jesus, if you're not a Christian, what you've got is the outward person. You got a great big old empty hole inside where God belongs and where he wants to be. So if you want to read your ending, you can do it quickly. You're going to do what everybody does. You're going to try to prolong the outward man as long as you can. But if you don't have Jesus, when that's over, the prospect for anything good after that are very, very dim. In fact, they're zero. But if you're a Christian, even though the outward man is perishing, according to Paul, the inward man is being renewed day by day. The outward man is deconstructing, but the inward man is renewing and reconstructing. and being built up. And how is it renewed? Paul tells us in the book of Romans, by the renewing of your mind, by your commitment to the Word of God. He talks about that over in 2 Corinthians, and he says, we all with unveiled face, beholding as in a mirror the glory of the Lord, are being transformed into the same image. How many of you know that the inward man doesn't arrive perfected? The inward man arrives with a lot of work that God is going to do to increase the power of the inward man. And there's discipline involved. And I know that's not a fun word. But the inward man is being renewed. I read a statement by Bono, who is the lead singer for U2. And he talks about how God has worked in his life. And listen to the creative way he describes this process. He says, your nature is a hard thing to change. It takes time. I have heard of people having life-changing, miraculous turnarounds, people set free from addiction after a single prayer, relationships saved where both parties let go and let God. But it wasn't like that for me. For all that I was lost, I am found. It is probably more accurate to say I was really lost, and I'm a really little less lost than I used to be. He's not talking about his salvation here. And then a little less, and then a little less again. That to me is the spiritual life. The slow reworking and rebooting of a computer at regular intervals, reading the small print of the service manual. It has slowly rebuilt me into a better person, but it's taken years and it's not over yet. End of quote. What is Almighty God doing in your life and in mine? We can't control what's happening to our bodies except for the positive things we do to nurture them. But we do have something we can do to build the inward man. And what a beautiful thing it is for a pastor to watch godly people whose outward man has begun to fail, but their inward man has become so strong you hardly see their human frailty because the light of the glory of the gospel of Jesus Christ is shining so brightly in their personality. Ladies and gentlemen, we are not our bodies. Our bodies are just the houses where we live. And we spend all of our time working on the outward house and hardly any time working on who we are. And therefore, when the human body begins to perish, we don't have anything left we can count on. And Paul is saying that the way you live through dying is that while the outward man is dying, the inward man is living, and you nurture that inward man. And we'll talk about that in just a moment. Now, just quickly, he gives us four perspectives about this, and I can just read these and that's it. In verses 17 and 18, he says, listen to me, you don't know about this life. Let me tell you how it all specks out. For our light affliction, which is but for a moment, is working for us a far more exceeding and eternal weight of glory. While we do not look at the things which are seen, but at the things which are not seen. For the things which are seen are temporary, and the things which are not seen are eternal. There are four contrasts here, and I'm just going to show them to you. You can study them later. First of all, there's a contrast between affliction and glory. He says, down here, you might have some affliction, but you don't live for down here. You live for up there. When you get up there, it's a glory. Hallelujah. There's a difference between light and weight. Paul says, what you got down here is really a lightweight. When you get up there to the glory, man, it's a heavy thing. There's a contrast of temporary and eternal. He says, what you give yourself down here to is temporary, but ultimately you're going to be with God. That's eternal. And there's a contrast of the seen and the unseen. If you live for the world that you can see, you will live for the wrong world, for the unseen world of your spiritual being is the reality of life, and you have to live in that realm. So at the end of this, he gives us this perspective, and he helps us again to understand, why wouldn't we have some struggles along the way in this kind of a life? When we accepted Christ, we added a dimension to ourselves that creates an intense struggle within. And so here's what you do. Turn, first of all, to 1 Timothy 4. Why would God put his children into the center of such a struggle? What is he up to? Why is he doing this? I mean, this isn't easy. This is hard. How can I go on living a life like this? Well, in his first letter to young Timothy, Paul gives some clues as to how we deal with this paradox in our own lives. At the end of verse 7, he writes, exercise yourself toward godliness. For bodily exercise profits a little, but godliness is profitable in all things, having promise of the life that now is and that which is to come. Paul says, if you're going to grow the inward man, you have to exercise gymnasium. You have to exercise yourself to godliness. Just as you go into the fitness center to work on the outward man, you have to find a place where you can work on the inward man. You have to exercise yourself to godliness. He says that bodily exercise profits little. That's not another verse you should read when you're trying to get up in the morning and go to the gym. Some of you have taken that as your life verse, I can tell. But what he's saying is not don't go and exercise. But he's saying you can exercise and be one of the most fit people on this earth, but ultimately it's going to end. And so if you're going to spend your time, why not spend your time on that which will never end? Your inward man is going to live forever. If you spend all of your life working on the outward man, and please don't be discouraged if you're doing that. We need all the encouragement we can. It's important. The greatest ministry you will have on this earth will be in your body. And if you wear your body out, then where are you going to live? So don't give up on your body. But while you're working on your body, understand that it's insignificant in comparison to the importance of working on the inward man. For if you work on the inward man, it will profit you now, says Paul, and also in the life to come. You say, what should I do? Well, if you go down through this passage, you can study this when you get home. Paul, at

0: reflect the gift that is in you, which is given to you by prophecy with the laying on of hands. The next thing you can do to build the inward man is get involved in serving. Serve in Vacation Bible School. Serve in Sunday School. Serve as a small group leader. Serve in the choir. Serve in the parking lot. Serve as an usher. But serve. Do something for God. After all he's done for you, how can you sit there and not want to serve him? You have a gift. Everybody has a gift. And Paul told Timothy, Timothy, don't neglect your gift, but use it. I don't know any growing Christian who's not serving. I just don't know any. There might be some out there, but I don't know how you grow, because if you don't serve, you're like the Dead Sea. Everything coming in and nothing going out. And then the last one is fervent submission. Listen to how he wraps this up. Meditate on these things. Give yourself entirely to them, that your progress may be evident to all. Here's a great advertisement for small groups. You get in a small group where you're interacting with others, and little by little you start to grow. You'll notice it in them. They'll notice it in you. You encourage them. You get encouraged by them, and your growth and your transformation takes on a total new track. When you begin to grow in Christ, it's not something you can hide. It's not something people won't see. And Paul says you ought to be growing in such a way that people can see the progress in your life. Build the inward man. Friends, this is why we struggle. And this is why Paul says, don't lose heart. If you know these things that we talked about today, you don't need to get discouraged. When you're having a bad day physically, just say, well, the old part of me is not working as well as it used to, but man, I've been growing so much in the Lord. I've got such a new walk with God. I'll go to the doctor. We'll do the best we can with that. But man, I'm so happy about what God has done in my life. In fact, let me just tell you one last thing before we quit. The only way people are going to see your inward man is through the brokenness of your outward man. Isn't that true? Do you remember when Gideon went to fight and God told him to put a light in a pitcher? He said, carry those pitchers up there to the Midianites, and when Gideon gives the command, break the pitchers and the light will be seen. And of course, the light just scared them to death and they killed each other off. But here's the principle. As long as the light was in the pitcher and the pitcher wasn't broken, the light couldn't be seen. Some of you are going through some brokenness right now, and you're just resisting it. You're saying, God, why are you letting this happen to me? I don't like this. Have you ever thought that God wants the light of your life inwardly to shine out through the brokenness of your body so that people can see the reality of Jesus Christ in you? That's how they're going to see him, not through your protected life, but through the brokenness of your life. Through the brokenness of the outward man, the inward man shines. And Jesus is the creative difference. My friend, if you don't know that Jesus today, let me tell you, you've got a pretty bleak future in front of you. The same thing that happens to all of us is going to happen to you. Whether you like it or not, you can't forestall it, you can't change it. But you can make the creative difference that Christ makes by beginning to walk with him. First of all, you got to know him. If you're not a Christian, you need to accept him as your Savior. He will forgive your sin, and he will start that inward process that will go on until eternity. I recommend him to you. I wouldn't want to go through life like it is today if I didn't know Jesus and if I didn't know his power and strength was in my life. He's enough for whatever you're facing, but you have to know him.
1: Amen. I invite you to him. I have been doing this for over 50 years, inviting people to Jesus, telling them to come and find in him what they've been looking for. He says his yoke is easy. Come to him. His burden is light. He loves you, and he loves you enough to have given himself up for you on the cross. He wants to be your Savior, but you have to ask him. Will you do that today? Will you just bow your head wherever you are and say, Lord Jesus, I'm tired of my life being as it is, apart from God. I'm ready to walk with God. Lord Jesus, come and live within my heart and forgive me of my sin. And he will do it. He's never denied anyone who's ever come to him. You won't be the first. He loves you. He wants you to be with him. He wants to be with you. He's the Son of the living God. He's the Savior of the world. And he's available to you today. Don't forget to be with us tomorrow as we begin these 2 days of discussing freedom from slavery in the Bible. You join us then, will you? We'll see you next time.
2: 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Drop us a note and let us know how God is using this ministry in your life.

0: Have you ever heard the phrase, the unpardonable sin, and then maybe felt a little uneasy? What is it exactly? And can someone really commit a sin that God won't forgive? Well, that's where we're headed on through the Bible. Dr. J. Vernon McGee is going to take us into Matthew chapter 12 and walks us carefully through what the sin means and, just as importantly, what it does not mean. So open your Bible and turn there. And if you're new here, we're certainly glad you're with us. Welcome aboard the Bible bus. 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Now let's quiet our hearts before we begin. Father, thank you for giving us your word so that we can truly know you. And as we study it, Lord, fill us with your Spirit and then teach us about Jesus Christ, our Savior, and then press your truth deep into our hearts so that it influences the way we live. In Jesus' name, amen. Now here's Dr. J. Vernon McGee with our study of Matthew 12 on Through the Bible.
1: Now today, friends, we return back to chapter 12. The important thing is there's a movement in the Gospel of Matthew, and if you miss it, I think you missed the message that's here. Matthew's not attempting to give us a biography or even a chronological order, but he has a tremendous movement here. He presents Christ as king, born a king, went to the top of the mountain and gave what we call the Sermon on the Mountain, the ethic of the kingdom, the manifesto of the king. He came down and demonstrated he has the dynamic in the miracles he performed with power. Then he sent out his disciples. What was the reception and reaction? Rejection. And then he pronounced judgment on the cities. Now there breaks out into the open a conflict between the Lord Jesus and the religious rulers of that day, the Pharisees in particular. They were apparently very friendly to him at first, but now they break with him, and they break on the question of the Sabbath day. And he went through the fields, as we saw last time, his apostles with him. And I tell you, these 12 men pulling first on the right hand, left hand, it was really getting the grain. It was real harvest time for them. And they were hungry. It's the reason they did it. Now the Pharisees, they rebuke him. And they rebuke the disciples. And they tell the Lord Jesus, why do you permit it? And his answer was, verse 3 now of chapter 12 of Matthew, but he said unto them, have ye not read what David did when he was a-hungered, and they that were with him? If you'd go back to 1 Samuel, the 21st chapter, and the first 6 verses, you'd have the record of this there. It was during the days of the rejection of David as king, and Saul was ruling. Actually, the Lord Jesus was being rejected at this time as king. His messianic claims had not been acknowledged. Now he takes care of his own on the Sabbath day. David did that. Let me tell you, he broke the Mosaic law. That's exactly what the Lord Jesus is doing for their interpretation. But the law even granted this to take place under certain circumstances. And notice what he says, how he entered into the house of God and did eat the showbread, which was not lawful for him to eat, neither for them which were with him, but only for the priests. Or have ye not read in the law how that on the Sabbath days the priests in the temple profane the Sabbath and are blameless? They work on the Sabbath day. But I say unto you that in this place is one greater than the temple. He claimed here superiority over the most holy center of their religious life. And that was the temple. As far as they are concerned, he's blasphemed. Not only broken the Sabbath, but blasphemed. Now in verse 7, But if ye had known what this meaneth, I will have mercy and not sacrifice. And by the way, that's in the law. Ye would not have condemned the guiltless. Now he defends these men and say they did not break the Sabbath day. Why? Well, the Son of Man is Lord even of the Sabbath day. And believe me, he put his hand on the most sacred thing that they had, and he said he was the Lord of the Sabbath day. He could make no greater claim in the eyes of the Pharisees. That certainly engendered their bitterness and their hatred. Now, I move down to verse 9. We leave the field where this incident took place relative to the Sabbath day and go into the synagogue inside, and we still have the same question. Verse 9, when he was departed thence, he went into their synagogue. He didn't say ours, but their synagogue. And you will notice in the Gospel of John, it was the Lord's temple at first, but he finally said, your house is left unto you desolate. Now will you notice, when he was departed thence, he went into their synagogue, and behold, there was a man which had his hand withered. And they asked him, saying, is it lawful to heal on the Sabbath days, that they might accuse him? And he said unto them, what man shall there be among you that shall have one sheep, and if it fall into a pit on the Sabbath day, will he not lay hold on it and lift it out? You see, they planted this man there. And when they planted that man there, the enemy actually paid him the finest compliment that was possible, because they made two important admissions. They admitted that he had power to heal the sick, or he wouldn't have put that man there. You see, they never raised the question about him whether he performed miracles or not. You've got to get 2,000 years this side of it. You have to be working in a musty library today on a doctor's degree or a master's degree before you can come to that conclusion. But if you'd been living then, you'd never been able to deny he performed miracles. So they admit that he had power to heal the sick. But something else, and this is to me the most wonderful thing at all, they acknowledge that when a helpless man was placed in his pathway, that he was moved by compassion to heal him even on the Sabbath day. And my friend, that's quite an admission. Now, the question of the legality of healing on the Sabbath day was, of course, designed here to trap him. But Jesus actually trapped the enemies. They would concede that a sheep should be rescued on the Sabbath day. The Mosaic law made allowance for that. But now notice verse 12 here. How much then is a man better than a sheep? Wherefore it is lawful to do well on the Sabbath days. And this is the crux of the whole matter. Should he do good on the Sabbath day? Well, regardless of your answer, then saith he to the man, stretch forth thine hand, and he stretched it forth, and it was restored whole like as the other. Jesus healed a man on the Sabbath day. Did he break the law? What's your answer? My answer is that he didn't. Now will you notice verse 14? Then the Pharisees went out and held a council against him how they might destroy him. This is the break that he made with the religious rulers. Up to this point, they have been watching him, of course, at first friendly. Then when he would not cooperate with him, they very frankly wanted to attach their wagon to his little star, and they wanted to move that way, but he refused. And then they began to watch him. Then finally they became his enemy, and here the break is made. This is open conflict, and from here on these bloodhounds of hate got on his trail, and they never let up till they folded their arms beneath his cross. They begin now, because of this, to plot his death. They would have taken him at this time, but they were afraid of the crowd. Verse 15, but when Jesus knew it, he withdrew himself from thence, and great multitudes followed him, and he healed them all. He just didn't have a few that were healed. All of them were healed. There were multitudes of people, friends, in that day that he had healed. You and I can't even conceive of the impression that he made in that day. It was something that was absolutely astounding. They had to accept or reject him. And he's still controversial. The enemy today is still after him. These new dirty plays, new dirty books are blaspheming him. You have to make a decision about him. You have to decide about him. You will either be his friend or his enemy. He'll be your savior or he'll be your judge. You can't get rid of Jesus Christ. Now notice here, he healed the multitude, and he charged them that they should not make him known. He didn't come to this earth as a thaumaturgist, that is, a wonder worker. He came to present his claims as Messiah. When that was rejected, he then continues his march to the cross because he came also as the Savior of the world. And therefore, this caused crowds to come around, and he couldn't carry on his ministry as he wanted to. And he did this that it might be fulfilled, which was spoken by Isaiah the prophet, saying, "Behold my servant whom I have chosen, my beloved in whom my soul is well pleased. I'll put my spirit upon him. He shall show judgment to the Gentiles. He shall not strive nor cry, neither shall any man hear his voice in the streets. A bruised reed shall he not break." No, he will bind up that reed that will let him. "And smoking flax shall he not quench." No, if that one goes on and rejects him, he's like smoking flax. It'll break into the fire of judgment. He won't stop that because man has a free will. "Till he send forth judgment unto victory, and in his name shall the Gentiles trust." Now, there's this definite moving out today, not only for the fulfillment of prophecy, but fulfillment of prophecy that concerns the Gentiles there to be saved. "Then was brought unto him one," this is verse 22, "one that was possessed with a demon, blind and dumb, and he healed him, insomuch that the blind and dumb both spake and saw. And all the people were amazed and said, is not this the son of David?" This is our Messiah. He has the credentials. And this was a tremendous miracle here. Now, I've suggested this before, that the casting out of demons was the greatest miracle he performed. Frankly, friends, I think it's just as great as raising the dead, if not greater. Now, I'm going to reserve till we get to the Gospel of Luke before I go into detail about this matter of demon possession. Dr. Luke was a medical doctor of that day, and he presents this, and we want to look at the way that he presents it. Now, will you notice, the people say he's the Messiah. But what the Pharisees say, verse 24, "But when the Pharisees heard it, they said, this fellow doth not cast out demons, but by Beelzebub, the prince of the demons." Now, this is the matter of the unpardonable sin. Will you follow this very carefully? "And Jesus knew their thoughts, and said unto them, every kingdom divided against itself is brought to desolation. Every city or house divided against itself shall not stand. And if Satan cast out Satan, he's divided against himself. How shall then his kingdom stand? And if I by Beelzebub cast out demons, by whom do your children cast them out? Therefore they shall be your judges." Now they would never say that their own children, if they cast out demons, we're doing it by Beelzebub. Now he says, "But if I cast out demons by the Spirit of God, then the kingdom of God is come unto you." You see, the kingdom of God is among you in the presence of the Messiah. I'm here, and if I can do this, this is my credential, that the kingdom of God is here. Or else, how can one enter into a strong man's house, spoil his goods, except he bind the strong man? And then he will spoil his house. "He that is not with me is against me, and he that gathereth not with me scattereth abroad. Wherefore," listen to him now, "I say unto you, all manner of sin and blasphemy shall be forgiven unto man, but the blasphemy against the Holy Spirit shall not be forgiven unto man. And whosoever speaketh a word against the Son of Man, it shall be forgiven him. But whosoever speaketh against the Holy Spirit, it shall not be forgiven him, neither in this world, neither in the world to come." Now, the important thing is to see here is that There's no sin that you committed yesterday that he would not forgive you for today. He died for all. But you see, the Holy Spirit is coming to the world to make real the salvation of Christ. If you resist that working of the Spirit of God when he speaks to your heart, then, friends, there's no forgiveness, of course, because you have rejected the forgiveness that he offers that can only be made real to you by the Spirit of God. For it's the Spirit of God that regenerates you. It's the Spirit of God, you see. Therefore, this is the thing that he's talking about here, and this is the thing that would be unpardonable. Now, he'll go on in another gospel to amplify this, to say that the unpardonable sin was to attribute to him that he had done these things by Beelzebub when he was doing them by the Spirit of God. You see, they were rejecting the witness of himself and of the Holy Spirit. Now, today, that particular sin cannot be committed because it could only be committed when he was here upon the earth. Therefore, there's no act of sin today that you could commit that there's not forgiveness for. But to resist the Holy Spirit, of course, there's no forgiveness for that because he's bringing forgiveness. It's just like a man who's dying of a certain disease, and the doctor says, here's the remedy for it. Now, the man refuses to take the remedy. The man actually dies, not from the disease, but because he refused the remedy. There was a remedy for the disease, you see. Now there's a remedy for sin. The Holy Spirit applies it today. But to resist that, then there's no remedy, you see. That's the only way it can be unpardonable today. But to say that there's an act that you commit, of course not. We'll see that again, of course, when we get to Mark and to Luke. Now, verse 34, he says, O generation of vipers. John had called them that also, by the way. How can ye, being evil, speak good things? For out of the abundance of the heart, the mouth speaketh. Now, he goes on to say, a good man out of the good treasure of the heart bringeth forth good things. An evil man out of the evil treasure bringeth forth evil things. What's in the well of the heart will come out through the bucket of the mouth, someone has said. But he says, I say unto you, every idle word that men shall speak, they shall give an account thereof in the day of judgment. An idle word actually means blasphemy. For by thy words thou shalt be justified, by thy words thou shalt be condemned, because you're speaking the thing that's in your heart. Verse 38, then certain of the scribes and of the Pharisees answered, saying, Master, we'd see a sign from thee. Now these men are not sincere. They're trying to trap him. Listen to him. But he answered and said unto them, an evil and adulterous generation seeketh after a sign. There shall no sign be given to it, but the sign of the prophet Jonah. Now, what was the sign of Jonah? Well, listen to him. First, Jonah was 3 days, 3 nights in the whale's belly. So shall the Son of Man be 3 days, 3 nights in the heart of the earth. Now, Jonah was apparently raised from the dead when he was in the fish. God brought him out of it into light. Now, just as Jonas was, and that was a sign to the Ninevites. Listen, the men of Nineveh shall rise in judgment with this generation and shall condemn it because they repented at the preaching of Jonas. Actually, the whole city turned to God. And behold, a greater than Jonas is here. And they were rejecting him. Then he gives the queen of the south shall rise up in the judgment with this generation. They shall condemn it. She came from the uttermost parts of the earth to hear the wisdom of Solomon, and behold, a greater than Solomon this year. Puts himself greater than Jonas, greater than Solomon, you see. Now, the Queen of Sheba was saved. She came all the way from the ends of the earth, and he's come to them, and yet they will not turn to him. And now he gives this parable. When the unclean spirit is gone out of a man, he walketh through dry places seeking rest and finding none. Now, a man has an unclean spirit. The unclean spirit goes without the man. And the man thinks he's all cleaned up. He's all swept, cleaned, and varnished. And what happens? He saith, I'll return into my house from whence I came out. And when he's come, he findeth it empty, swept, and garnished. Reformation is no good. You can quit doing a whole lot of things, friends, and that won't make you a Christian.

0: house. And all the evil spirits have to do, they can move in. The devil owns them and they don't recognize it at all. Now, verse 46, while he yet talked to the people, behold, his mother and his brethren stood without, desiring to speak with him. Then one said unto him, behold, thy mother and thy brethren stand without, desiring to speak with thee. He answered and said unto him that told him, who is my mother? Who are my brethren? And he stretched forth his hand to his disciples and said, behold, my mother and my brethren. What's he really saying? He is saying that the strongest relationship today is the relationship between Christ and a believer. And friends, if you're a child of God today, and you have an unsaved father or mother, or an unsaved brother, you are closer to Jesus Christ today than you are to those that are blood kin to you, to the very mother that bore you. This is something that is tremendous today. And you're closer akin to other believers than you'd be with anyone that is blood related to you. This is tremendous. He's talking now about a new relationship. Verse 50, for whosoever shall do the will of my Father which is in heaven, the same's my brother and sister and mother. What is the will of the Father? Well, that you accept the Lord Jesus Christ. You hear him. Trust him. Turn to him. Now that brings us to chapter 13, and now we've come to one of the great chapters of the Bible. Again, I think I've said that about every chapter, but this one is. This is the second major discourse that we have, and here is a chapter that is greatly misunderstood. You have here the parables of the kingdom of heaven, and they show the direction of the kingdom that had been offered to Israel after it had been rejected by them. And it reveals what's going to take place between the time of his rejection until he comes again, until the king returns unto the earth. This is very important to see. You see, the Sermon on the Mount looks back to the past. That's the law for the land. And this chapter presents the mystery parables for the present, and the Olivet Discourse looks on to the future. Now, you'll notice, very active, Jesus is interesting. The same day went Jesus out of the house of Israel, sat by the seaside. The sea, with all of its waves, speak of the nations. He, as it were, leaving the nation and now turning to the world. And now he's speaking of what's going to take place in the world until he comes again. And great multitudes were gathered together unto him, so that he went into a ship and sat, and the whole multitude stood on the shore. What a dramatic scene this is. Now listen, he spake many things unto them in parables, saying. Now these are the mystery parables, and the first one, and it's the key to all of them. Behold, a sower went forth to sow. Now, these parables are remarkable. In fact, they are great. And we'll probably spend more than one time in these parables. But we'll see that next time. Until then, may God richly bless you.
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13: 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Enormous change. 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Shouldn't talk about that. We should study the first century culture. Well, I'm all for learning first century culture. Helps me understand my Bible, but I'm learning first century culture so I can live it out in the 21st century.
14: 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We're so glad you're here to listen. Today's program will complete the message we began yesterday. Here's Pastor Alan with part two of Dangerous Faith, New Assignments.
13: Acts chapter 1, post-resurrection. But this isn't separated by decades and decades. There hadn't been a change of governments. A few months. Acts chapter 1, Jesus said to them, "It's not for you to know the times or the dates the Father has set by his own authority." You know what they ask? It's the last question they ask Jesus before the ascension. "Are you going to restore the kingdom to Israel? Are you going to throw the Romans out? We're going to be free again. We're tired of the Roman soldiers and the humiliation and the abuse." And Jesus said, "That's none of your business. It's not for you to know the times or the seasons." It's a very important point for us, folks. Some of us are so fixated on how the age is going to end that we have made ourselves irrelevant in the moment. I don't want to do that. I understand that it's tempting. You get more clicks talking about the end of the age than anything else you can put out in the domain. People don't want to hear about repentance and obedience and biblical morality. We better engage with the things of this moment, or we will forfeit our opportunities in eternity. You may not forfeit your salvation, but you'll forfeit your rewards. Jesus said, "It's not for you to know the times or the days the Father has set by his own authority, but you will receive power when the Holy Spirit comes on you, and you'll be my witnesses in Jerusalem, in Judea, in Samaria, and to the ends of the earth." Wait a minute. In Matthew 10, he said, "Don't go to anybody that's not Jewish, and don't go to Samaria." In Acts chapter 1, he said, "You go. You'll be empowered to be witnesses for me in Jerusalem, Judea." Jerusalem's a city. Judea's a region. In Samaria, it's the next region. They're expanding concentric circles, going to all the world. He changed. Jesus changed the assignment, not over decades, not over centuries, not because empires shifted in the span. He trained those folks in a 3-year window of time. And they didn't have one set of immutable instructions as to their target audience. My brother and I studied at Hebrew University. We had a class. And the professor was a brilliant Orthodox man, brilliant, brilliant scholar. I mean, he was a rules keeper. You could see the tassels from his prayer shawl out from his jacket. His hands were chapped constantly from his washing as a part of his observance. We could turn our papers in 7 or 8 languages in his class. I chose English. Actually, I chose Southern that he could interpret. But I remember a class he did on Jesus, a lecture he gave. And he said those early believers, he said they really believed in the resurrection. He had the sharpest wit of any professor I ever studied with anywhere, any setting. You raised your hand in that class to your own peril. And you know, some of us are natural smart alecks and we have to try. I had tried and failed, so I was. But when he said that about Jesus, he paused for a minute. It's the only time I really saw him at a loss. And he said, "I suppose if I believed that, I too would be a Christ follower." But I remember the day he read that verse that I just read you from Acts 1. And in his opinion, he said, I promise you, to Jesus' audience, when he said Jerusalem, Judea, and Samaria, and to the ends of the earth, they thought Samaria was the ends of the earth. He'd never made the adjustment. He didn't recognize what Jesus was saying. I'll give you another passage, Acts chapter 8. When the apostles in Jerusalem, how well did they learn the lesson in Acts 1? When the apostles in Jerusalem heard that Samaria had accepted the word of God, they sent Peter and John to them. Message came back to the church in Jerusalem that Samaria has gotten the gospel, and they sent Pete and John. Well, wait a minute. In Matthew 10, Jesus said, don't go there. But in Acts chapter 1, he gave them a different game plan. When they had testified and proclaimed the word of the Lord, Peter and John returned to Jerusalem, preaching the gospel in many Samaritan villages. Something's happening. Matthew 28, did I give that to you? Good. Post-resurrection, the 11 went to Galilee, to a mountain where Jesus had told them to go. When they saw him, they worshiped him, but some doubted. You need to note that. Everybody's not on board. Post-resurrection, Jesus is amongst them, alive, in the flesh, earth suit, whole thing. Some worshiped him and some doubted. See, some of you are waiting for more unanimous support. You better know your Bible. You better recognize the voice of God. You better understand the Spirit of God. What is God doing in the earth? He's not retreating. And Jesus came to them and said, all authority in heaven and earth has been given to me. All authority. Every knee will ultimately bow. I have won a complete, total, irreversible victory over Satan and his entire kingdom. All authority on heaven and earth has been given to me. But watch what comes next. Therefore is a summary word. I learned as a young man that when you find a therefore in your Bible, you better find out what it's there for. It means in summation. Therefore, you go and you make disciples of all nations, baptizing them in the name of the Father and the Son and the Holy Spirit. We've looked at passages from the Old Testament. We've looked at this notion of times and seasons from so many perspectives. But I want to take just a moment to be sure you haven't missed it. Within about a three-year window of time, Jesus rewrote the game plan for his closest friends. And you and I are desperately trying to protect the way God was moving 50 or 100 years ago. The core of our faith doesn't change, but the containers with which we distribute it, better. Come on. It took me a long time to get permission to purchase a laser printer. Decades ago. I remember the discussions. Well, why would you need one of those? Seems extravagant. It's a little over the top. Can't you drive to Kinko's? We weren't sure a laser printer was anointed or godly or appropriate or... Couldn't we have a Xerox machine? We like purple ink. Some of you have no idea what that is. Folks, God is moving in the earth. I want to be a part of what he's doing. And I'm pretty sure it's going to require me to change and to grow and to think. It's not about your age or your ethnicity or the tradition you grew up in or the accent with which you speak. Are we willing to follow the Lord? When the Spirit of God sent Peter to Caesarea, it was the center of paganism in Israel. The most vile city in the nation, in the center of Caesarea, was a temple to a Roman god. And the leader of the church in Jerusalem at that point was Peter. And the Spirit of God supernaturally sent Peter to the home of a Roman centurion. And the trump card was the events of the day of Pentecost when the Jesus story went public in Jerusalem. It was repeated identically in Caesarea at the home of a Roman centurion. And Peter, remember what Peter said? I now understand God is no respecter of persons. Up until that moment, he thought God had favorites. God had favorites. When John baptized in the desert at the Jordan River, it was an enormous sign to the people. The temple was the center of religious life and religious authority. It was the national bank. It was the center of national authority. It was the greatest building in their nation. If you had spiritual business to do, you went to Jerusalem to the temple, pilgrimage feast, three times a year. You were required to be there. To eat the Passover appropriately, you'd have a sight line to the temple. And John is baptizing, not in the mikvahs around the temple. He's baptizing in the Jordan River 20 miles away. Then Jesus comes behind him and says, destroy this temple and I'll build it back in 3 days. And they said, you've lost your mind. It took 46 years to build this temple and you're going to rebuild it in 3 days? And what the commentary they put in after the fact, it's added after the real time. It says Jesus was speaking about himself. And then Paul comes along and says, God doesn't dwell in buildings built with human hands. Do you not know, he says, that you're the temple of God, bought with a price. Enormous change. Mind-blowing realignment of how they understood what it meant to be holy. And we think God doesn't do that anymore? If we talk about culture, people get offended. Shouldn't talk about that. We should study the first century culture. Well, I'm all for learning first century culture. Helps me understand my Bible, but I'm learning first century culture so I can live it out in the 21st century.
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14: 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Now, let's get back to Pastor Allen to wrap up part two of his message called Dangerous Faith, New Assignments.
13: The definition for dangerous, if you don't know, it's an adjective. It means it's a descriptor. It's involving possible injury or pain or harm or loss. The opposite is what intrigues me. The opposite of the dangerous is safe, harmless, innocuous, non-threatening. Those sound far more like descriptions of contemporary American Christendom. Non-threatening. We don't want anybody to be offended. Big tent. Well, everybody's welcome, but we're welcome to the foot of the cross where we repent and turn away from ungodliness and bring our lives under the authority of the Lordship of Jesus. It's not a designer faith. Jesus is either Lord of all that we are and all that we do, or he's not Lord at all. We're all in process. Dangerous faith is a faith in Jesus of Nazareth, as Lord Christ and King. It's dangerous to the principalities and powers, the spiritual forces of wickedness in the heavenly places. We want the kingdom of darkness to consider Christ in you a very real threat. When Jesus walked into the synagogue in Capernaum, a demonized man, the demon began to cry out in the synagogue, I know who you are. Have you come here to torment me? Folks, we need a change of attitude. Dangerous faith is a living faith. Dangerous faith is a faith on display. It's a faith that brings vulnerability. Dangerous faith is the opposite of a harmless, safe, non-threatening faith. I have no intention of cultivating that in my life. Dangerous faith threatens the ascendancy of self. It will dismantle selfish ambition. Dangerous faith challenges anything which sets itself above the lordship of Jesus. Dangerous faith calls for personal transformation from the authority of this present age and fully yielding to the authority of the kingdom of God. Dangerous faith removes you from all the options that can be described as retreat. We've done it long enough. I'm asking you, and I'm going to continue to ask you, to consider becoming a person with dangerous faith. A person that Os Guinness described as an impossible person. Not because you're belligerent or angry, and certainly not because you're violent, but because your adherence to the principles of your faith define your response to our world. You know the gravest danger we face? The gravest danger we face is not physical threat. It's not violence. It's the danger of ignoring God. Jeremiah 17, you don't have it in your notes, but it is in your Bible. I got the deluxe copy. So Jeremiah 17, 23, they didn't listen or pay attention. They were stiff-necked and would not listen or respond to discipline. That's the covenant people of God he's describing. He's not describing the pagan nations. He's saying my people would not listen. They would not cooperate. I'm asking you to unseal that file that you think has all of your God business in it. It doesn't require any reflection or any attention or any further sacrifice or any further commitment. To open that file and begin to humbly say to the Lord, what would you do in me? What would you do through me? I put Gideon in your notes. I don't have time to unpack that. We'll do it another time. Gideon's a judge. God chose him as a leader over Israel. He was a nobody. God raised him up. God empowered him. But the first assignment God gave Gideon was to, in his own father's household, to eliminate the idols for the Canaanite fertility gods. It wasn't unique to Gideon's household. It wasn't unique to his family. It was widespread practice in Israel. But God needed someone who would say that practice is not appropriate. The instructions to Gideon were to cut down the idols and to destroy them. Gideon was very reluctant. It took quite an effort to recruit him to the team. But when he finally said yes and he began to be obedient, if you read the narrative, and we'll come back and look at it, he did it at night, and it says because he was afraid. And it wasn't some ridiculous, unfounded fear, because when the sun came up and the people of his family and the people of his community recognized what had happened, they looked for who did it, intending to kill them. If we'd been coaching Gideon from some contemporary church class, we'd have said, now listen, you don't want to be offensive. Maybe we could print a pamphlet that would explain the benefits of worshiping God versus worshiping Baal. Maybe we could have a debate. Maybe we need some social media reels. Surely there's some messaging we can do. God's assignment was, Gideon, you cut him down. Take an ox from your father's herd. Offered as a sacrifice, burn them to dust. Dangerous faith. I want to close with an idea. I think we get stuck on what can we do. We think we're powerless or we're small or we don't have a big following. Folks, Christ in us. Christ. Gideon didn't have an army. In fact, the biggest problem Gideon faced was when it was time to deal with the enemy that was threatening them, God kept saying to him, you've got too many people. I don't know about you, but I'm going into a real battle. I don't ever feel like I've got too much support. Right? And God kept thinning down Gideon's crew until he got down to 300 people. He's facing an army, an opposing force of tens of thousands of people. And God says, 300's enough. It's not enough. God said to Gideon, you tell everybody in the army, if you're afraid, you go home. That means all the smart people left. He's left with the wackadoodles that aren't clever enough to be afraid of an army of tens of thousands of people. It's Gideon and the Looney Tunes. We don't have to be the majority. We have to know God is with us. And we have to have a dangerous faith. I learned it from a friend. I told you the story. Brad Arnold, remarkable man. He went to heaven this year. God blessed his life in it. He wrote a song when he was 15 in a high school math class in a small town in Mississippi. And that song went on to sell millions and millions and millions of listens. His career just exploded until he crashed. And he came back to his faith and he got his life together and his family together and became a bold advocate for Jesus. He'd stand on a concert stage in Madison Square Garden or wherever the Lord, huge crowds of people, fancy places, and he would stop his rock concert and say, I need to tell you what happened in my life. I was invited to be a part of his memorial service when he went to heaven. And it wasn't until I was there that God gave me, I knew he challenged me. I stood up and I said, Brad was a dangerous Christian. Not a violent, he was a quiet, gentle man. But his faith was a threat to the kingdom of Satan. And I didn't feel God was rebuking me. I felt like God was opening the door for a new season, a new place. And I believe he would do it for you if you would receive it. And I would submit to you a first step is beginning to be grateful. Begin to be grateful for what God has done in your life. He's forgiven your sins. He's welcomed you into his kingdom. He's not holding your failures against you. Brad was delivered from an addiction problem. It wasn't easy. He had to walk it out, but God delivered him. He'll deliver you and me from whatever places our lives have led us. We've got to begin to be grateful. There is a spirit of entitlement that is toxic and pervasive in our culture. Folks, you are not entitled. You are not. Well, my parents were dysfunctional. Okay. I was born on the wrong side of that. I was born in the middle of the tracks. Okay. I'm not saying it was good or easy or fair or just, but the existence of evil in the world does not entitle you. What the Bible says is we have to overcome. Oh, I don't like that. You can take it up with the boss when you see him, but at this point in this journey, the assignment is to overcome. And one of the most profound things you can do, one of the most powerful forces you can unleash is thankfulness and gratitude. God, I thank you. My life's not where I want it to be. My circumstances aren't what I want them to be. But I will give thanks to you today. I don't feel like being thankful. I don't feel happy about being thankful. But I choose to say thank you to the Creator of heaven and earth. You gave me breath this day. Thank you for that. I'm not suggesting that's easy. It's not dictated by your emotions. And a lot of times your brain will argue with you. And you can find any number of people with letters at the end of your name that may tell you something else. I'm telling you, our sense of entitlement is crushing us. We're carrying grievances and anger and hostility and bitterness and resentment and hatred. And we think it's going to lead us to a place of freedom and blessing and abundance. It will not. It's demonic and it will destroy us. You don't have to be thankful for the difficulty. You don't have to be thankful for the wrong behavior. But you can thank God that he will bring you through. I gave you Psalm 100. I'm wrapping up, I promise. I'm looking for the runway. In that fifth verse, it says, we enter his gates with thanksgiving. We enter the gates of the throne room of God with thanksgiving. It's a choice you make. For me, it takes more physical strength to maintain that attitude of thankfulness than it does any other expression of discipline. To work out, to manage a diet, whatever it is, it takes more determination to be thankful, to be grateful. Because there's some triggers in us, there's some voices, there's some something goes on. Because that's not fair, that's not right, that's not... Okay, I agree, it's not. Doesn't mean I have to stay and, it doesn't mean you become subjected to abuse, but it means in the midst of that, I will turn my face to the Lord and I say, I thank you that you're capable of leading me through this.
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21: During the War for Independence, General George Washington, the man we refer to today as the father of our country, led American troops through military defeat after defeat. And in the bitter winter of 1777, he wrote this somber note to a friend in Philadelphia. Quote, "You might have tracked our army from White Marsh to Valley Forge by the blood on their feet," end of quote. Many soldiers continued to march through the deep snows of Pennsylvania without shoes. Others suffered from disease, hunger, and freezing conditions. Nearly 2,000 of Washington's men died. Yet George Washington did not lose faith. Amid the hardship, loss, and uncertainty of Valley Forge, he turned to God in prayer. At a time when our nation once again faces division and uncertainty, may we follow Washington's example, kneeling humbly, praying faithfully, and asking God to guide the future of America.
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3: With SRN News, I'm Bob Agnew in Washington. President Trump paying tribute today at the funeral for Senator Lindsey Graham, recalling his decades of public service.
4: For more than 30 years, nothing of consequence happened in this Capitol without Lindsey Graham knowing about it. Nothing of significance happened anywhere in the world without Lindsey Graham having a view on it. And no bill became law in the most exceptional republic in human history without Lindsey Graham having a say in it.
3: Vice President J.D. Vance describing his former Senate colleague as a swashbuckling public servant and a true American original. Americans' confidence in the economy fell this month as gas prices resumed their climb after the U.S. and Iran stepped up their fighting. Right now on Wall Street, the Dow Jones Industrial Average is doing well. It's up by 595 points. This is SRN News.
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26: This is Mission America with Linda Harvey.
25: Each summer, the National Education Association holds a massive annual meeting with teacher delegates assembling from all over the country. NEA is the nation's largest union, a mostly negative force that shapes the nation's schools and a strong driver of left-wing politics since they spend millions on political issues. Each year, the NEA has gotten more radical, and this year was no different. The NEA has special interest caucuses that meet and have display booths at the annual meeting. A small number of these are pro-life and pro-family voices, which have been a strong witness to a somewhat antagonistic audience. The Ex-Gay Educators Caucus, for instance, has been a presence for 22 years, as well as a pro-life group for 51 years, and a caucus on creation science as opposed to evolution. This year, the union sent a notice just a few weeks ahead of the meeting, changing the rules, requiring double the membership and more detailed contact information. The outcome was predictable. The Educators for Life and the Ex-Gay Caucuses were not able to join officially. But there was amazingly a huge presence for all the various LGBTQ caucuses. How did that happen? Anyway, the pro-life and ex-gay groups attempted to gather at tables in a common eating area and holding signs, but union officials wouldn't allow that either and shooed them away. This from a union that has been shrieking about censorship in school libraries and urging schools to let any publication be made available to children, including those containing obscenity. Their campaign in recent years was named Read Banned Books, but free speech and polite signage, even at lunch, is too threatening for this group to allow. The explanation the officials gave was pretty honest. Though, they explained that the NEA needs to protect itself from outside influencers. Well, apparently that includes believers in the Lord Almighty. At the meeting, the union considered many DEI proposals and those supporting LGBTQ behavior, including legal and medical assistance for transgender educator members and students. One resolution stated that, quote, transgender individuals are facing state-sanctioned violence and erasure, unquote. That claim is simply not true. The union considered multiple anti-ICE resolutions and is opposed to the Save America Act, school choice, and vouchers, and they keep trying to find ways to impeach Donald Trump. We know that not all teachers support such outrageous, immoral, anti-child, and anti-American policies, but enough do, and if we are to stop the influence of the NEA, teachers need to stop paying dues to these destructive unions. And when will the NEA NEA take up the elephant in the room, dismal student performance. New reports reveal that in Ohio, 68% of fourth graders are not proficient in reading, and 68% of eighth graders are not proficient in math. If you know any teachers, please urge them to terminate their membership in the NEA and the Ohio affiliate, the OEA. I'm Linda Harvey. Thanks for listening.
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9: Good afternoon. It is a good day to be with you and to be together to look at the Word of God and look at the news and see what God is doing and try to understand and hear from Him. Lord, help us as we look at the world around us. My goodness.
2: Everything's happening. It seems like there's so much going on, and we're right in the middle of Lindsey Graham's funeral. That's kind of a big deal. I mean, he's been a big part of everything happening in our country for a long time. It was a sudden death. And so, yeah, that's where they're at right now as we speak.
9: But Lindsey was always interested in more than just his home state of South Carolina. He was interested in what was going on the world stage. I mean, he was a big proponent of us in terms of helping Ukraine, and he was a huge influence in that. And of course, Zelensky is at the funeral today. And Israel, he was definitely a proponent of Israel.
2: Yes, he did. He loved Israel, which was so important.
9: That's why President Benjamin Netanyahu is here. Mm-hmm. And I think this is important because it's kind of bringing some world leaders to D.C. for conversations. And we know that those are taking place. But think about it. I mean, he served for 30 years as this deal maker who was... You know, he was really for conservative causes, and now he's gone. To me, I still think about Lindsey's death as just a reminder to all of us. None of us has a guarantee for how long we're going to live, you know?
2: Well, and I wonder, they did an autopsy. I don't know. I haven't heard if the results came back because they were saying it was such a sudden death.
9: Yeah, I think it was his heart condition that he already had, but yes, they were going to do, you know, they always have
2: they
9: to
2: wanted
9: do
2: to make sure
9: tests.
2: He wasn't poisoned or something.
9: Yeah.
2: So, oh yeah, here I see it. It says aortic dissection. So it had to do with his heart.
9: Yeah.
2: So anyway, it wasn't something fishy, I guess. They wanted to rule that out, and they have, it looks like. So
9: the National Cathedral today, you know, mm-hmm. they had President Trump and others have made remarks. J.D. Vance, you know, talked about him as a swashbuckling figure. To me, that's an interesting statement when you consider swashbuckling went away a long time ago.
2: I don't know if I can wrap my brain around that word.
9: That brings to mind to me, you know, pirate ships and things like that. And so... Whatever, you know.
2: Well, you know, since Netanyahu's in town, they're doing a deep talk, I guess, about Iran. And I think the stats are 63% of Americans are like, can we get the war over now, please? You know. And so anyway, they're in deep talks. They're going to try to figure this out once again.
9: Well, can I say something to that? I mean, honestly, I would think they don't want the war to go on. You know what I'm saying? I mean,
2: to act like
9: people want it to get over. I mean, everybody wants it to get over quickly.
2: Sure.
9: I mean, that's...
2: well, anyway,
9: that's
2: maybe they'll
9: funny
2: have a lot
9: me.
2: Of...
9: It's a funny way of looking at it, you know? Mm-hmm. That's an obvious choice, okay? I mean, I guess the only person that wants the war to go on are the people that are selling you the munitions, and they want it to keep going. But other than that, no one wants a war to keep going on that I can think of, you know?
7: That's right.
9: But I think what we want to focus on today, what we thought about was, that God watches everything, that God sees everything. I think I mentioned yesterday, you know, that, you know, God is working all the time, that every day God is working. And sometimes we think somehow God is missing what's going on. He knows the stress you're under. He knows the questions you have. God sees the world around you. And when we have these little moments like Lindsey Graham's memorial, you know, it does kind of put life in perspective, and it causes you to think, you know, well, what does God see about the way we're living and what we're doing? And so we want to just really encourage you to live for God and realize that he's watching your life. When we open up the scriptures and you look at it, this is what's interesting. All these genealogies in the Bible, people say to me all the time, Pastor, why are all these genealogies? And I said, because God knows your name. And the scripture says that he keeps a book with people's names in it. See, God is watching, and God sees generations at a time. God is constantly looking at what's going on. And so you and I, we want to live our life with the awareness that God is watching. And, you know, years ago when I was a kid, there was a TV show called Candid Camera, and they would try to catch people doing funny things. Well, now we have cameras everywhere. Back then it was a big deal. I actually met Alan Funt one
7: time.
9: You
7: did?
9: Yes.
7: Wow.
9: When I was a kid.
7: I loved Candid Camera. I thought that was a hilarious show. Why don't they do those again? I mean, that's a great show.
9: Well, because everybody has a camera now, and that's why you have America's Funniest Home Videos.
7: Right.
9: But Candid Camera would kind of set you up, you know?
7: Mm-hmm.
9: You know.
7: That's why it was funny.
9: John Quinones kind of did something else with one of the news channels where he would set people up and try to chest their character. But Candid Camera and Alan Funt, the reason we met him is he came to the horse farm that my father ran. Mm. They wanted to see some great horses, and we were in charge of some of the best.
7: He didn't do some funny Candid Camera while I was there?
9: He was just there. He was just there to view beautiful horses and a beautiful farm and all the green grass and the ponds and all that. That's what he was there about.
7: Well, what else in the news? You know, I saw this on the Washington Stand with Family Research Council. They were saying that there's a new study that confirms high levels of our abortion drug compounds in the drinking water. And so that was crazy. But yeah, I guess, you know, these in-home use of abortion pills, it's skyrocketed. And so they did like 9 different samples, and they're testing all this water, and they're finding out that there's a significant level of the mifepristone in the water system. And they said it could actually affect the psychology of aquatic animals, human health, even fertility, pregnancy, and fetal development. And so they said there's a clear correlation between the increase in chemical abortions and the increased rate of infertility in our general population. So I don't know what they're going to do about this public water issue, but they're trying to expand some awareness that this is even happening. Very interesting.
9: It's just going to make bottled water sales go up, probably, is what it's going to do.
7: Yeah.
9: You know what I'm saying? I mean, and all the water companies out there are...
7: Yeah, it's an endocrine disruptor when you have an abortion pill, even the residue of it, in your drinking water, because it's a hormone that causes the baby to, you know, causes you to lose the baby. So anyway, wow.
9: Well, there's a problem in general just with drugs, with people flushing them down the toilet because it gets into the system, you know, it gets into our natural, you know, waterways and everything. It's a huge question out there.
7: Well, they said Biden's administration said that this chemical, mifepristone, it's called a forever chemical. It's concentrated. So the Biden group said it should not ever be more than 4 parts per trillion in our water concentration. And now they're finding samples of up to 41 parts per trillion.
9: Oh,
7: so that's a big difference from
9: so what
7: even,
9: you're saying
7: even
9: is,
7: Biden said only 4 parts that chemical should
9: so what
7: be
9: we're
7: per
9: saying
7: trillion.
9: Is even between different administrations, different political camps,
7: they still both knew agree that this was not
9: a problem.
7: Right.
9: And so this is not a political matter. It's not a game.
7: It's a public health matter.
9: That's right. But we're not playing games against the abortion industry. That's not what we're saying here. We're talking about something different. And that's why we have to be informed. And that's why God is watching. That's the point today. God is watching. So, hey, when we come back, we're talking about God is watching today. And so we've called up our friend at Plugged In, Brett Eckleberry. He's going to be with us because there's a couple movies out. And we want to know, since God is watching, what would God say or what should we know about these movies? Number one is Odyssey. So, you know, the famous Greek Odyssey writings from ancient times. Well, they've made a movie. And they're talking about it, so we're going to talk about it here when we get right back to Doyle and Jen Live. Stay with us. It's going to be interesting.
10: 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Abolish the Electoral College. Replace the President and Supreme Court with an executive and judiciary chosen by and subordinate to Congress.
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13: In 1987, standing at the Berlin Wall, President Ronald Reagan issued a challenge heard around the world.
16: Mr. Gorbachev, tear down this wall.
13: The wall stood as a symbol of oppression, dividing families and freedom itself. Many believed it would stand forever. His critics dismissed Reagan's words as unrealistic and even provocative. But 2 years later, that wall fell, and the Cold War ended shortly after. Reagan believed that strength, clarity, and moral confidence could change history. And on that day, he was unafraid to stand for those beliefs. A reminder of the power of a person's convictions.
17: But is the book better? Not really. 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
9: Well, we're really excited around here about the Pastors Masters. 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They're going to be able to show up and use the driving range at 8 a.m. before everything gets started. We're going to get them grouped into teams of four. It's going to be a great golf.

0: Everything. He keeps a list of names. He knows what's going on. And so we thought, well, let's have a little bit of fun while we're talking about God is watching. And so we reached out to our friend Brett Eckelberry. He's part of Plugged In Ministry, and they watch everything. They're doing their best to keep us apprised of what's going on. So, Brett, welcome to Doyle and Jen Live today.
1: Hey, Doyle. Hey, Jen. Thanks for having me back on.
2: It's great.
0: So I want to talk to you about Odyssey, because I went down the rabbit hole the other night, okay? I was on X, and a friend sent me something, and then I saw all the comments from Elon Musk to everybody else about how much they hate this version of the Odyssey. And Elon has threatened to do his very own remake of it using AI, and then someone challenged, I think, Elon to spend $100 million and have Mel Gibson redo the Odyssey. Have you heard this?
1: No, I haven't heard this. This is interesting.
0: Oh my gosh. They were like all over the place. I mean, these people are like, so why don't you help us? What is the controversy around the Odyssey?
1: Yeah, so you've got really, I think, a few things that people have found questionable, I would say, especially in the lead up to the film. One of the controversies is the translation itself of the story. Christopher Nolan was quoted as saying that Emily Wilson, who's a British-American translator, her translation of the Odyssey from 2017 was a big part of his process, his inspiration for the film. And you can see it in the movie because the characters in the movie speak in American accents. It's very modernized language, and that tracks with Emily Wilson's translation, kind of a goal to try to make it easy to read for people. Now, people have taken issue with that because Wilson has some feminist leanings as well, and I think they've read some of her political views into potentially the translation. So that's been one of the controversies. The other piece is the casting. Christopher Nolan has...
0: Well, just a second, just a second,
1: yeah,
0: just a second.
1: Please.
0: So the reason that's important for us as Christians is because when we open up the New Testament, it's a Greek translation, and that's actually a doorway for us to actually talk about, you know, the New Testament, the Bible, and just when you compare the Odyssey to the New Testament, there are only a few copies and none of them are complete. When you're talking about the Odyssey, okay? When we talk about the New Testament, we literally have thousands of fragments and complete copies, and they're really old, and they're very reliable. And then we have these people that are translating this ancient document, and now people are kind of complaining about her translation, which is another thing. You know, when you look at like the New International Version, they had dozens and dozens and dozens of scholars translating it. And so this actually is an opportunity for us as a church to talk about how reliable the New Testament is. That's my point in this. I think it's a great opportunity for us.
1: I totally agree. I think that is a great entry point into really talking about the reliability of Scripture, because you also have kind of the commonality of the Odyssey was originally an oral tradition, right? And a lot
0: That's
1: of
0: right.
1: what we now have is the New Testament, the Bible started as oral tradition. However, it was written down a lot closer to the time that the actual events happened.
0: That's right.
1: That's the other difference, too. The stakes are a lot higher when it comes to the New Testament actual accounts of things that actually happened, as opposed to someone translating a mythological tale, right, for a new audience, let's say.
0: So the Odyssey is actually a softball for Christians. Because now we get to explain the historicity and just the accuracy of the New Testament, and these people are debating it, and they're going to get to see the different versions of the Odyssey that have been translated over the years. To me, I think it's a win for us, but most people don't spend enough time talking about it because they don't geek out on this stuff like we do. I'm sorry.
1: Yeah, no, exactly right. So I'll just mention another controversy that has popped up as well. Nolan's casting of the film. He cast Elliot, formerly Ellen Page, in a role not as Achilles in the movie, as was rumored, but another Greek soldier The cast

0: casting of other actors. Again, this focus on kind of modernized accents. Some people have looked at that and felt like, well, you're kind of taking away any historical element or any lean toward historical accuracy of the time when the Odyssey was written as well.
1: Yeah, one of the things they were talking about, Mel Gibson, the reason they wanted Mel Gibson is because Mel Gibson went out and found people when he did The Passion of the Christ, and he made them use, you know, original languages, and, you know, he found people that culturally were appropriate in terms of their skin tone and eyes and hair color, and Apocalypto was their other example of Mel Gibson and some of this stuff. It's just interesting. I think we have way too much time on our hands to spend hours on X talking about it, though. It's interesting to me.
0: I agree. But there is something to be said for just this desire for historical accuracy. I think people want that. People are desiring that. Again, as I mentioned, the stakes are a lot lower when it is a legend versus an actual historical account as we see it. But there is something that people are latching onto. They want to see representations of reality as it existed at a time when you're going to see a historical film.
1: Well, and I think it brings up the question of truth and what is truth and what is honesty, and, you know, and how far should we go with artistic license and those kind of things.
0: Yeah, absolutely. Now, I will say for the film, just to its credit, I thought all of the actors who were in the roles did a very good job. I thought Matt Damon was very convincing as Odysseus. There are changes from the story as well. And what I found interesting when I watched the movie is, obviously, you know, it's a Greek tale, Greek mythological legend. So you have like Athena, the goddess Athena, and Calypso and Zeus. All of these characters are getting name dropped and they're very active in the story. In the movie, The Odyssey, Christopher Nolan shies away from that. He makes things much more ambiguous. And he even makes Odysseus more heroic in our modern current sense by lending him more, I'll say, Judeo-Christian worldview elements than, say, what the ancient Greeks valued.
2: Very, very interesting there. Yeah. Hey, Brett, I'm wondering, it's rated R. So how are you going to counsel the young parents and the parents of young adults and kids? What do they do?
0: Absolutely. Well, it's going to depend on the family, right? But we would say pretty much blanket across the board, this is not a family-friendly film. You look at its R rating. I had some concerns going into it that given Christopher Nolan's last film, Oppenheimer, that he would lean into some of the problematic content, maybe some of the sexual content that's found in the original Odyssey story. Fortunately, he shied away from that. The movie really does not lean into gratuitous content. Its main problems are just a lot of violence. There is a lot of violence in the movie. There's not a ton of blood, but there is a lot of violence. So we would consider this a soft R, if you will, but that's still an R rating, and it still earns that R rating. So definitely not a family film.
2: Brett Eckleberry, managing editor at Plugged In. Stay with us. We want to talk about Spider-Man when we come right back.
3: Tonight, expect a severe thunderstorm with mostly cloudy skies and high humidity. The thunderstorms could result in flooding, downpours, hail, and damaging wind gusts. The low temperature will be 69 degrees. Tomorrow will bring partly sunny conditions with lingering humidity and a chance of a thunderstorm in the area. The high temperature will reach 84 degrees. I'm meteorologist Jason Katarina on AM 880 and 104.5, the word WRFD.
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5: In 1987, standing at the Berlin Wall, President Ronald Reagan issued a challenge heard around the world.
7: Mr. Gorbachev, tear down this wall.
5: The wall stood as a symbol of oppression, dividing families and freedom itself. Many believed it would stand forever. His critics dismissed Reagan's words as unrealistic and even provocative. But 2 years later, that wall fell and the Cold War ended shortly after. Reagan believed that strength, clarity, and moral confidence could change history. And on that day, he was unafraid to stand for those beliefs. A reminder of the power of a person's convictions.
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2: Just do this. Well, hey, we are back, and we have Brett Eckleberry today. He's the managing editor at Plugged In. He loves a good story, be it a movie, a show, a video game. He is the expert on all of those things. And so we need his advice. We need his advice on Spider-Man, because it's coming out. It's coming out in the theaters. And so tell us about it, Brett.
1: July the 31st, right?
0: Yep, it comes out this Friday. So,
1: how do you get to see it ahead of everybody else?
0: Well, if you're movie critic, if you're a movie critic, you do get to see some advanced screening, so you get a little bit of time to write the review ahead of time. So we appreciate that always.
1: Yeah, they're using you is what they're doing, but you're using them, so you get to see everything as it first comes out. So there you go. That's great. So tell us a little bit about how does it compare to the, I guess we should say, pantheon now of all the Spider-Man things that have been created, because it really has gotten quite large now.
0: Yeah, you're right. I think there have been 8 or 9 live-action Spider-Man movies now, if my count is right, with 3 different major Spider-Man actors, right? You had Tobey Maguire when I was growing up. You had Andrew Garfield. Now you have Tom Holland, who's actually done the most Spider-Man movies, believe it or not. Now, well, this is his 4th one, not including any of the other Marvel movies. So, yeah, Spider-Man Brand New Day, it's kind of taking Spider-Man back to his roots, right? After all the action, the Marvel Cinematic Universe with the Avengers and Spider-Man fighting Captain America and getting involved fighting aliens and everything like that, it's bringing the character back to New York City and having him be a part of, you know, that kind of friendly neighborhood Spider-Man role. But from the events of the last Spider-Man movie, everyone's forgotten who Peter Parker is. So he's feeling pretty lonely, even as he's still performing his superhero duties in New York City.
1: So they're giving him an identity crisis? Is that what they're doing in this movie?
0: Yes, it is. I think you could definitely say something of an identity crisis. He's fighting with this loneliness, this isolation, right? He's lost all of his friends that he had before in the previous movies. He's just trying to figure out how to get his footing as a person again, and that lends itself to the plot where he's dealing with a new threat. He's dealing with some changes, possible mutations to his own DNA. So he's having to figure all of that stuff out while keeping the city safe. So our reviewer really liked it, who went and saw it, thought that there was a lot of fun superhero action, but he felt the emotional beats didn't quite hit home as well as previous Spider-Man movies.
1: That's interesting. You know, when I think about that, you know, I wonder if they're trying to say something about our world right now. We need to go back to our roots and who we really are and understand, you know, our origins. And I think there's some reality to our world is confused about who they are. And sometimes Hollywood is trying to address those things, but in an entertaining way. What do you think about that? Is that possible?
0: I agree. I mean, I would say that sometimes Hollywood has the right idea. Maybe they present it in an imperfect way or without like what we consider as Christians a full understanding as to the why, right? Why do we need community? Why were we made for community? What is the benefit of that? They're hinting at that in this film as Spider-Man is just trying to kind of gain his footing, and he's, you know, Spider-Man as a character is kind of oftentimes the put upon downcast hero who's just trying to do his best. So there is something appealing there, and it hints at a truth as well. But it's not all family fun either. There are some problems here. The superhero violence that you come to expect in an MCU movie is definitely present, and the appearance of the character the Punisher definitely adds a lot of violence and a lot of language to the film.
1: Yeah. Oh, no. They've brought the Punisher to Spider-Man?
0: They have brought the Punisher to Spider-Man. So he features in the movie as well. And so that brings, obviously, its own problematic issues to the film.
2: Yeah, I don't like him. He's a bad guy. So what about the superheroes? Are there other superheroes?
1: That's a debatable fact. You don't know enough about the Punisher. I'm not recommending it.
2: I don't like his name. My question is, are there other superheroes in the movie, and does that make the movie more fun, or what about those guys?
0: Sure. So this movie definitely, it serves as maybe not a reboot, but kind of a resetting the table for the next step of the Marvel Universe. So there are, I won't dive into any spoilers here. There are a few characters that show up that kind of give an impression of where the Marvel Cinematic Universe may be going that I think will excite a lot of viewers. And then to the Punisher, he's very much an anti-hero, but sometimes I would say Spider-Man kind of contrasting against the Punisher, that can give us some good things to talk about as a family if you're going and seeing it. Why is Spider-Man the real hero in how he tries to do good and like his methods of that too? So sometimes it can be used as a good jumping off point for conversation.
1: Well, historically, the Spider-Man character had kind of a good, moral center in his approach to his why that he was doing everything. But over the years, it's morphed as different writers and movie directors have gotten involved. So do you think they're bringing him back to that moral kind of the right and wrong world in this movie? Is that going to be encouraging to people?
0: I think that will be encouraging to people, and I think that's right. I think Spider-Man, as you said, it really depends on the movie, the director, writers can kind of twist any character they want, and we've seen that happen before. But Spider-Man, as played by Tom Holland in these movies, has always had kind of that moral center, unambiguous, he wants to do the right thing, a bit aspirational. And I think that will be encouraging to people who do choose to see it.
1: I think we have to keep in mind that Hollywood is a business. And the reason they bring in these different characters, the reason they bring back these different people is they're hoping to sell us product. They're hoping to sell us. They want us to go to the movies. They want us to buy popcorn. They ultimately want us to buy action figures. They're hoping that we'll have t-shirts. I mean, they're just testing the waters. That's all they
2: are. What's the age? I mean, I see my grandson's friends wearing Spider-Man gear and everything, and they're little bitty guys. So what's the age for this movie?
1: It's not for him. I can tell you it's not for him.
2: I was going to say, what do you think, Brett?
0: Thank you. I would say along with probably most of the Marvel Cinematic Universe of the last several years, it's not for the youngins, even though like you said, Spider-Man is kind of a brand in unto himself, and a lot of kids love that brand. So it can be a little bit challenging. But this is for teens on up. This is not for young kids. Surely with the violence and the language, the appearance of the Punisher as well. That's probably not a rabbit hole you want to go down with your 8-year-old. Is the idea of the Punisher?
2: No,
1: you don't.
2: Way.
1: And
2: I bet how many 8-year-olds will end up still seeing it though because of the brand and all the gear and stuff.
1: But that's why we're talking about it here. That's why we've got to help Christians get ahead of this. And I just have to be honest. There's a lot of Christians who need to deal with their own flesh, their own desire to be a part of the culture. And maybe we don't watch the movie. Maybe we choose to back off. And
2: some things we can pass on. But hey, no spoiler alerts here, but what are some of the problems that Peter Parker's going to face?
0: Yeah, absolutely. Well, some of the problems he'll face, along with maybe the parents that might be concerned about content, really it leans into that superhero violence. There's a lot of smashing, bashing, fighting as we go along. Language is a big one too, especially from we've talked about him. The Punisher really brings in kind of some foul mouth tendencies into a film with Spider-Man really doesn't usually lean in that direction.
1: Wow.
2: Okay, well, now we've heard it here.
1: Brett, we appreciate it. And, you know, I think what's great, we can understand that there are movies that maybe aren't best for Christians, but they're entertaining. And you just have to, I think people have to pray about it and really know why they would be going and how they're going to engage this. They aren't preparing this as Christian content. That's what we have to understand. They're preparing it for their business world.
2: How many tomatoes is it going to get?
1: I think it's going to get great reviews because Hollywood wants it to. Well, Brett Eckleberry, thank you for being with us. If you want to learn more, go check out Plugged In Online. It's a great resource for you as parents. Thank you, Brett.
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1: So we've been talking today about how God is watching. And
2: except he's not watching Spider-Man. I don't think so.
1: Well, it's not out yet. But
2: I don't know.
1: God saw the filming. God already saw the filming.
2: What's the guy's name? Procrastinator?
1: No. procrastinate.
2: Predator.
1: Just a second. If Jennifer were to create Marvel movies.
2: The Instigator. What's his name?
1: The Punisher.
2: Oh, The Punisher. That's even worse. That's horrible. Well, that's
1: listen,
2: a terrible name.
1: The storyline of The Punisher is quite awful.
2: Okay? Oh,
1: everything about
2: no,
1: it.
2: No. Yeah.
1: That's all you need to know.
2: Not impressed.
1: All right. But I think that's what, but I mean, God is watching, and I don't think that means you need to be afraid, but it does mean you want to give your best. You know, I think that when I know I'm being watched, I'm going to give my best. Jennifer and I, one of our entertainment things that we like is the Great British Baking Show. We even watch it in ones that we've seen before a second time.
2: Because, I just like baking, and I like learning about baking and the competition. And
1: but nobody's violent, and there's nothing.
2: There's no violence. I can't.
1: There's
2: stand
1: no
2: violence.
1: Language you have to worry about. You know, it's
2: well. There's a little things I don't fully approve of on there, but for the most part, it's stomachable. But,
1: for the most part,
2: yeah.
1: But the theme in there is about judgment and about giving your best, and someone is watching. And we have to be honest. As a Christian worldview, we know that one day we will be evaluated.
2: Mm-hmm.
1: That one day we will be judged. We will be judged, number one. We've confessed him as Lord. But then number two, we will be judged for how we lived our life after that. And God does make note of that. And he will hold us accountable. So as Christians, we believe that you can have love. And you can also have this expectation that you live up to with God's help. And so I think that's important.
2: Well, you know, God's watching, and our commitment, it matters. You know, our commitment to serving him matters because he sees how committed we are to honoring him, to pleasing him, to serving him. And I think about that a lot. You know, sometimes you show up to serve even when you don't feel like it. You show up to serve God just because you want to make sure that you're honoring him that day.
1: Well, and you also have to be willing to stand up for godly principles. You have to be willing to be vocal about a godly worldview. And that's, I think that's really become the center of what's going on in our culture right now. I mean, at the current moment, Sophie Cunningham, okay, from the WNBA, she's gotten a lot of attention over the last couple of weeks just because she believes that women are in women's sports and men ought to stay out and only in men's sports. And that, you know, Title IX was to create a space for women. And she's gotten heat for that, but she's also gotten support for that. But that is actually a biblical worldview to believe that men are men and women are women, and to believe that women shouldn't have to compete with men.
2: We do not need men playing women's basketball. It will not go well for the women. It just won't. There's nothing about that that's going to work. And this is very logical.
1: It's simple to understand.
2: Way to go, Sophie.
1: That's right. And you know, different people have taken her side. And I just think it's interesting that there are people that are still carrying water for the other idea. And when we talk about God is watching, I think God watches that. Does that mean that you and I shouldn't have compassion on people that are struggling with ungodly ideas? No, you need to have compassion, but you have to understand that ungodliness will not produce godly fruit.
2: No. And I mean, you also have to take a stand. You know, I think about Revelation 21, and this is a tough book, isn't it? But it says nothing impure. It's talking about heaven. Nothing impure will ever enter it, nor will anyone who does what is shameful or deceitful, but only those whose names are written in the Lamb's Book of Life. I mean, it goes on. I think it's the last verse in the Bible says, you know, outside are those who practice magic arts and
1: That's
2: the
1: right.
2: sexually immoral. And so we need to cultivate in our lives really a respect of the Lord, a respect of his word. And so, you know, it's challenging. It really is when you have to evaluate everything because God is watching. He's watching us.
1: Jesus, I mean, when Jesus taught, he talked about our attitude. He said, you know, he talked about everything from greed to lust. You know, Jesus said that the way you do something is important, even down into your attitude. He said, do things for the right reasons. You need to serve God for the right reason. You don't serve God just because you hope to have a better place in heaven or something. You serve God. You have to, even have the right motivation as you do that.
2: That's right. And, you know, we don't get our attitude right 100% of the time. There, nope. None of us do. And I don't even know if God expects us to do that. He sets the standard, and then he sent his son to cover us, because the righteousness that we have, it's from Christ. We can't do it in our own strength. But, you know, these are things that we continually cultivate in our lives. And that's why Philippians is such an encouragement to us, because it's showing us the right way, the way to cultivate the right attitudes.
1: Yeah, exactly.
2: And, you know, I think one of the things God's watching is, do we regard others better than ourselves? And do we, you know, walk that out in humility? You know, when you're serving others, they're more important than, you know, whatever our agenda is or whatever our needs are for the day.
1: Humility is one of those things that Jesus just kind of walked out. I mean, if anybody was better than anybody else, it was Jesus. But then he was willing to sit at the table where other people served him. He was willing to serve other people.
2: Before he's betrayed, he's washing their feet. I mean, it's incredible what Jesus did. I mean, he ate with sinners. He ate with mockers. He ate with tax collectors. He always humbled himself and didn't think he was, you know, haughtier than thou or anything.
1: And it's even interesting that when you think about the fact that then he invites us to participate with him. He looks at Peter and James and John and us through the scripture. He looks at us and says, okay, I want you to make disciples. I want you to be a part of the team. Jesus, I mean, that is just so humbling to me. And it's pretty amazing to me what God has done.
2: Well, yeah, you think about it. He included all those Peter, James, John, and teamwork. He could have done it all himself. He didn't have to delegate. He was God, but he chose to delegate. So he had a team, and teamwork is always important.
1: Yeah, Jesus was a servant. And so that's our challenge today. Our challenge is to live our life knowing that God is watching, and then to lean into that and just say, okay, God, I trust you. I trust you to take care of me and for me to take my place, to take my position and to do it even though no one may be watching, but God is watching. Mm-hmm. Knowing that God is, he's attentive to what I'm doing. And he's got a position for me. He's got a position for you that's really valuable. He wants you to take your place. And that's what I want you to think about today. What is the place that God has for you? What does he want you to be doing in this season? And just really lean into that. Think about that. What does God have for me in this season?
2: And that your commitment matters, because he's watching.
1: Yeah. God cares about your commitment. He cares about the place that you're taking. It's amazing that he considers us part of the team.
2: And we're cheering you on. Way to go, guys.
1: Way to go. You're listening to Doyle and Jen Live.
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23: In November of 1863, President Abraham Lincoln spoke for just over 2 minutes at a battlefield in Gettysburg, Pennsylvania. He spoke less than 300 words, but they served to redefine a nation. At Gettysburg, Lincoln reminded Americans that the Civil War wasn't just about preserving territory. It was about preserving the idea that a nation built on liberty could endure, that it must endure. He spoke of sacrifice, of unfinished work, and of a government of the people, by the people, for the people. In America's darkest hour, Lincoln pointed our nation back to its founding ideals and challenged future generations to live up to them.
24: Think to lie in state. He served there for more than 30 years. Vice President Katie Vance among the speakers.
25: He was the kind of guy who would walk into the Senate. And when he walked into the Senate, this was a guy who couldn't have stood more than 5'6" or 5'7", but he'd swashbuckle in with his jacket open like he was 6'5". He had an attitude to him, and it's one of the reasons why Lindsey Graham was Lindsey Graham.
24: A funeral being held now at the Washington National Cathedral. President Trump among those delivering remarks. Cleaning up from a tornado in Wisconsin.
3: the twister yesterday blackened the midday sky and sent workers sheltering in office basements as fierce winds splintered homes along about a one-mile path. Nobody was killed. More on these stories at srnnews.com.
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29: During the War for Independence, General George Washington, the man we refer to today as the father of our country, led American troops through military defeat after defeat. And in the bitter winter of 1777, he wrote this somber note to a friend in Philadelphia. Quote, "You might have tracked our army from White Marsh to Valley Forge by the blood on their feet," end of quote. Many soldiers continued to march through the deep snows of Pennsylvania without shoes. Others suffered from disease, hunger, and freezing conditions. Nearly 2,000 of Washington's men died. Yet George Washington did not lose faith. 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
1: Okay. So welcome back to live radio.
6: It's live, that's for sure. Because I'm feeling it today.
1: So, you know, sometimes you listen to the radio and you're like, I wonder if it's really live. No, it's really live. I mean, today, you know, we were told that one person was going to come on the program, and then
6: it just changes so fast.
1: Someone else
6: anyway,
1: comes on the program.
6: Anyway, at some point this week we'll have the UFO guy.
1: No, maybe not. I don't know. I'm beginning to think now God does not want us to have the UFO guy
6: maybe
1: on the program.
6: Maybe we're not supposed to be talking about those demonic
1: things. That's right.
6: Things.
1: That's right. So if the theme is God will provide and God took that guy away, then that's what maybe it's supposed to be.
6: He's a Christian
1: God
6: guy.
1: Is in charge. No, I'm saying God is in charge of the agenda.
6: That's right. He is. And it's his agenda. He wanted to talk about Abraham, that's for sure.
1: And so...
6: Because God provides.
1: Sometimes you and I, I'm not talking about Jennifer and I, I'm talking about the you and I of humanity, you know. We think we know what's best, or we think we know what we've got going and whatnot. And something, it doesn't go that way. And I think that's God in the midst of all that. That I believe that God is working. Do I believe that the devil can throw things out there? Yes. I believe that there's a spiritual force of darkness too, and they're trying to thwart it. But I think at the end of the day, God is the one that is really directing the main course. And
6: well, his ways are higher than our ways. His thoughts are higher than our thoughts.
1: So
6: we have
1: no
6: idea.
1: If you're just tuning in, that's what we're talking about today, because in Genesis chapter 22, Abraham goes to Mount Moriah to offer the sacrifice of his son, and God provides a lamb, and so he says, God will provide.
6: Well,
1: and so that's what we're looking at today, and I we've asked you earlier, do you think God will provide for you? And I want to tell you, yes, he will. The principle that I taught this past weekend, and I'm going to talk about this again this weekend, so Part of me doesn't want to talk about it today because I'm thinking about it and I'm pushing it all week. But this idea that God, you know, he loves you, and he loves you more than you love yourself. That God, he understands you, and he actually understands you better than yourself.
6: Abraham today, and that God will provide.
1: When you think about Abraham,
6: God was testing him. He was testing Abraham to see, will you give me everything? Do you love me more? Will you put everything on the altar of your life?
1: Well, what are some of the things that you and I have put on the altar over the years?
6: Oh, lots of things. Well, definitely my time, you know, even being here right now. I've put my time on the altar for the Lord. I've put our houses on the altar. You know, we sold a house to go to Kenya to build the orphanage.
1: We've done that more than once.
6: We've done that twice. That was huge both times at an enormous scale. But, you know, we're going to double the orphans this year at the children's home. And so it's worth it. It's worth it. It's always worth it. It just doesn't always feel like it at the time. You don't know what the end result's going to be. Sometimes when God asks you to do something.
1: Well, I mean,
6: moving far from parents and from grandparents, that was hard.
1: Yep.
6: That was had to go on the altar for sure. I would, to this day, I would love to live in the same city as my sister. I mean, we would love that, you know, and so
2: I think, you know, when you go into ministry.
1: I have to talk to my brother-in-law how we feel about that, you know.
2: Hey,
1: just kidding.
2: Hey.
1: No, we just think that together you guys are like.
2: We're just hilarious.
1: Oh, my God.
2: It's ridiculous. It's out of control.
1: It's a laugh factory.
2: It is a laugh factory, and that's why it's good. It's good medicine. But, no, you know, you do. You give up certain things to follow the Lord, you know. And well, I could go on. I mean, I could make a bigger list.
1: Well, I was thinking for me, you know, one of the things that I gave up, I think I gave up, was, you know, for years of my life, I thought I would be a veterinarian. And I loved the animals. I loved everything about
2: what your dad did.
1: What my dad did.
2: That lifestyle, yeah.
1: And everything about that was like my dream and my goal. And then when I felt God begin to shift my heart, I said, okay, I could do something else for you. Mm-hmm. And you know, it took me a little while because at first I didn't recognize, you know, that's what was going on. And I went from that into, you know, engineering and business training. And then from there, I said, okay, I will go into ministry. I think that a lot of times we sense God nudging us, but we're unwilling to lay something on the altar. And, you know, I've known people who've said, well, I'll wait till I retire and then I will serve God. I'll do something for God then. And that's what when we see Abraham, you know, his faith progresses over the years. I mean, he went from a man that, let's be honest, he wasn't real good. I mean, he would tell people, oh, no, she's my sister. And he's talking about his wife, you know. That was not good.
2: Abraham was in a process. Hey.
1: That's right. I think that's funny. I mean, that's
2: but what
1: not
2: Abraham
1: good.
2: Did on Mount Moriah to say he would give his son as an offering, that was enormous test of his heart. I still don't even really know how to compartmentalize.
1: I can't honestly. I don't know that you want to compartmentalize. I just keep thinking about that.
2: He honestly believed though that God was going to provide. The solution.
1: He believed that's what I see when I read the story.
2: He knew God was going to raise him
1: from the dead. And then
2: yes.
1: You just don't want other people going out and trying to reenact this, you know, and that's why it frightens you, you know, when you read it.
2: The father, you know, faithful, you know, and all of that. You know, do you remember going to the Temple Mount? We've been
1: yes.
2: there. And then there's like this little dome over the rock that they say was the actual rock where Abraham would have actually sacrificed on the north, kind of west part of the Temple Mount area.
1: Not under the gold dome.
2: It's outside that, about 200 feet or something.
1: Yeah, well, a lot of people don't understand that there's another
2: it
1: place.
2: It is a mountain.
1: Yes, but a lot of people don't understand. There's a lot of people who look at the Golden Dome, and I think that's where the temple sat. The temple sat a little bit north and a little bit west of where the current Gold Dome does. And the part that would have been in the Holy of Holies, which would have been the area of where Abraham went, you're talking about, there's mm-hmm. like this little gazebo. It's the only way I know how to
2: put it
1: in
2: English. Okay, yeah, it's a gazebo, and it's a marble rock.
1: It's a marble gazebo over... no, it's limestone.
2: It's limestone?
1: Yeah.
2: Okay.
1: That's what Mount Moriah is.
2: I don't know my stones very well.
1: That's okay.
2: But it looks kind of marbling.
1: You do culture. When you're in a jewelry store. You can tell me the difference from a topaz and a ruby and an emerald.
2: Okay, that's true. Well, stone is very, it's slippery.
1: Yeah, that's because a lot of people have touched it.
2: I guess that's right.
1: They haven't washed their hands. That's all I'll say.
2: Yeah. Well, you know, it's interesting to me when you go to Israel that you can go there and you can see the spot.
1: That's right.
2: You know, it's amazing.
1: You can see the spot. Well, what we want you to do is let's take a moment, okay? We're gonna have to go to another break in a minute. I love the breaks because they remind us of all our great sponsors and the people that make this happen every day. But when we go to the break, I want you to think about, well, what is it that you need to praise the Lord for today, just in faith that he's going to provide. Because it says that Abraham worshiped the Lord in that moment. There's an aspect of worship that just says, God, I trust you. It could be that you're trusting God right now for your baby. You could be trusting God for a health issue, and you've had to lay that on the altar before God. You know, I remember my mom saying, I had to learn to thank God for cancer, because cancer drove me to God, and I learned to rely on Him. And I was like, man, Mom, that's tough stuff. And that's what we talk about.
2: The theme today, it's the Lord will provide. And in verse 14, Abraham says, on the mountain of the Lord, it will be provided. So it will be provided. God's
1: a
2: provider.
1: But are you willing? What are you going to praise the Lord for? Well, how are you going to praise the Lord as you're waiting on the provision? You're listening to Doyle and Jen Live, and God will provide.
2: Yes, He will.
10: 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But it's still relevant to our lives today because really, it's not man's wisdom, it's God's wisdom. 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
11: In November of 1863, President Abraham Lincoln spoke for just over 2 minutes at a battlefield in Gettysburg, Pennsylvania. He spoke less than 300 words, but they served to redefine a nation. At Gettysburg, Lincoln reminded Americans that the Civil War wasn't just about preserving territory. It was about preserving the idea that a nation built on liberty could endure, that it must endure. He spoke of sacrifice, of unfinished work, and of a government of the people, by the people, for the people. In America's darkest hour, Lincoln pointed our nation back to its founding ideals and challenged future generations to live up to them.
13: From Henry Blackaby's Experiencing God, Noah could not continue life as usual and build an ark at the same time. Abram could not stay in Ur of the Chaldees or Haran and father a nation in Canaan. Moses could not stay on the backside of the desert herding his father-in-law's sheep and stand before Pharaoh at the same time. David had to leave his father's sheep to become the king. Peter, Andrew, James, and John had to leave their fishing business to follow Jesus. Follow God, and your life will never be the same.
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15: Apparently, the father of our country felt that a nation's best offense is a good defense. It was President George Washington who said, "To be prepared for war is one of the most effectual means of preserving peace." When it comes to the spiritual life, we are already at war, but the same principle applies. 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The best way to avoid being devoured is to live in a defensive posture, clothed with the full armor of God. That doesn't mean Satan won't attack, but it does mean that he won't get the victory. 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

0: Abraham, and he goes even to Noah prior to Abraham, this belief that God would provide. And you and I, we need to cultivate that within our own heart. We have to find a way to keep that going, because the voices of this world will try to drown it out.
1: Well, the thing to cultivate is faith. You know, Abraham, he had great faith, and he says, on the mountain of the Lord, it will be provided. And he just had a very firm conviction that the Lord would provide for Isaac. The Lord would provide for the sacrifice. The Lord,
0: yep,
1: it will be. I mean, we just have to ask ourselves, what in your life right now can you say, it will be done? It will be provided. And you don't see it. He did not see that ram in the thicket when he said that. And so, you know, all of us have to answer that question. Your mortgage payment, you know, it will be provided. You know, I mean, whatever it is, your health, it will be provided. You know, you're going to go to heaven one day. Your home in heaven, it will be provided.
0: Okay, so let's extrapolate and let's look at the news today. Let's look at what's happening in the world. Because, see, this is what we do. We try to say, okay, what is God doing in the earth? And what does the Word of God have to say? What's going on around us? And one of the things that we know is that Gen Z is often referred to as an anxious generation, okay? Over 60% report significant stress and anxiety, okay? So this generation, it perceives itself as facing unique pressures from all the social media, the economic uncertainty, mental health challenges. I mean, I told you earlier, I had a young man who emailed me just within the last couple days. I mean, he's really concerned about the mental health of his generation. And he's come to the conclusion, now this is interesting because he's in his 20s and he's writing to me, his pastor, and he's saying, you know, I've come to the conclusion that it's all the technology that's impacting my generation, and the solution seems to be community, the Bible, and Jesus. And I'm like, yep, pretty much been saying that your entire life, son. And I didn't say it that way, but I'm you know, and now we're starting to see reports of Gen Z responding to God.
1: Well, Gen Z's really on fire. I mean, when you look at baby boomers, they're only going to church four so times a month, but not the Gen Z's. They're going 6.2 times a month. So they're going more than your grandma. And they're on fire.
0: Yeah, but grandma's old, and that's why she's not going so much, and she feels safer watching it on YouTube. See, that's what's so funny about it. Grandma is watching church
1: on
0: YouTube.
1: I'm on the Facebook.
0: and it's interesting. But so let's go back to what we said earlier. Keep that thought in your brain. Don't stop that. But C.S. Lewis, he mm-hmm. said, you know, you can never get a cup of tea large enough or a book long enough to suit me, and I find in myself a desire which is nothing in the world can satisfy. The most probable explanation is that I was made for another world. And so C.S. Lewis says he used this hunger, this thirst, this unsatiableness. Well, this hunger for peace in this generation, they're now starting to find it can only come through Jesus. And that's what my email back to this young man was about, is that when in John chapter 20, when Jesus breathes on the disciples and he says, peace be with you, and he received the Holy Spirit, that's something that can only come from the resurrected power of God, which is Jesus resurrected, which is an allusion to this Mount Moriah experience. That's what I love about it, okay? So Jesus was sacrificed on the same mountain.
1: I know. That's why I wanted to unpack the story with you.
0: Okay.
1: There's like a really crazy similarity.
0: So tell us more about Gen Z.
1: These Gen Zs, I'm just so proud of them, because they're not just attending church on the weekend. They're going to small group, and 36% of them actually have a job to do at church. So they're participating. They're serving the coffee. They're leading a group. They're, you know, they're ushering. At our church, all the young ones are the ushers and taking up the offering. I mean, it's amazing. They are, if they're going, they want to participate.
0: But they also have this awareness of serving, and maybe their parents need a little bit of a pat on the back, because they have been told not to just pretend that things matter, but actually do something.
1: Well, genuineness is important. Authenticity is important to the
0: Gen Z. But they want to do

0: do something that matters, and they want to show up, and they want to make sure. And so I think that it's
1: well,
0: important.
1: It gets even better. So this is Barna, and he says that 22% study the Bible daily. That's really cool, because for millennials, it's 18%, Gen X is 14%, and sorry, guys, but boomers and older, only 15% are studying the Bible daily. So the young ones are kicking the pants off this whole situation here. They are out there studying their Bible, participating in church, going to church, and, you know, that's just really great. They're memorizing the Bible, and they're sharing their faith story with others. And so, but what's crazy is that they are also at the same time the ones that struggle with doubt. They struggle with theological constructs at the core of their Christianity. They deconstruct. They do different things. So they struggle. They struggle, but yet they're trying.
0: Well, I think part of the reason they struggle is we have to be honest that they haven't been really encouraged to. Prior to now, they're self-training themselves. Their parents weren't really good at getting them to church, and that's why we've got to improve, okay? The adults in the room have to be the adults in the room, mm-hmm. and we've got to do better. But Gen Z is actually responding to the Spirit of God. They're responding to this natural desire, this awareness that I believe that God will provide, that God designed you for a relationship with Him, and they're coming in unprecedented numbers. And so I just encourage you to look for someone that's younger and say, tell me a little bit about what God is doing in your life and what does it mean for you? And I think it's important because we have to understand that not all spirituality is the same. And as a generation, that's one of the things they struggle with, is they've been told that all spirituality is the same, and not all spirituality is the same.
1: No.
0: Not that's like saying not all ice cream is the same.
1: The one true and living God.
0: That's right.
1: Thou
0: the one true
1: no,
0: and living God.
1: No other
0: is what
1: gods
0: we're talking
1: before
0: about.
1: Me.
0: And so I think that's important. So we're talking about hungers. We're talking about how God will provide. And I just want you to imagine, what does that have to do with Travis and Taylor and the wedding of the 3rd of July?
1: Well, I don't know.
0: They're talking about it, so let's get into it.
2: Tonight, expect partly cloudy skies with humidity in the air and a low temperature of 62. Tomorrow, the weather will be less humid with intervals of sunshine breaking through the clouds. It will be pleasant in the morning, but becoming breezy in the afternoon with a high reaching 80 degrees. I'm meteorologist Jason Katarina on AM 880 and 104.5 The Word, WRFD.
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6: In November of 1863, President Abraham Lincoln spoke for just over 2 minutes at a battlefield in Gettysburg, Pennsylvania. He spoke less than 300 words, but they served to redefine a nation. At Gettysburg, Lincoln reminded Americans that the Civil War wasn't just about preserving territory. It was about preserving the idea that a nation built on liberty could endure, that it must endure. He spoke of sacrifice, of unfinished work, and of a government of the people, by the people, for the people. In America's darkest hour, Lincoln pointed our nation back to its founding ideals and challenged future generations to live up to them.
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0: We've been talking today about how God will provide. We've taken this one verse, okay, the one verse in Genesis chapter 22:14, where Abraham says God will provide, and we don't believe we're taking it out of context, because that is the point of the context there, that you and I can trust God, that He will provide, that when you and I trust God, we worship God, we rely on God, He's going to provide. And when I look at what's going on in the world around us, sometimes I get confused. Sometimes I get frustrated. I think, God, what is going on? The world we're in is crazy. But I saw this interesting article on the Daily Citizen, and it was talking about the wedding of Taylor Swift and Travis Kelce. And the point of the article is, do you think that Travis and Taylor could spark something bigger? And you and I said this a year ago when we first went on the radio and we saw, was it Selena Gomez? It was there were several of these young artists. And Taylor was just announcing, I think, I don't even know, I'm not sure if she had announced their engagement yet, but I said, we're going to see a lot of marriages. We're going to see a lot of weddings now, because Taylor Swift is going to make it popular. These different famous people are going to make it popular. And we have. I mean, I'm about to go to the third wedding for the summer. I'm going to be officiating
1: at
0: it. And I think marriage is good.
1: Marriage.
0: We're for marriage. We're for weddings, that especially ones that put God in the middle of it.
1: Yeah.
0: And so there's these pundits. They looked at Taylor and they're like, so Taylor Swift did four different breakup albums, okay? And yet then Taylor Swift, she gets engaged and she falls in love. And so they're like, well, she's proving that someone who has four breakup albums, someone who's really been through a lot of breakups, can still find love. And so it put hope out there for a lot of people.
1: Yeah.
0: Well, the question now is, will they get pregnant?
1: Mm-hmm.
0: Will they have a baby?
1: I hope so.
0: And now, can I just say that? To me, this is like the obvious outcome of a man and woman getting married. That's all I'm going to say. All right? This is a family program.
1: Hopefully they'll have a baby. Yeah.
0: But now the pundits are saying, okay, is it possible that Travis and Kelsey will have a baby, but more than that,
1: everybody will have a baby.
0: Will they cause
1: a baby boom?
0: Yeah. Okay.
1: Yeah.
0: And there's the statisticians over there that are talking about the fact that we've not been making enough babies in America to make up for the rate of change and everything that's going on. And that's a whole nother thing. But what I see in the midst of this, let me see if I can get my brain around this. What I love about this, I'm not making a commentary on the lifestyle of Miss Swift and no. But what I am saying is we're gonna have an opportunity in the midst of this to possibly interject God at a moment, okay? I'm going to step away from her for just a second, okay, to see if you can follow my logic, okay? What I loved about Charlie Daniels was that Charlie Daniels was in the music industry, and he tried to show compassion, kindness, and God to everyone. And even though many people in his world, music world, were not being godly, he would speak into that, and he would wait for the right moment. I believe that Dolly Parton has done a similar thing, okay? I know that some people will say, well, Dolly's not exactly orthodox in all of her views in Christianity. I would agree with you. But Dolly understands the space that she's in, and she's reaching out to that. And what I'm seeing is this. I believe that there's a hunger within at least the Swifty camp for more meaning and whatnot. And they may be trying it in marriage, okay? And then they may try it in kids. And my prayer is that they'll try it in God somehow. That's my prayer. And what these pundits are saying is that, well, maybe she'll create a baby boom. So the next thing they're saying is if Taylor gets pregnant, and then the next thing you know, she's writing a lullaby album, you know we're going to have a baby boom. But if she decides to hire a surrogate to have a baby for her so she doesn't have to go through that, then maybe not a baby boom. Does that make sense?
1: Yeah. Well, I think
0: have you seen this article?
1: Yeah, I think it'd be great, you know, because pregnancy is contagious, you know. I mean, even among extended family circles and in culture, people are motivated by, you know, expectations and what fills their imaginations. And, you know, if you want to drive birth rates, you just start seeing people with lots of kids, you know,
0: yeah.
1: And if they're a visible person and they have lots of kids, it drives birth rates up. And so, you know, I think that when celebrities have kids, it can, you know, and they see them being raised in a happy family or whatever, enjoying life, then yeah, it's good. And people, you know, other people want to have babies. And so I think that God always is for life and he's for babies.
0: Yes.
1: You know, I think it's just kind of fun. Everybody does enjoy a good romance story, a good family story.
0: But if the concept is that God provides, okay?
1: Yeah.
0: God could even provide a famous person having a baby if our culture needs more babies. Does that make sense?
1: Mm-hmm.
0: God can kick off this. That's what's interesting.
1: Yeah.
0: I remember interviewing a couple years ago Walt Heyer, okay?
1: Mm-hmm.
0: And Walt is the guy who he transitioned. He became a woman.
1: And then he went back to his original.
0: God showed up in his life, mm-hmm. and he repented, and he was set free of that, and he is a man helping other people. And I said, Walt, help me understand, why are so many young people investigating the whole transgender idea? And he said, well, Doyle, number one, there's been some sort of harm. There's been some hurt, some question, some doubt that's been planted in their life. It could be a painful incident at home. But he said, number two, it's a social contagion. He said that they're part of a broader cultural movement that's in front of them all the time, and so they're jumping onto it. Well, what we're seeing here is the positive, okay? So Taylor Swift apparently has wanted to get married and experience love, and now what we're going to see is possibly a social contagion around that, because she's big and she promotes this. And so I would say Christians ought to pray for people like that.
1: Yeah.
0: That they would choose a godly path in this, even though they may not. And I know that there's a lot of things out there about her that are negative, and I don't know that much about it. I just know that God could use this to turn in a positive way. That's right. Well, the scripture actually says this. It says that having children has turned some back to God.
1: Mm.
0: All right?
1: Mm-hmm.
0: That there's something about the struggle of having children that turns people to God. And I think that God provides. And God even provides the struggle to get us there. And that's what I see in the midst of this story.
1: Well, you know, we see life, and we've been talking about Abraham today in Genesis 22. And what's interesting to me, that's why we call him Father Abraham. God says to Abraham, he says, you know, you've not withheld your son, your only son, and so I will surely bless you. And make your descendants as numerous as the stars in the sky and the sand on the seashore. And through your offspring, all nations on earth will be blessed because you have obeyed me. And that was for Abraham. I mean, God said to Abraham, you have passed this test. You have put me first. You have trusted me. You believed that I would provide. And because of that, you're going to have all these kids. You're going to have a ton of kids. All your offspring are going to be blessed. And I just think that's a really powerful concept, that offspring are a blessing. Straight from Genesis 22.
0: Well, God designed the system, and he knows that it's good for you. It's good for the earth, and that's what he wants. And so God invites us to participate in this, and I pray that it would do that for this generation.
1: Oh, I do too.
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20: In 1987, standing at the Berlin Wall, President Ronald Reagan issued a challenge heard around the world.
22: Mr. Gorbachev, tear down this wall.
20: The wall stood as a symbol of oppression, dividing families and freedom itself. Many believed it would stand forever. His critics dismissed Reagan's words as unrealistic and even provocative. But 2 years later, that wall fell, and the Cold War ended shortly after. Reagan believed that strength, clarity, and moral confidence could change history. And on that day, he was unafraid to stand for those beliefs. A reminder of the power of a person's convictions.
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0: You know, one of the struggles that Jesus had when he was teaching was he would talk about Father Abraham. And some of the audience who were Jewish would say, well, we're Father Abraham's children. And Jesus is like, no, you're not his children, because you're only looking just at biology. I want you to look at his faith. I want you to look at how he lived. He trusted God. He believed in God. And I think sometimes we kind of fall into that too as Christians now. We've had so many generations of Christians, and you know, we think because we've read the Bible or we've gone to church And what God really wants from us is to truly believe him. We had a guest on, Tim, today, and he talked about how people will read the Bible and know all this information.
1: Don't
0: but
1: just
0: it doesn't
1: read it as history book.
0: That's
1: not
0: right.
1: Just, it is a history book, but it's not just a history book. It's breathing. It's living. It's for you personally.
0: And so we want to have faith. We want to be like Abraham. And so we've looked at Genesis 22:14 today, where it talks about
1: on the mountain of the Lord it will be provided. God will provide.
0: We have to have faith that God will provide. And I think that this discussion that we just had about Taylor Swift and having a baby, I think there's a pivot point here, because Charlie Kirk, one of the things about him that was very impressive when he went to engage contemporary college students, young people, was he was challenging them. He said, listen, get married
1: and
0: have a
1: kids.
0: Family.
1: Don't wait, just
0: make
1: have
0: lots of babies. He literally said, make lots of babies.
1: Yeah.
0: Do it younger.
1: Yeah, why not?
0: Not later. And make that happen.
1: Well, you're more fertile, girls, under age 30. Once you hit 30, your chances drop 50%. I don't think most people realize that. You know, so if you're in your 20s, you have a 50% greater chance of getting pregnant. It's just a fact.
0: Reproduction is the part of science.
1: This is true.
0: That's right.
1: You know, interesting about Abraham and Sarah, because, you know, they couldn't have a baby, and they wanted a baby, and they
0: according
1: and they
0: to...
1: got old, and then, you know, when God finally tells them they're going to have a baby, Sarah laughs. You know, she thinks this is hysterical because I can't have a baby now.
0: We have a whole lot of Sarahs today.
1: Right.
0: And, but they're not near as old as Sarah was. But, I mean, they are. They're calling them, geriatric pregnancies or something? And
1: yeah,
0: they're not
1: probably.
0: Really that old.
1: Well, if you're over 35, you're considered, a geriatric pregnancy.
0: It's not very kind. It's rude.
1: Well, it's a reality, you know.
0: Well, I'm just saying,
1: so,
0: it's a rude statement.
1: You know, Sarah and Abraham... They finally get pregnant, even after she kind of meddled and she got ahead of God and, you know, had Hagar have a baby for them and all this stuff. She kind of got it in a big hot mess. But, you know, they finally get pregnant with Isaac. And then of all things, for God to ask Abraham and to test him in, will you give me the one thing? You know, man, why does God do that? It's like he wants everything, you know. So Abraham,
0: why does God
1: you know, he finally gets a kid.
0: What's so precious to us, yeah?
1: Yeah. And God's like, can you put him on the altar, please? Oh.
0: And he does.
1: Oh, man.
0: But then God has him untie him and get him off the altar.
1: Yep.
0: Because God has provided a lamb.
1: He provides.
0: And, you know, and I think that's important to remember in the story, that he did not take Isaac's life. Okay?
1: No, he didn't.
0: He was willing to. And so God may take you right up the edge of something, and then he provides a lamb. He provides another way.
1: He makes ways. God has ways. You know, I think about Erica Kirk, and I pray for them. You know, she's been, 10 months into this, nightmare.
0: She's been sitting through this.
1: And now she's in the courtroom.
0: Well, not now. So right now.
1: Well, they're out of the courtroom, but they've been sitting in the courtroom.
0: Well, but I think people need to understand what's going on, because... What it is the judge has allowed the defense as well as the prosecution to present briefs to him before he makes a decision about them going to a court case. Do I believe that it is a foregone conclusion that we will have a court case? I do, based on the evidence that they have presented. The number of confessions.
1: Well,
0: that
1: it's
0: we
1: all
0: have,
1: via text. I mean, Tyler Robinson confesses via text to his romantic partner, Lance Twiggs, that he had indeed killed Charlie Kirk. And, you know, one thing that he said was, he started crying a little bit and said, I wished he hadn't done it, you know. And, I mean, I just think about the Kirk family, and they're reading all this and they're hearing all this. That must be very difficult for
0: it
1: all
0: is,
1: the families
0: but,
1: involved,
0: but
1: actually. But
0: my point in all this, I don't know where it is now, but my point is that Charlie represented this try God on, okay?
1: Yeah.
0: And Charlie really believed that God would do something. And it seems to me that the enemy, that's the way I look at it. I look at the killing of Charlie Kirk as an act of
1: evil.
0: Okay?
1: It was
0: that's
1: evil.
0: The only way I can interpret it, because, you know, he was murdered, and the Bible says that Satan comes to steal, kill, and destroy, okay? But do I believe that God is bringing good out of that? I definitely do. And I believe that there are a lot of young people that took Charlie more seriously afterwards than they did beforehand. And now they're taking up the mantle of saying, well, I'm actually going to live this life that I just talked about. And they're out there getting married and they're having children.
1: Yeah.
0: And in so doing, they're having to trust God. I believe that. They're having to learn how to believe God. And this is part of the reason we have this uptick in people reading their Bibles and attending church and being interested in it. And what we want to do is fan the flame to that. And if it is a social contagion, I'm okay with a social contagion that leads people to Christ, okay? Because I believe that's called the Spirit of God. And we want to pray for that and fan that to flame. And that's what I wanted us to kind of close the day out, was praying for this revival and praying for the expansion of this in our generation.
1: Charlie's, you know, his family made such an impact. People were camping outside the courtroom in hopes to getting a seat in the courtroom.
0: Really?
1: Yeah. Yeah. I mean, they really, you know, wanted to be a part of what was going on and show their support and all of that. But yeah, maybe we'll have a baby boom in America. That would be a really cool thing.
0: Well, I think it would be really good if we would see a season of true marriage, okay? Of seeking God to have a godly marriage.
1: Putting him in the center.
0: I think just having weddings is not the same as a godly marriage. I believe that it's really important to seek the Lord.
1: Well, why don't we pray that the Lord will provide? And I don't know, maybe you do need that baby today. Let's pray.
0: Oh, yeah.
1: God, we thank you that you provided on the mountain for Abraham, that he said, this is the place where the Lord will provide. It will be provided. And God, we pray that for all the provisions right now that are needed, whether that's for the womb to be opened, that you would provide, Lord, whether there's a financial need,
0: Lord,
1: a relationship, a marriage need, God, would you provide right now in the name of Jesus?
0: Lord, I pray that we would see you answer prayers, and I pray that we would ask and that we would live expectantly. Lord, that we would begin to sit on our porch waiting for it to arrive the way we watch our phones for our UPS or our Amazon to arrive. Lord, that we begin to expect you to provide and to send it quickly, Lord, that we would see answers to prayer and we would see you do amazing things.
1: And Lord, we want to obey you just like Abraham.
0: Right. Yes, Lord.
1: We want to lay it all on the altar for you. In Jesus' name.
0: Amen.
1: Amen.
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7: 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That's why K-Love Kids is here, to help you help us follow Jesus, so we can sing about him all day long.
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0: 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You're listening to the teaching ministry of Pastor Mike Nimmer. Pastor Mike is the senior pastor at Northwest Chapel in Dublin, Ohio. Currently, he's studying through the book of Malachi. 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
1: This evening, Malachi chapter 3, verses 6 through 12, and I want to look at the topic of giving or tithing. Tithing means to give a 10%. Now, typically when pastors preach on this topic, a lot of people sigh. A lot of people go, oh, here we go again, and a preacher preaching again on money. Well, I think if you know Pastor John, of course, you don't know me that well, but this was my philosophy when I pastored over the years, is I never would really preach on giving unless the topic came up in the text. Now, Jesus spoke about hell and money as the two most pertinent topics in the Gospels. And so, when you talk about the issue of giving and money, it's not a trite issue. As we're going to see, money and giving represents our hearts. And so the goal tonight is not to put you under pressure. The goal tonight is not to put a lot of guilt on you. And it's not to pressure you to give more, but we simply want to deal with the text. In fact, one pastor got up and he preached a sermon and he said, I have three sermons in my hand this morning. He says, you will determine which sermon I preach. He says, I have a $100 sermon in my hand that will last for 5 minutes. He says, I have a $50 sermon in my hand that will last for 15 minutes. And he says, I have a $20 sermon in my hand that will last for 1 hour. He says, which sermon would you like me to preach? Well, unfortunately, he's using a lot of guilt tactics. And when you and I give, we need to give from willing hearts. The Bible says in Matthew chapter 6, you'll see the verse up on the screen, Jesus made it very clear that giving is a reflection of our value system. Giving is a reflection of our heart, our inner man. He says, do not store for yourselves treasure on earth where moth and rust destroy and where thieves break in and steal, but store for yourselves treasures in heaven where moth and rust do not destroy, where thieves do not break in and steal. And then Jesus gives this principle, for where your treasure is, there is your heart also. In other words, Jesus is saying, ultimately, our giving is a reflection of our heart. It is a reflection of our value system. And he's saying, if you value that which is eternal, you're going to invest in that which is eternal. If you're not giving generously to the Lord's work, what you're revealing is a worldly system in your heart. You're caught more up in the system of this world. And so ultimately, giving reflects your heart. It's not a trite issue. It reflects how much you love and value God, and it also reflects how much you understand the eternal. You see, money represents our security. And when you give God first place in your giving, what you're saying is, God, I'm entrusting you with my security. You see, God doesn't need our money. God owns the cattle on 1,000 hills. But you see, God gives us money, as we're going to see, as a stewardship. Why? Because he wants us to manage it for him, because it reflects what we really value. And because money represents our security, when I give it to God, what I'm saying is, God, I'm giving you my security. You say, well, money doesn't represent my security. Absolutely. Try to go with it without 2 months and see what happens. What happens when you're not able to pay your bills? You tend to panic. And so it does represent our security. Now, one person said there are three types of givers in the church. One person is what I would call a Flintstone. You'll see the picture up on the screen. These are people that no matter how much you talk about giving in the Bible, even from a loving perspective, they're not going to give. They're like Flintstone. They're very, very hard. And then a second type of giver is what I call the sponge. These are the types of people that will give, but you often have to squeeze it out of them. And then a third type of giver is what is called the honeycomb type of giver. These are the people that overflow with giving. Why? Because they love the Lord Jesus Christ and they're excited to give. That's why the Bible says that God loves a what? Cheerful giver. So giving, as we talk about tithing in Malachi, this isn't an issue of trying to prime the pump. This isn't an issue of trying to impose false guilt on you or to try to impose pressure on you. What it really is a revelation of where your heart is and where my heart is. And ultimately, do we love the Lord Jesus Christ? And do we want to invest in his eternal kingdom? Because listen, you and I cannot take our wealth with us. 1 Timothy chapter 6 says wealth is temporary. You've never seen a U-Haul behind a hearse. Most people are not going to take their stuff with them. In fact, the only thing they're taking with them is the clothes on their body, and that's going to disintegrate. The only thing that's going to last forever is the Word of God, the souls of men, and what we invest in eternity. And so it's very, very important that you and I understand this principle of giving. Now, just to review, as we've looked at the book of Malachi, if you remember the first two chapters, Malachi, the prophet, was confronting the sins of the Israelite community. And the first thing he talked about was them questioning God's love, and we looked at that. Secondly, he basically confronted them over the fact that they were offering subpar sacrifices, and they were offering them with the wrong attitude. And God confronts that. And then thirdly, God confronts in chapter 2 the priesthood, and he basically confronts the priests in a harsh way and tells them they need to correct the problem. Another issue we looked at was he was confronting the issue of the leadership as well as the people. They were divorcing their wives, the men were, for unbiblical reasons, and they were remarrying pagan women. And then last week, they were accusing God of injustice. They were saying, God, why do the wicked prosper? We're not seeing your blessing, and so you turn a blind eye to the wicked, and so God has to correct that problem. Now, God is going to confront another issue among the Israelite community, and that is they were robbing God with their tithes and with their offerings. Now, remember I said to you, Malachi and Nehemiah were contemporaries. And if you look at Nehemiah, Nehemiah mentions this issue in chapter 13. He said, I also learned that the portions assigned to the Levites had not been given to them, and that all the Levites and the musicians responsible for the service had gone back to their own fields. In other words, the people were not giving their tithes to the Levites, and as a result, the priests and the Levites had to go back to their fields, and they had to work in order to support themselves. So look what Nehemiah did. He says, I rebuked the officials and asked them, why is the house of God neglected? Then I called them together and stationed them at their post. And so we know this was a problem among the Israelite community. They were being disobedient to God. They were not giving their tithes and their offerings. They were robbing God. Now, it's important you understand this. In the Old Testament, the Jews were required to give three tithes. Let me share them with you. Number one, there was what is called the Levite's tithe. We see this in Numbers chapter 18, verse 21. God said this to Israel, I give to the Levites all the tithes in Israel as their inheritance. In other words, that's how they earn their living in return for the work they do while serving at the tent of meeting. And so you had the Levites' tithe, which was 10%. They were required to give that to the leadership structure, which was the Levites and the priests, and that's what they got in order to support the priests within the theocracy. The second type of tithe that the Israelites were required to give was the festival tithe. In addition to the Levites' tithe, which was 10%, they were required to give 10% to support the feasts and the festivals of the theocracy. In Deuteronomy chapter 14, we see this. God said to Israel, be sure to set aside a tenth of all that your fields produce each year. Eat the tithe of your grain, new wine, and olive oil, and the firstborn of your herds and flocks in the presence of the Lord your God at the place he will choose as a dwelling for his name, so that you may always learn to revere the Lord your God always. In fact, one commentator, Andreas and David, they said this about the festival tithe, quote, the festival tithe was to be paid annually when the Jews gathered in Jerusalem for one of the national festivals. The worshiper was instructed to take 10% of his annual increase to Jerusalem and consume it together with his family and the Levites at the festival. The feast would consist of grains, meat, and drink, end quote. And so Israel was required to give the Levites tithe, which is how much? 10%. They were required to give the festival tithe, which was 10%. That supported the theocracy, the feasts and the festivals. And finally, they were required to give one more tithe, which was the poor tithe. This was given every 3 years. In Deuteronomy 14, God says at the end of every 3 years, bring all the tithes of that year's produce and store it in your towns so that the Levites, who have no allotment or inheritance of their own, and the foreigners, the fatherless, the widows who live in your towns may come and eat and be satisfied, and so that the Lord your God may bless you in all the work of your hands. Again, Andreas and David said the following about the poor tithe, quote, "Unlike the festival tithe, however, this meal, the poor tithe, was intended to feed foreigners, orphans, and widows, not at Jerusalem, but within one's own city," end quote. So let me summarize for you what Israel was required to give, because as we're going to launch into Malachi here, God is saying, you're robbing me of tithes and offerings. And so here's what they were required to give in terms of tithe. They were required to give 10%, which was the Levites' tithe that supported the priesthood. Secondly, they were required to give 10%, which supported what? The festivals. And then finally, every 3 years, they were to give a 10% to the poor tithes, which means required giving in Israel in the Old Testament was 23 1/3%. That'll preach, won't it? No, it won't. You've probably never heard that before. Now, before I explain whether or not we need to give that, and just to take the anxiety off you, no, you don't need to give 23 1/3%, and I'll explain to you why. But in addition, God's saying to the Israelite community, you're robbing me of tithes, he also says you're robbing me of offerings. Now, we often don't talk about that, do we? You say, what do you mean by offerings? I mean, I thought offerings were above and beyond. I thought that was voluntary. Well, God says you're robbing me of offerings. Now, what did he mean by offerings? Well, if you read the Old Testament, offerings were voluntary. You could give a male bull, sheep, goat, with no defect. You could give flour mixed with wine. If you gave a voluntary offering, it was in the place that God chose. It could be given at any time to God, and it could include material goods. Remember when they built the tabernacle? People gave above and beyond. You say, well, wait a minute. Why is God here saying, you're not only robbing me of tithes, and by the way, we don't know if they were robbing God of the Levites' tithe, the festival tithe, or the poor tithe. It probably was the Levites' tithe, although they could have been robbing God of all three. But he says, you're also robbing me of offerings. Of offerings. Why would God say that? Well, I think Randy Alcorn, who's written a lot of great books, one, by the way, on heaven, is probably the best book that I've read on heaven. But here is what Randy Alcorn says about offerings, and I think it's a great quote. He says, why are the Israelites stated to be robbing God not only in withholding of tithes, but also offerings? He says, I think this is because God has a will for our lives that goes beyond the essential demands of Scripture. Of course, the tithe was demanded. The offering went beyond. He says, in other words, God has expectations of us that don't just apply to the giving of tithes, but to free will offerings. Just because something is free will for me doesn't mean God doesn't have a will about it. For example, if God wants us to relocate to the inner city and we don't, we are disobeying him, even though we would all say, you are free to go to the inner city or not, whichever you choose. He says, God gives us freedom, but that doesn't mean every choice we make is right. He's simply saying, I won't tell you the exact amount, but you need to seek my face about it, discern my will, and then do it for my glory, end quote. That's why God here is saying they not only were robbing him with tithes, but also offerings, which is above and beyond the tithe. Now, let me go back to the question. If that was required giving in Israel, the tithe, which was 23 1/3%, are we required to give that today? Well, let me look at each one of them. First of all, you had the festival tithe. Do we need to give the festival tithe? The answer is no, and here is why. The festival tithe was uniquely given to Israel as a theocracy, and we know that all the feasts and festivals were fulfilled in Jesus Christ. And so, those feasts and festivals we are not required to observe in the new covenant, therefore, we no longer need to give the festival tithe. Also, the poor tithe, nothing in the New Testament says that we're required to give a 10% every 3 years in order to distribute it to the poor. Now, the Bible does say unequivocally that you and I are to personally give to the poor, I believe, above and beyond our regular giving, but we're not required to give 10% every 3 years to the poor. And so that leaves us with one more tithe, and that is the Levites' tithe. And the reason why the Levites' tithe, which is 10%, is still in force today is for several reasons. Now, let me say this. There are good brothers and sisters in the Lord that will argue that the Levites' tithe, which is 10%, they would say we're not required today to tithe in the New Testament, the Levites' tithe. They would say the New Testament never sets a percentage. That's Old Testament. And what they're going to argue is this. The Levites' tithe, which is 10%, was tied to the theocracy of Israel. It was tied to the sacrificial system. And if you read the book of Hebrews, we know that that whole system has been done away with. And so they would say that the new covenant basically does not set a percentage. What the New Testament says is you give according to how God has prospered you. God doesn't give a percentage. And that's what they're going to argue. And by the way, that's not a heretical doctrine. There are brothers and sisters in Christ who hold to that view, some with even in Calvary Chapel. However, I believe the Levites' tithe, the 10%, is still valid for today. The festival tithe, we don't pay. We don't pay the poor tithe, but we still are bound to the Levites' tithe, and here's why. Yes, it is taught in the Old Testament, particularly in the Mosaic system, but here's the key. It's taught before Moses. If you read the book of Genesis, you will know from the book of Genesis that they gave a tithe. Remember, it says that Abraham gave a tithe to who? Melchizedek. That predated the Mosaic system. It also says Jacob gave a tithe. That predated the Mosaic system. And so, tithing was given by God before the law was given. And so that's why we believe tithing is not just tied to the Mosaic system. It precedes the Mosaic system. Therefore, we believe that tithing is still binding for today. Furthermore, Jesus affirmed the tithe. In Matthew 23, remember when he blistered the Pharisees? He said this to them, you tithe your mint, your dill, and your cumin. And he said, you do what? He says, you do good. He didn't condemn them for giving the tithe. He actually affirmed them. And then finally, the Bible does say in 1 Corinthians 9, 1 Timothy chapter 5, that we are to support the leadership of the church. Why? Because pastors today, in one sense, are like the priests of the Old Testament. We do ministry. We equip God's people to do ministry. And the Bible says that the leaders of the church are to be supported by the giving of God's people. And so I believe those are reasons why that tithing today, the Levites' tithe, is still in force for today. Now, as we launch into Malachi here, what Malachi is going to do is he's going to give us three reasons why you and I need to tithe. Three reasons why that 10% is still valid for today. And listen, we need to give out of hearts of love, out of hearts of devotion, not under compulsion, not out of guilt, not out of condemnation. But yes, as we're going to see, we need to give out of hearts of love and out of hearts of obedience. You say, well, Mike, I can't afford the tithe. I can't afford the tithe. Well, we'll get to that in a minute. But he gives three motivations or three incentives as to why we're to tithe. Reason number one, we want to avoid being disobedient to God. We want to avoid being disobedient to God. Look what he says in chapter 3, verse 7. And this is really connected to the tithing section. He says, from the days of your fathers, you have turned aside from my statutes and have not kept them. In other words, God is saying, historically, you have had an attitude of rebellion. Historically, you have lived as a community of rebels. You have not obeyed me. You have not kept my statutes. And guess what? It was no different in the area of tithing, because this verse 7 is connected to the verses that he's going to talk about as it relates to tithing. And he says to them, basically, return to me. In other words, you need to repent, and I will return to you, says the Lord of hosts. But you say, how shall we return? And then God is going to go into the fact that you're robbing me in your tithes and your offerings. And so really this verse is connected to this whole idea of tithes and offering. And what God is saying here is you need to repent and you need to start giving again. You need to start tithing again and you need to obey me. And so this is a reason why people, you and I, need to tithe, is because as Christians, what is our heart's desire? To love the Lord our God with all our heart, soul, and mind and strength. We want to obey the Lord Jesus Christ as a lifestyle. We want to honor God, not only in all areas of our life, and when we fail, we say, Lord, forgive me for saying that, thinking that, doing that. Lord, forgive me for being a bad husband or bad wife, whatever it is we struggle with. But you know what? Sometimes Christians in this area, they're disobedient to God. Now, this is not to say that if you miss a month of tithing, that you're under a curse and you're under God's damnation. That's not what this is saying. But as a lifestyle, here's a question for you. Would you say that you tithe as a lifestyle? You give God 10%. You give God your first fruits. You see, the Bible says in Proverbs chapter 3, honor the Lord with your first fruits. And listen, if I have a heart for God, if I have a love for God, I want to honor God with my giving. I remember when Laura and I got married in 1991, I was in our apartment and we were talking about our budget and everything else. And we decided right off the bat that we wanted to give God our first fruits right off the top before we paid any bills. Before we paid any debt that we had, we wanted to give God right off the top our 10%. And so listen carefully. If you want to avoid being disobedient to God as a lifestyle, you got to establish that as a conviction. You don't give God leftovers. Remember God indicted the Israelites in chapter 1 of Malachi? He says you're bringing subpar sacrifices. He was dealing there with the quality of their sacrifice. Now he's somewhat dealing with the quantity of their sacrifice. He wanted their 10%. But you could also say God is talking here about the quality of their sacrifice, and here's what I mean by that. A lot of Christians today in the American church, they say 90% of Christians are disobedient to God. They're not tithing. How many pastors work bivocationally because people are not tithing? And listen, it has nothing to do with the amount you make. You simply tithe off the amount that you make, whether it's little or whether you make a lot. The issue is,

0: materialistic in the American church than what we care to admit. And a lot of Christians will say, well, let's preach against immorality, and let's preach against this sin, and let's, oh, them homosexuals, man, they need to burn in hellfire. But yet, how many Christians in the American church are materialistic? And what they do is they pay all their bills and they give God leftovers, like in Malachi chapter 1. And again, it's not of an issue of cowering fear. It's not an issue of going, oh, I better tithe or I'm going to lose my right hand. No, that's not the motive. The motive is love for God. The motive is a desire to honor God. The motive, as we're going to see, is to invest in His kingdom. Because listen, anything I invest in this life, it's combustible. It's going to burn up. It doesn't have eternal value. Only that which is invested in eternity has eternal value. I was reading about this guy who struggled with tithing, and some of you may struggle. And listen, I understand. You may be wrestling with, I got to pay my bills, and you say, Pastor Mike, it's not materialism. I'm just trying to eke out a living. And I understand that. And that's another reason why people struggle, is not only materialism, but they struggle with trusting God because they have very little. They're trying to make ends meet. And they say, if I give God a tenth, that's going to leave a gap in my budget, and I'm going to struggle. But listen, we got to trust God. And this one particular man was struggling with that concept. And so he went up to his pastor and he said, look, I'm convicted. I need to start tithing, but I'm really struggling with trusting God. The pastor said this to him. He said, how about I do this for you? How about you try tithing for 2 months? And if you have a shortfall in any of your bills, he said, I'll make them up. It's a good pastor, huh? Now, don't come to me or John after this service. It ain't going to work with me and John. And you know what? The guy said, are you serious? He said, yeah, I'll make up your bills. And the guy said, okay. And then the pastor looked at him and he said, let me ask you a question. You're willing to put your trust in me, a fallible man, and yet you're not willing to trust God, who's your heavenly Father? He got so convicted, he started tithing and never looked back.
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7: But if we are actually saying, by faith in Christ, faithfulness to Him, here is true courage and true love on display as the grace of God has profoundly changed me enough that I can confess to you my need of it, my child. And have the child know there is grace when they themselves fail. What would it change in us?
8: 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In today's episode, Pastor Brian shares the second half of a lesson from Psalm 78. Dr. Chappell shares the importance of fathers and the example our Father in Heaven is to us. You can find this lesson and many others when you visit unlimitedgrace.com. And while you're there, look for Pastor Brian's book, The Promises of Grace. Dr. Chappell offers a careful look at the beauty of grace and all it brings to believers. These blessings come with the understanding that because we cannot hang on to God, He hangs on to us. Let's hear now from Dr. Brian Chappell as he shares the second half of the lesson, The God Who Fathers.
7: As I looked at this psalm, I was reminded that Pastor Greg is serious when he talks about the calling of this church to focus on children and how we are making a renewed and very special effort to make the wonders of really what happened in Vacation Bible School this week, not just lots of kids coming and not just lots of volunteers helping, but hearts turning to the Lord, which we recognize is true not just for children, but then begins to echo generation upon generation as they fulfill their calling, even as those of you in this church have fulfilled yours to reach them. I was struck by the power of that when a week ago I was at the Global Proclamation Academy in Dallas, Texas, engaged in the training of young pastors from 29 nations. To qualify to go to the Global Proclamation Academy, you have to be recommended as a future leader of a distressed nation's church. In other words, they are people who could not ordinarily afford to be in this country. Many of them would ordinarily not be permitted to be in this country unless special arrangements have been made. And yet, as I listen to testimony after testimony of these future leaders of Christ's church in distressed nations, as it were, the future fathers of the church in those nations, over and over and over again, they talked about the priorities of the developing church being developing fathers for the children of the next generation to worship Christ. It's so much of that that the psalmist himself captures when he says, "We will not hide from the children, but tell the coming generation the glorious deeds of the Lord, His might, and the wonders that He has done." As you're turning to Psalm 78, let me pray for us that the Lord would inspire and help us be such a church of fathers for the generations to follow. Heavenly Father, you give us a privilege even of calling you by that name, that what you have established for families to give relational guidance and respect and a focus on who you are is how you privilege those in the church that you have called to father, either by their biological relationship or by the way in which they help others within the life of the church. You are doing this because you are a father, and you care deeply and profoundly about the souls of your children for eternity. Help us to do the same, to reflect who you are by learning and being what it means to be a father in the faith for the sake of your children. So guide us this day, we pray. In Jesus' name, amen. This last week, when I was at our general assembly for this church, so pastors from all over the nation are gathering, and I met with an old friend for a lunchtime. And he put me off a little bit when he said, "I've discovered a new way to evangelize." And I thought, "Oh, brother, what is this going to be?" He said, "You know, most of our evangelism is people telling how God saved them from something in the past. You know, I was wandering from God, I was addicted, or I was career focused, or my marriage fell apart." You know, it's that kind of standard. "I was just going through life, and then this big rock fell on me, and suddenly I became desperate." Now, those are good and helpful stories. But he said, "What I recognize is we're always so proud, unwilling to say the dark things, that we always talk about our salvation in the past tense, our need of grace for something back there somewhere." He said, "I discovered that what really touches people is if you talk about your need for Jesus today." I'll give you an example, he said. On the plane, on the way here, sat next to a lady, well-dressed, coiffed, professional, and asked what she was doing on a business trip. She asked what I'm doing. I'm a pastor, sure to shut down the conversation. On a way to a national meeting. "Well, you know, why do you all do that?" And he had just a little opportunity to talk about what a church is and how people want to serve God together. And she said, "You know, I believe in God, and yeah, I'm part of a church, you know, back in my background somewhere." And he said, "You know what we believe is that we need the grace of God to make us right before God. It's not how good we've done, well we've done, works we've done. It's actually loving Jesus because He loved us first, and then we live in response to that." Well, she kind of nodded, sounded kind of good, and he said, "Do you know what that looks like today, that I believe I need to be saved today?" He said, "You know, our plane was delayed, and there were complications." And he said, "So I went up to the person working at the gate desk, and I didn't yell at him, and I wasn't ugly, But he said, I'm a pastor. I really know how to make people feel guilty really well. And so to get a better flight schedule, I began to say things in such a way that that gate attendant there would feel bad enough to help me out in a special way. I tried to manipulate her by guilt. The woman said to him, that's what you said? He said, I did. He said, that's why I need Jesus today to forgive me for what I did. She said, I do that all the time. I hate my tongue, and I don't know what to do about it. He said, maybe the grace of Jesus will help. If we are willing to say what God has done for us today, the dark saying that's not just in the past, to say to child and to neighbor, to father, for the sake of Jesus Christ, as a church as well as individuals, that God has worked in our behalf, it is powerful for the sake of the church. And that is why God is speaking to fathers here and says, I will tell you to teach with the dark sayings as well as the glories of God. Tell people why you need God. Is your hope in Him, or is it just in how well you're doing? Because when your hope is in Him, you are giving people something they can cling on to, and then they want to serve Him. It's the end of verse 7. It is the proper gospel order. I mean, just think of how this is said. So that they would set their hope on God and not forget the works of God, but keep His commandments. It's hope first. It's grace first. And then we live out of response to that because we're not depending on our obedience. We're not depending on our keeping His commandments. We are living in response to His goodness by wanting to walk with Him. It's the change of the affections, not the change of behavior that ultimately God is after. Because if we want to walk with Him, then we will delight to keep His commandments. It will change us if we are obeying God out of the response that He has already made for us. I listened to a Romanian pastor explain how it became so important to their church now to emphasize this aspect of fathering. In Romania, remember a former Soviet state, families largely undone by the communist system, so that a father's role and purpose in a home, unclear, unplain, fathers lose hope, and in ways this nation has trouble identifying. Alcohol became the primary escape of a nation. What do they do now as a church with a young pastor trying to establish a ministry in Romania? He said, two goals for our church. Number one, to train a generation of churchmen to be fathers again. Number one goal, to train churchmen to be fathers again. Second goal, to establish an orphanage to father the fatherless. Our goal, he said, is to show our nation, our Father in heaven, by being fathers of hope. I love that. Being fathers of hope, whether it's in our home or what our church is doing to become fathers to the fatherless, whether it's Vacation Bible School or you're helping in Sunday school. I think of when my family was in such tension when I was growing up, the fathers in my own Sunday school, the men who went to Sunday school class and were training little guys like me, and my most significant male influence aside from my own father was my third grade Sunday school teacher, who was there week after week for me, continued to pray and minister to me even after I was out of third grade. And to say, if we are really serious about this, we begin to believe God is doing profound things through fathers. He is providing, yes, through fathers, support, relational, material for our families, but nothing more important than spiritual. So that when the relational and the material are struggling later in life, they still know their Father in heaven. They still have hope. They still have strength. They still want to walk with Him. To teach young men to follow God by the example of fathers in the church who are doing just the same thing. And I think enough of you know, it's not just young men who are influenced by spiritual fathers. It is young women too. I mean, it just is torrents now of information in the secular research of what is happening to young women in a society where there is so much fatherlessness. Whether fathers are out of the home or negligent of their father responsibilities. And you recognize that so many of the young women who enter hopeless marriages are desperate and self-destructive because they do not know how to relate to a man or what a respectful man should be because they've not seen it in their own fathers. Fathers are training not just young men, they're training young women, and they're training generations to come. And God has designed it that way. We are meant as fathers to have a legacy. The legacy that God gives us is that our children would not be stubborn in their resistance to God, the first part of verse 8. But rather they would be steadfast in commitment to God, that by experiencing this wonderful expression of grace day in and day out in Sunday school, in church, in youth group, that there are men brave enough, courageous enough to say, let me tell you the dark stuff. And let me tell you how glorious the grace of God is. And let God begin to use that for wondrous design as He brings beauty to your injury for the sake of those who are injured too and believe there is no hope for them.
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7: We are meant as fathers to have a legacy. The legacy that God gives us is that our children would not be stubborn in their resistance to God, the first part of verse 8. But rather they would be steadfast in commitment to God, that by experiencing this wonderful expression of grace day in and day out in Sunday school, in church, in youth group, that there are men brave enough, courageous enough to say, let me tell you the dark stuff. And let me tell you how glorious the grace of God is. And let God begin to use that for wondrous design as He brings beauty to your injury for the sake of those who are injured too and believe there is no hope for them. If we are willing and able to talk in that way, it changes our priorities. We begin to think against the priorities of the culture, which says, you know, if you have faith in Christ, that's just not manly. And it won't be helpful to your career. And it's not particularly fun. But if we are actually saying, by faith in Christ, faithfulness to Him, here is true courage and true love on display as the grace of God has profoundly changed me enough that I can confess to you my need of it, my child. And have the child know there is grace when they themselves fail. What would it change in us? It would change some of our priorities, maybe how much time we're spending in certain sports or recreations. Is there adequate time that our children are learning what it means to sacrifice for the sake of another and not just for oneself? Is worship a part of our lives? Is getting our children to Sunday school, having them in church, not just so people will approve, but for this influence of the grace of the gospel touching their lives and framing their thinking, so that as they're going through difficult things, they know of a God who loves them despite. I think of opportunities where a lot of us who come from kind of difficult father backgrounds are wondering, what does it mean to be a father? We just get little starts at time. The church can help with something like Family Fun Night that's coming just a little bit later in June. Or we get involved with some other men who are learning this fathering thing by life-on-life discipleship and connect groups. Or we bring ourselves to Sunday school and get in one of those groups where there are young parents learning together what it means to be a Christian parent. And just kind of everybody saying, I'm not sure about all. What do you do when this happens? And just let the church work together in its fathering of people so that ultimately what is happening is there's a mission that's going on through the fathering of the church for generations to come. I just think of that legacy right at the very end of this psalm. Couldn't get all 78 verses in front of you today. But right toward the end, you recognize there's this message that God has chosen David, his servant, and Israel to be his inheritance. The same nation with all the dark sayings, with all the poor design in it, is going to be an inheritance to God. As though God is saying, you're mine. You're what I get after the grace of God has touched you because you talked about the dark things as well as the glorious God behind all that. When that happens, people are changed forever. And the mission of God goes across time and space. Young pastor from St. Lucia at the Global Proclamation Academy. St. Lucia, a lot of you know because it's where the cruise ships go for partying and honeymoons, right? And he said, you know, all the opulence and wealth and pleasure comes into our island, but people never get beyond the luxury hotels. Where he said, beyond the luxury hotels, for those who work in the hotels, it is, his words, not mine, hell on earth. Alcohol, poverty, promiscuity, unbelievable. And yet there he is planting a church. He says, because we have a plan, we are training men without hope, to share their faith, to disciple others, and listen to this, and to teach children to pray. Because when men learn to teach children to pray, what happens? The men learn to pray. And they have hope again. And they're able to disciple again. Because here's what he said. He says the cruise ships come from all over the world. So here's what we believe as a church. They are bringing the nations to us. Isn't that interesting? We think Caterpillar and the medical training facilities are bringing the nations to us. And here is this pastor in St. Lucia who says, the nations are coming to us. How are we going to reach them? We're going to train a generation of fathers who will touch children, who can disciple the nations as they come to us. It is God's great privilege, dads of biology and dads of the spirit, that God is using us not only to win our children, not only to show them grace, if we'll say the dark things as well as the glorious ones, but to reach generations and nations. It is the calling and the privilege of a father in Jesus' name.

0: Hi, friend. This is Pastor Brian. I'm so thankful that you've chosen to spend some of your valuable time with me today studying through the Bible. If this message has caused a greater desire for God to well up in your heart, I'd like to pray for you. Heavenly Father, when you sent the love of Jesus into our hearts by the power of the Holy Spirit, you changed us. In ways that still amaze us, we love Jesus more than anything. We find ourselves strangely at odds with the world and even with some Christians, because we not only love Jesus, but we love what and whom He loves. We love the unlovely, the destitute, the despised, and the forsaken. How did this happen? It happened by the powerful work of the Holy Spirit that is even now proving His presence by changing our affections. We're not perfect yet, but we're on a different path, and we pray that you would help us to walk it. Where we stumble, forgive us, and by forgiving, make us even more intent to honor your Son. For we offer this prayer of thanksgiving and obedience. In Jesus' name, amen.
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12: 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We're beginning a brand new series today called The Power of Partnership. And today we're going to listen to the first half of a message called Investing My Resources in Relationships. 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
13: Why don't you turn to 1 Corinthians chapter 16. We're turning the final corner in 1 Corinthians starting today. And we'll be going through what I would call the most strategic part of 1 Corinthians. So much of 1 Corinthians, especially the first half, is theology, theology, theology, theology. Then 1 Corinthians 12, 13, 14, a lot of theology there too. But I believe here at the last part, Paul is going to bring out the practical, strategic nature of ministry. It's not all theology. Some churches want to just be all theology, but if you're going to accomplish the Great Commission, there's some things that need to be done, you know? You don't just show up at baseball and love on baseball. You got to run from first to second. You got to do some things. There's some things that we got to put our hearts and souls into if the kingdom is going to be advanced. In Philippians chapter 2, verses 1 and 2, Paul said this, if there is any encouragement in Christ, we talked about Christ, the power of the cross, if there's any comfort from love, think of 1 Corinthians 13, if there's any participation in the Spirit, chapters 12, 14, other parts, chapter 2, chapter 3, any affection and sympathy, complete my joy by being of the same mind and having the same love, being in full accord, and of one mind. New American Standard says at the end, intent on one purpose. And that's what I believe God's word is teaching us and is going to teach us in chapter 16. What does it mean to apply all that stuff in such a way that we are intent on one purpose, all going in the same direction, advancing the gospel of Jesus Christ? That's what our lives are supposed to be about. Okay, we're not just here to learn so we can have big heads. We're here to be truth receivers so that we can apply that in our lives and spread the gospel of Jesus Christ. And so that's what I believe this time is going to be. The title of the series, four-part series here, is The Power of Partnership. The Power of Partnership. And I want to say this, Christianity and disciple-making is fundamentally and necessarily relational. A lot of people in this day and age have taken a perspective of, I'm just going to go do my Christianity in a corner. I'm just going to go do my Christianity like this. I'm not really going to talk to a lot of people. It's just kind of my thing with God. That's not Christianity. It's not. Let me say that again. Christianity and disciple making, which is what we're supposed to do, is fundamentally and necessarily relational. You can jot this down in your notes. God wants me to invest in gospel-centered partnerships. God wants me to invest in gospel-centered partnerships. Now, think about where this church would be today if there hadn't been partnerships, people that worked and invested in each of our lives were the fruit of partnership. And I believe that God also wants to use us in the future in that way. Think of this. Jesus said, my family, Matthew chapter 12, he said, my family are those who do God's will. Those who do God's will are God's family. Family. I was very convicted about this. I think we'll talk more about this next week. In Revelation 21 and 22, think about this. The ultimate human existence forever. Okay, you're spending maybe 60, 70 years, maybe in Columbus, maybe if it's all here. But that's nothing compared to eternity. And in eternity, where is the location going to be? In Revelation 21 and 22, it says it's a city. It's a city. So if you were thinking the ultimate existence is retiring in Montana all by yourself, you got it wrong. The reality is, Christianity is based on a relational nature, and we're going to be spending time together. Now, I will say this, it's a lot easier to spend time with people when they're perfect, okay? So just put that in the back of your mind. If you're worried about being in a city forever, just remind yourself those people will be perfect. You will be perfect at that time. I will be perfect, apart from the impact of sin. God wants the people of God working together for the sake of the gospel of Jesus Christ and celebrating victories together. That's our purpose. Now let's go to the God's word here, specifically verse 1, chapter 16, verse 1. Paul says this. He says, I'm going to read all of it. Now concerning the collection for the saints, as I directed the churches of Galatia, so you also are to do. On the first day of every week, each of you is to put aside something aside and store it up as he may prosper, so that there will be no collecting when I come. And when I arrive, I will send those whom you accredit by letter to carry your gift to Jerusalem. And if it seems advisable that I should go also, they will accompany me. Now, I want to say this to you. This is not just a passage about giving to the church, okay? This is really outside of that. And there's other messages on giving to the church. This, I would also say, has a lot more history than you're scratching at the surface here. This is kind of like one of those iceberg things where you just see a little bit of it, but there's a lot more going on underneath. Notice that Paul says in verse 1, now concerning, that means he's continuing a dialogue with the Corinthians. They had asked him something, and he was responding to them. And then notice the word collection. What is he talking about there? Well, he's talking about a gift that Paul was trying to encourage. You read in other places, he was gently twisting the arms of the Gentile churches that he had reached and asking them to give a gift, a financial gift, to the poor that were in Jerusalem. That's what it's talking about here. You can also look, if you want to look more into this, you can look at 2 Corinthians 8 and 9, and also Romans chapter 15, and you can read about more that Paul wrote a couple years after this particular letter. I want to point this out. The poor in Jerusalem were kind of a group. There's the difference between saying someone that is poor and saying the poor, and you're referring to something. When he's saying the poor, he's talking about a specific group that was well known in Jerusalem. Now, Jerusalem had been hit by war, had been hit by significant poverty, by some agricultural problems, overpopulation, and there was a group, you can read about this in Acts chapter 4, there was a group within the area of Jerusalem that was very, very poor. In addition to that, because of the persecution, a lot of the people had left, and probably the people that had more financial means had left. And so now you had a lot of people, Christians in Jerusalem, the faithful, who were probably very poor. And Paul is looking for a way to minister to them. I want to say this. Why the collection? Why? Is it just to help poor people? Certainly that is a major objective throughout Scripture. Scripture says if you see your brother in need, you need to meet his need. And you need to care for people. That's why we have a benevolence ministry. And I would say this, in case you're thinking about this, in a couple weeks, we're again going to take a benevolence offering. That money just goes together separately. And as families in our church have need, that's how we minister to them. Because we want to care for the people and have needs in our church. But this is not talking about just finding a people and just giving to a general poor. There were poor in Corinth, just like there were poor in other places. And the church was meant to meet them. But this was a special need that Paul wanted to minister to. Here is the why, if you will, of the collection. What was Paul going for? Well, I would tell you that Paul was going for a relational opportunity to build and to restore a partnership within the gospel of Jesus Christ. Okay, when you see this passage is not primarily about give. Some of you were really nervous about that. You're like, he's going to preach a message, and then we're gonna start a building fund today, aren't we? I know it. I can see it coming. We're not. This passage is more about relationships than anything else. Let me just tell you this. I believe that if God is going to call our church to partnership, and by that I mean within the church, within small groups, within the greater churches within Columbus, within the greater church that is the Church of Jesus Christ around the world, if we're going to partner with that, we are going to have to understand what it means to invest in relationships. Okay? And I would say this is going to be, I trust that God is going to work in and through this as it's been in my own heart. You're probably like, well, what's the big deal? Why is Paul so amped up about giving to Jerusalem? I mean, what's the big deal? Well, I want to lay that out for you. And I think sometimes history helps. What Paul is doing when he talks about giving a gift to Jerusalem goes back to an issue called circumcision. Y'all ever heard that term, circumcision? Okay. And way back to Abraham, all the way back to Abraham, he said there's going to be one signal thing that would make a Jew or someone committed to God's people, part of God's people, and that was circumcision. Okay? It was a way in the flesh that people could say, I am a part of the people of God. And to not do that was to be rejected from the people of God. It was a pretty big thing. Well, as time would tell, within the church, and I'm going to show you some dates here in a minute. After Jesus was raised from the dead, you might remember the church began to expand, but it was all within Jews. And then there was a specific point where God spoke to Peter and said, no, the gospel is not just for Jews, it's for all people. And that was a big thing to swallow for Jews, and you'll probably see why more in just a second.
12: This is Pastor Luke Aarons from Vertical Church in Columbus. You know, I pray that as you listen to Meeting with God Daily, you are growing in your passion to follow Jesus Christ. But you know, following Jesus is more than just listening to sermons. It's about serving Him with our gifts and abilities. Hey, can I encourage you to think about what would be the next step of faith in serving Christ in your church or your community? And you know, if you don't have a church, let me invite you to visit our church family at 1290 Old Henderson Road in Columbus.
13: And then Paul came on the scene, and Paul was the apostle to the Gentiles. Go reach these pagan pigs with the good news of Yahweh. Are you kidding me? How could that possibly happen? Well, if they're going to become Christians, then they're for sure going to have to get circumcised. That's the rules. If you're going to be a part of the people of God, you must be circumcised. Well, that came to a head. Why don't you open your Bible, flip over a couple pages to Acts chapter 15. Acts chapter 15. And you can read the whole chapter later, but I want you to just get a feel for what's going on historically, which is leading right into what we're going to talk about today. Acts 15, verse 1. Paul has been reaching out to Gentiles, but it says in verse 1 that some men came down from Judea, from Jerusalem, kind of the hub of Jewish and the young Christian church, the kind of the center, the hub, the historical area where Christianity grew out of. Those were all the big shots were. Some of the men came down from Judea and were teaching the brothers, unless you are circumcised according to the custom of Moses, you cannot be saved. Now, do you think that got Paul riled up? Yeah, you just read Galatians. He got pretty excited about that. And after Paul and Barnabas had no small dissension and debate with them. You know when scripture says no small, do you know what it means? They had a blowout, beat down, drag it out, maybe screaming argument. This was a big issue. It was loaded emotionally. It was loaded theologically. And they were willing to go toe-to-toe on this issue. Now, eventually it would come to the church. You can read that. Eventually the church would decide. The elders, Peter, James, the brother of Jesus, who was the leader in Jerusalem, they would decide that Gentiles did not need to be circumcised to become believers, which is why we don't have that as a part of Christianity today. If they had decided the other way, if the Holy Spirit had led them the other direction, you could not be a Christian without being circumcised. That would be a huge deal within the church. I can't say how big that was. That happened in AD 50, probably about 17 to 20 years after Jesus was raised from the dead. After that happened, and James and Peter and the other people decided, no, you don't need to be circumcised to be a believer. And they sent a letter to the Gentiles. I can tell you, there were people within the church, if you will, of Christianity that were really upset. Furthermore, they were really hurt. And you're like, what are they hurt about? What's the big deal? Circumcision, no circumcision, what's the big deal? Well, I want to give you a little history of why this was such a big deal, and now you'll start to see why Paul is doing this and what his goal is relationally. Now, again, I want to say, the title of the message is Investing My Resources in Relationships. But I think if you're going to understand what's going on and why Jews were the way they were and what they felt, I think you really have to go back. How many of you agree that something going on in your family today has a history? Okay? And maybe there's somebody you know and there's a history. You're like, why did things happen like that? Well, there's a history, good or bad, that we have to go back to. And I would tell you that within the Christian church, which was made up of Gentiles and Jews, there was a theological and ethnic mistrust going on. And this is why Paul was so dialed in. Now, I want to step back a minute. Some of you remember back to the time of Ezra and Nehemiah. That's when the Persian Empire was at its peak. And for the most part, the Persians just kind of let the Jews do whatever they wanted to do. They just didn't really get involved in local religions nearly as much. After the 70-year period of the temple being destroyed, the second temple was dedicated within the Persian Empire. You can read Nehemiah, Ezra to get more information on that. Then in 323, Alexander the Great, I'm sure you studied this in a grade school, Alexander the Great conquered the Persian Empire and brought with him a Hellenization. Now, that was the Greek philosophy, the Greek way of thinking. It mingled with the Persian Empire, but it was the Greek way of thinking. Now, they were, for example, very pluralistic in their sense of gods, and they had all these deities. I'm sure you read all the different deities, all the Titans, all that good stuff. Second of all, they had a very distinct philosophy, which was very different from Hebrew teaching. Very different. And what happened over time, as the culture began to infiltrate in Palestine, if you will, it began to raise within the Jewish families this culture clash, because all the people of good standing, the notable people in that area, were Greek. They embraced bathhouses, they embraced the games, they embraced all these things, which were a clash with the Orthodox Jew. And over time, some of their kids began to take on more Hellenistic or Greek ways of thinking, ways of acting, and you might note this especially, they would even begin to do a procedure where they would kind of uncircumcise their sons so that when they were in the bathhouses, they wouldn't be embarrassed. Now, can you imagine what that would do to an Orthodox Jewish father? Talk about lighting him on fire. So there was this natural clash going on, Jews saying, can we absorb Hellenism? Can we just do what we've been doing ever since Moses? What should we do? Then things came to a head. And you'll notice in 167, a man named Antiochus Epiphanes and the abomination of desolation, something going back to Daniel. I want to read you a story of what happened. There were two, the area between Egypt and Syria was kind of divided between empires left over from Alexander. And there came a guy named Antiochus Epiphanes. I want to read this to you. I think you'll get a real sense of the pain that the Jewish people experienced. This guy got ticked toward the Jews, and he decided he was going to come into Jerusalem and just lay it waste. He's like, forget this Jewish thing. I want them to embrace the Greek gods. And here's what he did. In 167 BC, Antiochus sent his troops to Jerusalem, ordering them to transformed the temple of the Lord, the second temple, into a shrine to Zeus Uranos, the god of heaven. And the Greeks massacred the residents of Jerusalem and burned private homes and public structures throughout the city. The city walls that Nehemiah labored over were demolished. A grim fortress called the Acra was erected on the site where Solomon's palace had stood. The temple itself wasn't spared from desecration. In its most holy sanctuary, an idol, the abomination of desolation, was erected. And the Lord's altar was replaced with a pagan altar where Gentile priests offered sacrifices to the Greek gods. Pigs and other unclean animals were slaughtered in the temple precincts. Laws were enacted to forbid the Jews from observing the Sabbath day or traditional festivals. Circumcision was outlawed, so much so that when some women tried to circumcise their sons, they were killed. Scrolls of the law were burned. Anyone found possessing a copy of the law was killed. On pain of death, all Jews were ordered to abandon their ancestral religion and worship Zeus, the god of the heavens. Officers of the king were dispatched through all the cities of Judea, compelling the Jews to perform sacrifices to Zeus or die. In Maccabees, 2 Maccabees 6 and 7, the stories are told of the heroic Jewish martyrs who refused to eat pork or sacrifice to the pagan gods. Fierce tortures were implemented to persuade the Jews to abandon their God. Well, through that time, some of you have heard of the term Maccabees. There was a revolt. Basically, it was revolt or die or give up your faith. And probably some of you have heard of everybody's heard of the festival of Hanukkah. That's where Hanukkah comes out. And after about 3.5 years, the Jews were able to take control of the temple area again and begin to begin sacrifices. They cleaned out the temple and they began sacrifices. And the thing that we hear of now, the festival of Hanukkah, which is also known as the Festival of Lights, is when that started. You can even read about this in John 10:22. When you read about Jesus going to the Feast of Dedication, he's talking about Hanukkah. For a period of time, there was Jewish rulers over the area, and then in 63 BC, Rome did it all over again. The Roman general Pompey came down, and not really understanding Judaism, he went right into the Holy of Holies. Just walked right into the Holy of Holies. Well, to the Jews, that was absolute desecration. Only one priest could go in there every year. Well, that led to all kinds of other turmoil. Now speed ahead. I think you're watching the dates. You can look at the other dates if you want, but down to AD 50. Now the church is debating, Should we make Gentiles a part of our faith, or can they do things their own way? And I'll tell you, within the Jews, I mean, you know, it amazes me, whatever you think about guns, it's amazing every time that debate comes up in America, and that's such a lesser thing, how people get so fired up. Now, why is that? What do we always think of when we, I mean, think about that. We go, well, it goes back to when the British, man, they try to take our guns away. Ain't nobody taking my guns away. Okay? And however you think about that, that's just a little feel of Americans. Now imagine if people tried to cut your faith in half over the issue of circumcision just 200 years ago. You have family members, you have stories that have come down from that. And now the church is considering that you can be a believer in Jesus Christ and be part of God's people and you don't have to be circumcised. Are you kidding me? People died over this. Are you kidding me? Well, you can imagine how amped up they were. And yet at the same time, because of the gospel of Jesus Christ, Paul had to present, it's not about circumcision, it's about faith. So, in essence, they had to choose the right thing, but there was still a great deal of hurt and animosity within the church. So, now bring it back to where we are here in the text in Corinthians. Notice that Paul said, now concerning the collection for the saints are referring to those who are in Jerusalem. Here's what Paul did, and I love this about Paul. Paul's like a truth guy. He's like truth on steroids. We all agree? Paul understood the importance of relationships within the church. And he knew that even though he was fully in the right, that circumcision was not needed, he loved his people. And he wanted to see the church in partnership. He wanted to see the Gentiles to be appreciative of the Jewish faith. And he wanted to see the Jews embracing the Gentile believers. And during this period after AD 50, there was some pretty strong feelings going around. But here's what Paul did. First, there was a history. But then Paul started to look for, how is there a way that I can have the Gentiles minister to these Jews who are so hurt, who are so mistrusting? And what happened, as I said, there was a great deal of turmoil in Jerusalem at that time. You could read all kinds of stuff on that. But Paul noticed that there was a need within the Jerusalem area, and these believers most committed to Judaism and Jewish Christians. He said, what we're going to do is we're going to get some money from the people in the areas that hurt Judaism the most in the past, Greek areas, Asia Minor, and we're going to bring a gift and we're going to minister to the people here in Jerusalem. Paul is looking to restore relationships. I want to go to Galatians for a second. Galatians 2:10 says, after Paul had this dragged down, beat out fight within the church over circumcision,

0: look for ways to invest in broken or strained relationships. I need to look for ways to invest in broken or strained relationships. That's a lot of history. This is what Paul was doing. Paul was looking for a way to build partnership within the church. And I would tell you, I would tell every one of us, I'm not going to ask for a raise of hands. Every one of us have people in our lives that we have a history with. Okay? Now the reality is, they do have to be handled differently. But within the gospel of Jesus Christ, unfortunately, within the church, there's been plenty of stories of animosity between churches, all of which love Jesus Christ. But we get over these little things and we dislike and we hate and we... Well, Paul said, we're not about that here. And I would tell you in your own life, as we go through the rest of the message, I want you to be thinking, who are the people in your life that God might be calling you to invest in? It's really easy to hear this history and be like, oh, I'm so glad that they did that. I'm so glad that worked out. And miss the point that who is it that God wants us to invest in? Think about this. Who are the people that I have a history with? Who are the people that maybe you were right, but they were wrong, but God still loves them? It's amazing as we begin to seek God about, God, how could I restore that relationship? God will begin to show you cracks in their life that are windows of opportunity.
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